0: Assalamu alaikum and welcome back to the show. You guys are enjoying our discussion. Some interesting little tidbits of facts that came through in this particular discussion where I spoke about the importance of gratitude and how to show gratitude, especially if you're an expert in misery or if you have the grand championships of complaining. You're contender for the complainer of the year. Here's a few ways in which you can show your absolute gratitude. And the question I keep getting over and over, and I see two of them, another two came up now on Instagram and one on the WhatsApp line. And this is, what if you're going through a very, very difficult time and you don't know what to do? So somebody just sent the message on Instagram. I was busy reading it. They said, it's hard to get out of the bed this morning because I just feel like everything is going wrong. What is going right? And I just thought to reframe this and to say, instead of why is this happening to me? Why is this going? Why am I going through this? Maybe ask yourself the question, what is this teaching me? What is the lesson from this? What is Allah Ta'ala trying to show me through this? What's a strength about myself that I have discovered through this difficulty, through this musibah, this little test that has come my way? What's a strength that I have discovered about myself through this? And the next one would be also, who has shown me kindness as I'm going on navigating this difficult time and the sadness and this whatever test you are going through? Who has shown you a lot of kindness? Who has showed up for you in wonderful ways? And if you are unable to keep the gratitude journal or express your gratitude or even think of something with gratitude, just ask yourself these three questions. What is this teaching me? Who has shown me kindness? And what's the strength that I've discovered about myself through this difficult time? And sometimes you don't have to write it down. A reminder that gratitude doesn't need to be the big things. I'm grateful for this big, huge house and this amazing. And it doesn't have to be material things. Sometimes it could be as easy as, I'm grateful that I have the ability to breathe. I'm grateful for the ability to just be safe. I was busy reading, I was watching the news 2 days ago. And I always follow the news in Gaza. I always follow what is happening in Gaza and what the situation is. I may not post about it every day, but I'm reading every day about what the situation is. And in the tents in Gaza, there's an outbreak of snakes. So a lot of the people of Gaza who have been displaced are currently, they've made these little makeshift tents for themselves. And remember, it's their summer season. And they show these snakes, like, all the time, slithering into the tents, around the tents. Obviously, snakes are always looking for food or food source. And it's terrifying. I was so terrified watching the video because I'm so scared of snakes myself. And I couldn't help but just say, you know, I can't believe going through so much of turmoil and so much of difficulty and the genocide, and now you have to deal with something like snakes trying to invade this little place that you call home that is not actually a home. And that sense of unease and that sense of not being secure and that sense of fear. And I just kept thinking to myself, we really, really, whatever, even through our tests and even through our difficulties, whatever we're going through, Alhamdulillah, that it's just geography that separates us from different circumstances. It's merely geography. So again, I can understand, perhaps you really are going through a difficult time and a trying time, but just a little bit of taking a moment to pause and just being incredibly grateful for everything that we've been given, whether it's big or whether it's small. SubhanAllah. So that is our discussion this morning. That's all things related to gratitude. Please do let me know, what is it you are grateful for on the WhatsApp line, 072-786-1548. Alternatively, you can send me a DM on Instagram. And welcome to Mama Monday. We are chatting about something very interesting, an interesting trend in parenting, where it's all about gentle parenting. What are your thoughts on gentle parenting? And what are your responses to gentle parenting? I want to hear from you on the WhatsApp line, 072-786-1548. Do you practice gentle parenting? And I came across some interesting research about the positives to gentle parenting, but there are quite negatives as well. So I just really want to hear your thoughts on this one. 072-786-1548. And you can send me a text message or you can send me a DM on Instagram. So before we go into our next segment of the program, just a reminder that yesterday, or last week rather, we had our shows on supplements for our little ones. Dr. Patel did send me a list of other items that one can add to the supplementation, especially if your kids are not feeling too well. But we will continue with a part two of that discussion next week. If there's anything in particular that you want us to touch on, I know the big question that came out from last week was also the difficulty with kids feeding or eating, trying to introduce solids. So if you want us to do that particular discussion, we'll do so as well. So that will all happen next week. And you can send in your text messages, inshallah, to the show for that particular discussion. We're going to continue with mindful parenting. This is what, how to be mindful parenting. And I want to hear your thoughts on gentle parenting as well. And also we're talking about is which is the best parenting technique. So that is our discussion too. So again, you can contribute to the show 072-786-1548. And we'll continue with that particular discussion for today's Mama Monday. So if you want to improve your parenting skills, there's a few tips and advices, but I was curious to know from all these parenting styles, there's the gentle parenting, the mindful parenting, the authoritative parenting, there's different styles of being a parent, which one is the most effective? So they say the most effective is actually the more positive one. So you have to have kind of the balance of being a gentle parent and also being somebody who's strict when the child has boundaries, when the child actually needs the boundaries. So they say a parent's job is to prepare the children to be adults who are capable of taking care of themselves and overcoming difficulties. It's not an easy job to have. Parents have to set appropriate limits, watch their children fail, and let them also feel the consequences of their actions. Sometimes parents have to endure a lot of harshness from their kids as well. There's different types of parenting styles. So the four most popular is the authoritative parenting, which is considered the ideal style because it's a combination of warmth and flexibility while making it very clear to the children that the parents are in charge. Children of authoritative parents know what is expected of them. Their parents explain reasons for the rules and the consequences for breaking the rules. Parents also listen to their children's opinions, but the parent remains the ultimate decision maker. They say that authoritative parenting helps children develop close and nurturing relationships with their children. It's also children with an authoritative parent tend to grow up more confident, responsible, and capable of managing their emotions. They're also friendlier, curious, and more achievement orientated. So an example of being an authoritative parent, authoritative, is that there's family meals and everybody sits down for family meals, or there's rules that the parents will include the child in the decision, the family decisions. So for example, again, with the family meal scenario, what would the child like to eat? What would everybody like to eat? A dish will be chosen. And of course, this is the dish that will be eaten. It's no negotiation because everybody, it's almost like a mashwara, kind of very Islamically orientated, where you make a mashwara, but the parent takes the ultimate decision and the children are expected to follow through with that particular decision. But research has actually shown that this is one of the most effective styles because the parents know their role and the children know their role. So it's one of the most effective styles of parenting. The next one is permissive. So this is, these parents pride themselves on being their child's best friend. There's a lot of communication and open communication, and they're very involved in the child's emotional well-being. And there's very low expectations. There's zero discipline that is used, and kids have the freedom to make any decision on what they want to eat, when they want to go to bed, when they want to do their homework. they say there are advantages to this because these kids tend to have good self-esteem, sometimes have better social skills. But these kids are also very impulsive, very demanding, and lack the ability to self-regulate. Permissive parents often try to control the child's environment so the child doesn't have to experience rejection or failure, which studies have shown is important for the development of a child. So it's, again, very relaxed food, absolutely zero rules. This leads to very picky eaters. So the child can be very picky with their eating. They could be making a very unhealthy diet choices. And as a result, again, there's no fruits, no vegetables, only pastas or only sweet items. And it can be quite difficult, especially to have this type of child or scenario in a social type of gathering or social environment, because again, these children are very impulsive. They will totally throw their toys metaphorically and physically out of the cot. They don't self-regulate very, very well. They scream, they cry, they're impulsive, they're demanding. And the parents are like, oh, it's fine. Just let them be, because this is their permissive parenting style. I want to know which category do you fall into? What are your thoughts on these type of parenting styles? And which one is your favorite from the list? The next one. Now, remember, there's the first one I mentioned was the authoritative. And this one I'm mentioning is authoritarian. And I think this is the way many of us grew up. This is parenting on steroids. So it's very, very, very strict rules, very high standards, and the use of punishment to regulate the child's behavior. So an authoritarian parent has high expectations for the child. They're completely inflexible on these expectations. The children might not even know a rule is in place, and they sometimes can be punished for breaking the rule. Children of authoritarian parents are very good at following instructions, and they behave extremely well, but this behaving well is completely out of fear. These children grow up to be very fearful adults. They lack experiences in making their own decisions, and sometimes if you have an authoritarian parent, you become a very permissive parent, or yourself, you can become very aggressively rebellious. Sometimes you can lack social skills, and it can be difficult making some sound decisions on your own. So authoritarian parenting is that this is the rule. We're not going to negotiate on anything. This is what is being given for supper, and everybody in the family has to eat this particular meal, and nobody will leave the table until this meal is over. And if you don't want to eat, you will starve. I think it's, again, a lot of the way a lot of us grew up, and there's no room for any sort of negotiation. So the child can't be picky. There's no discussion on I can't eat this, or I don't want to eat this, or I won't eat this. This is the rule, and this is the type of authoritarian parenting style that I think is popular from the older generation. Then the next one is the neglectful parenting. Neglectful parents fulfill the child's only the basic needs, pay very little attention to the child. These parents tend to offer minimal nurturing and have few expectations or limitations for their child. Sometimes it's not a very conscious decision these parents make. Sometimes it's circumstantial. A lot of the time they find neglectful parenting through parents who work late night shifts, parents who have mental health concerns, family troubles, marriage troubles. And sometimes it happens when there's a single parent only in the home. So children of neglectful parents grow up to be very resilient. They're very self-sufficient out of necessity. They might have trouble controlling their emotions. They don't develop effective coping strategies, and they have a difficult time maintaining social relationships. These kids also tend to have low self-esteem and may try to seek out inappropriate role models. So again, back to the meal scenario, uninvolved parents might not even buy groceries. Meal plans are not consistent. They would sometimes leave the child to say, if you want to eat or you need to eat, you need to make a plan of your own. Sometimes, as I said, it's a lot of the time in low income families, it happens where the parents are working, and there's no way that the child can, they can't see to the emotional needs of the child. So sometimes it's through circumstances or financial circumstances, but that is the next parenting style. And then the last one is the very trendy one, and this is called gentle parenting. So it's kindness and empathy and respecting your child's boundaries, and again, trying to be very respectful of the child, trying to get boundaries, no screaming, no yelling. Apparently, in certain parts of the gentle parenting, you don't even tell the child no. So apparently, it doesn't mean no discipline. It means it does emphasize teaching and coaching and the natural or logical consequences, but it's not based on fear at all. And sometimes the parents don't say no. In gentle parenting, they simply explain boundaries in a calm and consistent manner. So what are your thoughts on these different types of parenting styles and which one fits you the best or fits your parenting style the best? I like the first one, authoritative, because it's the clear roles of the parent and the child. The permissive one, I've seen the results a lot of the results of permissive parenting, and you see these kids definitely struggle in social situations. I think we've all experienced authoritarian parenting at some time or the other in our lives. This new parenting style of gentle parenting, I've seen some of it, but not too much. And then the one that makes me the saddest is, of course, the neglectful parenting style, which of course sometimes is completely circumstantial. So where do you fit in? Do let me know on the WhatsApp line. And also, what are your thoughts on these different parenting styles? I'll read out the messages and we'll wrap up the show after this break.
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Welcome back to the show, 1150 Central African Time. You guys are making me laugh in the DMs. So, figure out which parenting style includes having the chimple ready and using it when appropriate. Maybe authoritarian. I think that would be the authoritarian, the chimple, the cane, the hanger flying, all of those items. So, yeah, I think that would be the authoritarian. Salam Safira, very interesting topic. I can't handle this new gentle parenting, I don't know if that's what you call it, where the kids are allowed to scream and do anything, and the parents are completely nonchalant and just scrolling on their phones. So I would categorize that perhaps a little bit of gentle parenting and maybe permissive, where the kids can just do what they want and it's fine, it's okay. I noticed kids nowadays are very picky with food. Does this have to do with parenting styles? I don't know. I'm going to get an expert to weigh in on this one. I don't know what the cause of pickiness with food is. I do know that I wouldn't say there's an increase, but when we did the show in Ramadan on neurodivergent children, then they tend to be a little bit more picky with food. Don't know if there's an increase in kids that are neurodivergent or better ways of diagnosing these type of conditions within children, but that can cause a bit of pickiness when it comes to your food and what you want to eat or what they don't want to eat. So, yeah. Maybe parenting styles play a role in that one. And I guess that would be the more permissive parenting style, where they do say that if you are very permissive as a parent, then this can lead to picky eating and unhealthy diet choices, because permissive parenting is so associated with letting your kid eat whatever they want and of course they're going to be scrolling on their tablet, so whatever they see on the YouTube videos or whatever they

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The life of a believer, a life of growth and abundance. Join Ustada Shakira Hunter on Hayat and Tayyiba from 2 p.m. to 3 p.m., focusing on the continuous development of a believer and a constant focus to self-growth within our acts of worship and skills.

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A warm welcome from each and every, to each and every one of you to حياة طيبة with myself مريم شاكرة عنتا here at Radio Islam International. اللهم لك الحمد لك الشكر كله. All praises and gratitude to you, O Allah subhanahu wa ta'ala, for the immense amount of favors, rahmah, mercy, love that you shower on us every single day. O Allah, we ask you to give us the ability to deal with your creation in a way that is befitting of your greatness and befitting with their relationships with you, bi-idhnillahi ta'ala. Alhamdulillah, it is Monday and it is the 27th of July and we are looking forward to a lovely conversation this afternoon. It is a productivity show and subhanAllah, we are looking at all of the things in the world that has allowed us in modern day living. How have we developed ourselves to such a level that we are able to create an aid benefit to each other as a nation, subhanAllah? So the basic concept when we look at the way we live as mu'mineen, as believers, is supposed to be a beneficial system, right? It is, as our beloved Habib Muhammad sallallahu alayhi wa sallam has advised us, anfa'un nas. It is those people who are becoming so much of benefit or ensuring that they are means of benefit to other people. Now, over the weekend, I was thinking about this. It was, you know, something playing on my mind, subhanAllah. And the reality of nafa, of creating benefit, being a means of benefit, it stems from the understanding of our roles as mu'mineen, as believers, and our roles that we play in each other's lives. Now, if we look culturally, you and I, we look at the role that each person plays from our relationship with them through the lenses of that particular relationship. So if I have a relationship with a person based on subhanAllah, based on ulf, on affection, or based on mahabba, a deep love, or based on qaraba, of closeness, based on sila, because of extended family ties, every single one of that is an overarching factor on my relationship and the way I look at that relationship. But what if we cut through all of that and we said that my relationship with a person is based on the faith that they have within them, the iman that radiates and resonates from them, subhanAllah, right? And so then I don't do things for people because there is a different relationship. I do it only because of alaqatul iman, and that is the connection of faith that transcends every other connection. And so you found that in the time of Rasulullah sallallahu alayhi wa sallam, the beautiful story of Abbad bin Bishr radiallahu ta'ala an, and Ammar ibn Yasir, they were put together as brothers by Rasulullah sallallahu alayhi wa sallam, and they had this ukhuwa, they had this brotherhood between them, subhanAllah. And years later, even though they were not blood brothers in any way, shape or form, the love was still there, subhanAllah, right? And so you find that when you create the system of love, then there is immediately the next level that comes in. And that is, how can I be of benefit? How can I be of, subhanAllah, a means of helping and assisting and fulfilling and understanding people's needs? So coming to that point, subhanAllah, you find that people, we live in a world where people have needs, and I predominantly I'm speaking about this because I learned something so beautiful living here in Madinatul Munawwara. There are groups, WhatsApp groups, subhanAllah, created for free giveaways to people who might need them, who've just come in, students who've come in, people who are packing up, they are leaving. So there are selling groups where you can obviously sell things that are a bit more valuable. But then on top of that, they've created these sort of bartering systems or groups where you can give away stuff that are in good condition to help another family. And subhanAllah, I was looking at the stuff that people were giving and I was thinking to myself, what an intensity, personal journey, first of all, for each person, because we all like to give, donate, right? But we donate things in a way that it's okay, it's the stuff that's broken, you know, we just say, well, you know, we're going to donate those things, or we want to sell most of our things because we feel like I'll get more benefit from that. But here the concept is so different. The concept is, how can I find people who will truly benefit from this? A stroller, somebody who has a baby, and at times the stroller is something, it's a good quality expensive stroller, it's a really lovely plagium, it's a beautiful cupboard set, and somebody's saying, you know what, I'm leaving, I don't need this anymore. There should be somebody else who could have that benefit. Now,
the transactional way that we view the world, subhanAllah, has always been of benefit, right? Mutual benefit. How do I benefit from people around me? What kind of, reciprocity they give to me, subhanAllah, right? I can't get my words out today. But subhanAllah, it's how we look at each relationship and we think, I've given, what have I received? And when I look at what I received, I give in accordance to what I've received. I do favors and I look after people in accordance to how they treat me. And so the system of Allah subhanahu wa ta'ala is actually removing that kind of thinking. And the thinking is, not I am at the center of it all, but at the center of it all is my desire to connect to another human being for the sake of Almighty Allah subhanahu wa ta'ala. To connect to Almighty Allah subhanahu wa ta'ala in my thinking, to connect to Almighty Allah subhanahu wa ta'ala in my resolving of disputes and difficulties. In when I give, I'm giving to someone for the sake of Allah. When I'm responding, so every part of my being then is operating with a different system. And that system is, subhanAllah, how do I recognize the fellow faith that is in another person, subhanAllah, the fellow iman. So this now, you know, that redirects us completely, because what this opens up to us is a whole different world, and the world of what value system do the things that I have in my home have to me, and what value system do the things that I spend and I give, what does it have? And subhanAllah, when you and I stop for a second and we understand that Allah subhanahu wa ta'ala's kindness and his mercy on us, it is again his kindness and his mercy on us, that Allah subhanahu wa ta'ala does two things. The first thing that he does is that Allah subhanahu wa ta'ala allows us to understand that giving things away has more value to us than having and keeping things. Acts of kindness and acts of giving are much more impactful to our well-being, our health, our understanding, our life, than keeping something and holding on to something. Now, living like this, living with this kind of a different kind of world, the lenses of give and you shall have more, and subhanAllah, spend and Allah will spend on you. It takes you away from the constant feeling of I don't have enough, therefore I cannot give to somebody else. Now, when you look back and you rewind and go back in time, subhanAllah, you find that our grandparents, great grandparents, they lived like this. They lived with the understanding that whatever I have, there is enough for somebody else. Whatever I have, we have to share with somebody else, subhanAllah, right? And you find that they constantly, the pot of food, you know, there is that picture that comes to my mind of the dal and rice on a Friday Jumma, that there was never ever a question about how many people are coming so that I know how much to prepare. They just prepared. And they prepared with an open heart first and foremost. It was never about preparing because of who is coming, when are they coming, why are they coming? Well, we don't like these words. The whole purpose was open and nurture people, nurture the ummah of Rasulullah sallallahu alaihi wasallam. And so they've prepared food from that lenses. And subhanAllah, when they prepared food from that lenses, Allah always made it that people came firstly. Secondly, Allah always made the food enough. And thirdly, that barakah subhanAllah brought a sense of love and a sense of closeness. As you're listening to this, and if you're thinking back, today is in your parents' home, into your grandparents' home, in your own home maybe, subhanAllah, where there was that deep sense of, you know, joy because of nurturing other people, sharing love, you know, making things because, you know, this person's coming to my home. I want them to feel good. I want them to feel loved, subhanAllah. I want to nurture that relationship that we have simply because it is a relationship of iman and faith and nothing else, subhanAllah. And this takes me back, subhanAllah, to my own father-in-law, may Allah fill his qabr with nur, raise his daraja, subhanAllah, who always had this practice of, he had this huge baki and, subhanAllah, always going to the masjid and coming back with a whole lot of people at the back of the mabaki, and he would, you know, immediately come in and we would just lay the tables, subhanAllah. And it was, the question always was where was this food coming from? Where was this barakah coming from? Where was this beautiful, beautiful, beautiful blessings coming from? And it was coming from the fact that you did not look at somebody else's need as a burden, subhanAllah. And so this thinking is what I want us to think about a little bit and bring into our lives.
when somebody comes to me, when my family members come to me, I know we struggle with it as women sometimes. We struggle with it because we have so much on our plates. We have so much that we've got to micromanage, and we've got so much of mental clutter in our minds that we are unable to at times just cut through it all and say, you know what? I want to do this wholly, solely, completely, and totally for the sake of Allah subhanahu wa ta'ala. I want to actually ensure that I am valuing that relationship so that it is not based on all the harms that can come out of it. And so when we look at the harms that comes out of it, the biggest harm that comes out of this relationship is man and other. When you are reminding somebody, when you are creating harm, when you are throwing it in somebody's face, when you are saying to somebody, subhanAllah, you know what, I've done this for you over the years. I've done so much for you. And so you find that we become bitter and we become hurt when our relationships are viewed through this lenses of being transactional, being of benefit, personal benefit, rather than it being, subhanAllah, completely and totally altruistic, completely and totally saying that, Ya Rabbi, irrespective of who this person is or what they have done, Ya Allah, I value the fact that this is a believer in front of me, a mu'min, and therefore my relationship stems from the love that I have for this person. And so it goes back to the beautiful hadith of Rasulullah sallallahu alayhi wa sallam, in which he advises us and he says, La yu'minu ahadukum, one of you does not believe, until hatta يحب لأخي ما يحب لنفسه, until he has genuine love for his brother, this exact same love and exact same, you know, kind of thinkings and wants and needs that he has for himself, and he has that for his أخي المسلم, his Muslim brother or sister, subhanAllah. Beloved listeners, as you are listening to this and reflecting on this, I think it's a shift, right? A reframing. When you look at every relationship that we have and you say, what kind of benefit can I be for this person for the sake of Allah subhanahu wa ta'ala? What kind of an impact can I leave in this person's life without expecting anything in return? We shift gears from a world that wants us to be full of ananiya, of ego, a world that is driving us, forcing us to want to be people who only focus on our needs and our needs and wants, and not focusing on the needs of our neighbors, the ones of the people around us, the care that we're supposed to be giving. And so we ask Almighty Allah subhanahu wa ta'ala to make us of those who are ma'alaf, those who are loved, wa mu'alaf, those people who are loving and who are loved in return, those people who, subhanAllah, they understand that the best of people are those who are of benefit of people. And oh Allah, make it such that we recognize you, your iman and your faith and your nur that is within the next person, so that we don't become bitter and we don't treat people through the lenses of bitterness. Barakallahu li wa lakum. Inshallah, we'll take a short ad break. When we get back, bi-idhnillahi ta'ala, we'll move on with the conversation.

0: The life of a believer, a life of growth and abundance. Join Ustada Shakira Hunter on Hayatan Tayyaba from 2 p.m. to 3 p.m., focusing on the continuous development of a believer and a constant focus to self-growth within our acts of worship and skills.
1: Assalamu alaikum wa rahmatullahi ta'ala wa barakatuh. Beloved listeners of Radio Islam International, ahlan wa sahlan wa marhaban bikum jami'a. A warm welcome to each and every one of you back to Hayatan Tayyiba with myself, Malima Shafira Handa. And this afternoon, we are on the Productivity Show. We are enjoying, alhamdulillah, developing our thought, our minds, and our relationships with Almighty Allah subhanahu wa ta'ala. Now, we are looking at the topic going forward. Does saying no help us become more productive? We might think that being productive means saying yes to every opportunity, every favor, and every request. But what if the secret to getting more done is actually learning to say no? Today, we are exploring how setting healthy boundaries can reduce overwhelm, improve focus, and help us to make time for what truly matters. Joining us this afternoon is Brother Junaid Bayat, who is a life and study coach, author, lecturer, and trainer. Assalamu alaikum wa rahmatullahi ta'ala wa barakatuh, Brother Junaid. And it's absolutely a pleasure to have you back here at Hayatun Tayyiba, at Radio Islam International.
2: Wa alaikum salam wa rahmatullahi wa barakatuh. Apa syakirat jazakallah for having me on. Always a pleasure adding value and serving.
1: Alhamdulillah. I see you've been very busy. May Allah put barakah in your time and your efforts as well, inshallah. Okay, so let's jump in, subhanAllah. You know, so many people find themselves feeling guilty, right? Guilty to say no. And so let's start off at the beginning. Why is it so difficult for our listeners, to help our listeners understand, why is it so difficult to set boundaries and how does that affect our productivity?
2: You know, before I even go into that, I want to tell you, I took this from my program called Personal Power to Success, and it has 6 pillars. The second pillar is all about productivity. And because a lot of people always ask me this question of how do I say no, I want to actually encourage or invite all of you, even the listeners, to think of it as not learning to say no, but every time you say no, think of it as you learning to say yes to your own purpose. Because generally, we as people, what we do is we are people pleasers. We tend to struggle with saying no because we don't want to disappoint others. But when we do that, we tend to forget ourselves. So I want to introduce a very unique framework, and it's called POWER, right? POWER, P stands for prioritize your own purpose. O stands for own your decisions. W means weigh every opportunity. E stands for establish healthy boundaries, and R is to respect your time. So coming to answer your question, like I said, is most of the time we confuse kindness with availability. A lot of us, we have been raised in such a way that we always, we thought to always help, always agree, always make ourselves available. But what happens is, when we're always saying yes to everybody else, you eventually are somewhere telling, some part of your life no to somebody, some area of your life. And generally, when you look at setting this boundary of being able to say no so that you can say yes to your priorities, I'll give you a few, right? There's three or four reasons why most people tend to find it difficult to set this boundary of saying no. One is the fear of criticism. What will others think of me? What will they say I didn't have? Then is the famous FOMO, fear of missing out. We always think that every opportunity, every invitation I must take, it doesn't mean we need to be very selective. We need to curate, right? Number three is a lot of times people want to be liked. They just want to be liked. So they're looking for that kind of validation by saying yes to them in that way. Now, they put priority. And the last one, I think, is the most important. Most people lack clarity. And they don't know how to prioritize everything seems very important. And I'll give you an example of this. If I were to ask you or any listener, what would you do? Would you do something that's important or would you do something that's urgent? Now, for the vast majority of people, are particularly like this, most people will tell you, I'll do what's urgent. And it's the wrong thing because we don't have clarity. Urgent things are things that are actually begging for attention right now. It's like, for example, if the phone is ringing, right? The house bell is ringing. You know, it seems like it's extreme. It needs to be done right now. But important things have consequences. Whether you do it or you don't do it, something's going to happen. So we need to get clarity on that, on knowing the difference between what's important and what's urgent, and then you now prioritize accordingly. So I hope that answers the question.
1: SubhanAllah, absolutely brilliantly does. And especially I love the fact that you're the R in power, the respect that you have for yourself, SubhanAllah, respect for your time as well. Really amazing. And that obviously takes us to a different question, and that is, sometimes we, you know, you find that because of this, we overcommit ourselves, right? And so what are some signs that we are overcommitting ourselves, and how do we set healthier boundaries?
2: Oh, you know, this is a different one. But generally, you know, when people are telling you, you know, that I'm getting so tired, I don't have energy, I'm irritated, or, you know, they're always, or generally those that are always rushing, or sometimes you get some people that they say, you know, I'm so busy, I just don't have time, you know, even for myself. These are generally signs that, you know, they're warning signs, basically, that they are highly overcommitted. And I generally say to, in my Personal Power to Success program under productivity, we say when we set healthy boundaries, there's three simple things you need to look at. Like, ask yourself these three simple questions. Number one, do I have the time? Number two, do I have the energy? And energy is not always physical energy. It's also mental energy and emotional energy as well. And the third question that we always need to ask ourselves, does what I said yes to, does it align to what I value, what my values are, what my priorities are, what my purpose is? So it has to align. If you say no to any of these three questions, you need to reconsider that decision, that choice of saying yes to somebody else. It's as simple as that. Then you don't overcommit.
1: Now, the problem is, you know, people find difficulty on declining requests respectfully. You see, there's always the worry that we're going to damage that relationship, where, you know, either family relationship, I have to tweet, I have to take that salad. It has to be a homemade salad, even though I was working the entirety of the day, but they are waiting for that brownies that they know is by my recipe, SubhanAllah. And so we find that we know we're overcommitting. We want to say, so we want to, you know, do the work of setting the boundary, but then we don't know how to decline.
2: You know, you got to be very graceful about this. And one of the simple things of doing is in linguistics, we use the power of linguistics. So you use language in such a smart way that you politely decline in such a way that it doesn't even offend anybody. They're actually quite happy. And I'll give you three that I wrote down, right? One is, you always tell people, I really appreciate the opportunity, but I really need to focus on my priorities right now. You know, you're thanking them for and appreciating the opportunity, but you're telling them, I've got some other priorities. So that's number one. Number two, another very smart one is, you know, thank you, Jazakallah, so much for thinking of me, but I'm unable to commit right now, calendar super. Something, right? And the third one is, I'd really, really love to help you out on this, but at another time, when my schedule, when my calendar allows it. These are some of the things that we use, and I teach on the Personal Power, on how to manage and take control of time, right? But if you notice, we're using language, and we're saying it in such a graceful way that it doesn't require any long explanation. You should avoid explaining long explanations of why you can't do something, why you're saying no. Because when you set healthy boundaries, they don't require guilt. They just require you to be absolutely clear about what's going on. So the other part, transparency is key, right? So people who generally, you know, really care about you, they will respect your honesty. So it's better, and, you know, I say it's better to have a respectful no than a resentful yes.
1: And subhanAllah, that resentment can, you know, eat at you and build up and build up until it becomes an explosion later on. But Brother Jay, you know, I'm looking at this kind of thinking that we have, you know, where you want to say no, you are allowing people to understand that you have those boundaries. But oftentimes, subhanAllah, we are not comfortable with it. And I think you touched on this, you know, where you get comfortable because it doesn't have to come from a breaking down system. And I think this is what we all get wrong as women. We've got to break the house down before, you know, everything has to go to a burnout point. We've got to say, well, they've done this to me. And I don't think saying no should come from a point of hatred, or it comes from a place of, well, they've hurt me, therefore I've got to say no. So how do we, you know, and this is going to be a difficult one because there's many of our sisters out there who they find themselves to be people pleasers, right? And so it can be difficult to get comfortable with the fact that there does not have to be a trauma or a drama in order to say no.
2: This one is, like you said, it's a challenging one, but I think we need to move away from people pleasing to pleasing firstly Allah subhanahu wa ta'ala, but pleasing also our own priorities. You need to be purposeful, intentional, and you need to know what you're working towards. So let me give you some simple strategies, so that, you know, it's not difficult, but it's very practical and easy to apply. It's something I learned, you know, even my phone, like people know, I don't take calls anytime. I only take calls at that time. I look at messages. So let me give you some practical examples, right? Number one, this is the one I personally use all the time, especially at corporate level, right? Pause before you even give any answer, right? Never, ever, because if you answer, rush to answer, you feel somewhat pressured. So take a deep breath, pause, think about what are your outcomes, what are your purposes, what are your goals, and then ask this question. Ask yourself, does it align to my values, my projects, my priorities? Also, another thing you can do when you pause, before giving an answer, tell them, let me check my calendar. Let me check my schedule. If I can put this in. Another strategy that you can apply immediately, and this is about the priorities. Always, every night before you go to bed, you know, make sure you set yourself the top three priorities of the day. So if somebody asks you for something that you need to do, you think about your own three priorities. If they are not done, if your top three priorities have not been done, then there is no way that you can now fulfill somebody else's priority. You have to give. This is where you're respecting your time, right? So you've got to give your personal priorities, you know, high priority. Let's put it like that. Number three is you use the 24-hour rule, right? Very often, especially at corporate level, you know, when people come up to me and they used to say, hey, you know, I need this to, this has to get out today. Can you get this done for me? And I would respond, yeah, my plate is really, really full. But can you tell me when is the real, real, actual deadline? And they say, no, you know, it actually needs to be in by Friday. And I can say, all right, okay, I can free up some time maybe by Thursday and have it ready. But generally, most people will make their crisis your crisis. So make it a rule that unless it's a real emergency, don't ever give a commitment on it. Unless it's a real emergency, don't give a commitment. Ask for when the actual real deadline is. I think those are three simple, practical rules, you know. Practice saying no, because practice makes perfect, and boundaries are like your muscles. The more you use them, the more you practice them, the stronger they become.
1: Yes.
2: So you can start with these little ones.
1: Now, brother Junaid, you know, subhanAllah, we come to the end of the interview, and may Allah bless you. Truly, I've learned so much for myself as well. You know, subhanAllah, the no answering our phones, not, you know, not just responding to it on the go, but there's two parts of it, right? But it's so important to bring this into our lives. But I wanted to know, you know, going back to your earlier statement about protecting your time, right? And you, I just want you to give us, just as you round up this interview, what mindset shift do you feel is so incredibly important with regards to protecting our time?
2: I always tell people in my training programs, don't let your schedule become a collection of other people's priorities. Protect your time, because your time is part of your life. You know? So each time you're giving somebody your time, you're giving them a part of your time, of your life. So every meaningful life is built on an intentional yes and a very courageous no. Remember that.
1: SubhanAllah. Absolutely brilliant. Brother Junaid, Jazakallah khair. May Allah bless you, benefit the ummah by through you, subhanAllah. And may Allah make all people of benefit come to you as well, bi'ithnillahi ta'ala. Keep us in your du'as, inshallah. And we humbly ask that you remember our listeners as well in your du'as. Assalamu alaikum wa rahmatullahi ta'ala wa barakatuh.
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1: 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We've just been chatting to Brother Junaid, and subhanAllah, we've learned so much today, and I think this is incredibly important. Brother Junaid Bayat, who is a study, life coach, author, lecturer and trainer, and we've been looking at how saying no can impact our productivity. Barakallahu li wa lakum. May Allah bless all of you, subhanAllah, who are listening in right now. From myself, Maliba Shakira Hanta, a huge jazakallah khair to Sister Najma Bibi Noor Muhammad, who is my producer on the show this afternoon, as well as brother the two brothers Ziyads, who are engineering this afternoon. And to you, the listener, may Allah subhanahu wa ta'ala fill your time with barakah, shower your home with noor and rahmah, and may Allah grant you a joyous, joyous afternoon filled with remembrance of him. May Allah subhanahu wa ta'ala bless you and love you, and inshallah we look forward to chatting to you all tomorrow afternoon from 2 to 3 p.m. Assalamu alaikum wa rahmatullahi ta'ala wa barakatuh.

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Assalamu alaikum wa rahmatullahi wa barakatuh. This is the Afternoon Mix on Radio Islam International. My name is Ibrahim Daya, and inshallah I'll be keeping you company up until 4 p.m. this afternoon. Coming up on the program, shortly we'll be speaking

0: The Road to Enlightenment, a path of spirituality. Your companion toward Allah. 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
1: South Africa's long-awaited ARTO system has entered a new phase, with speeding fines and other traffic infringement notices now being served electronically via SMS, email, and password-protected PDFs through the South African Post Office e-registered mail system. Now, while authorities say that this move will improve fairness, it will improve or proof of service and the protection of motorist rights, others are not too sure about that. To help us unpack the legal implications, Advocate Stephanie Fick joins us, the Executive Director for Accountability at the organization Undoing Tax Abuse, that's OUTA, who has been closely monitoring the implementation of ARTO's and has raised concerns about its rollout as well. Stephanie, good afternoon, and thank you for joining us on Radio Islam.
2: Good afternoon, Ibrahim. Only a pleasure. Thank you so much for having me.
1: It's good to have you with us. Now, Stephanie, the Road Traffic Infringement Agency says electronic delivery of ARTO notices will make the system faster.

0: faster, more efficient, and easier to track as well. Does this address Outer's concern, or does it simply replace one set of problems with another?
1: I think it's replacing one set of problems with another. Now, obviously, I think people will agree that, you know, electronic communications are here to stay. We all have cell phones. We all have email. But we have to consider that although I say that people have emails, there is a part of our population that do not have access to electronics. And if they do, I mean, data is still very expensive, and people do not have access to data. But I think our main problem is the safeguards when it comes to electronic communications. And because R2 can, you know, the sanctions related to R2 is quite extreme. I mean, you can get an enforcement order, you can't renew your license, you get demerit points, it can lead to you not being able to drive because your driver's license can be suspended, etc. Are there enough safeguards in order to make sure that if they do send, for example, an infringement notice or a courtesy letter, any part of the process to your phone, to your email, that it will reach the intended person? In other words, on email, for example, are there safeguards in place to make sure that it won't go into a junk bin or whatever the case may be, that there won't be spelling mistakes? I mean, maybe a little bit off topic, but I was waiting for an account from some shop, and I couldn't understand why I do not get the account, and my email address was spelled wrong. Now, I know that I've given them the right email address. So it's all those little niggly things that we are worried about.
0: And I think that's probably one of the biggest concerns, is that proof of service. Legally, how can motorists be certain that an email or even an SMS linked notice has been properly served? And if they haven't received it, what will happen next?
1: Haven't received it is a problem, because R2 is based on that if something was served on you, that, you know, it is, if the post office can show that they have delivered something and now they can deliver it via electronic communication, then it is considered to be served. You are the one that should then show, but you haven't received it. Now, how do you do that? And that is some of those problems that I think, are there enough safeguards? You can, for example, give your cell phone. You can give your information. When you renew your driver's license card, for example, you can make sure it is your duty to make sure that your information is updated. But who makes provision for the fact that you give someone your cell phone number or you give someone your email address, and that is then by mistake? Let's just say mistakes happen. How are you going to make sure that you didn't get it? At the end of the day, it will be you say you didn't get it. A post office must show that they've sent it to this email address, and then hopefully one can see, but that is not my email address. There's a missing or a one missing or whatever the case may be. But it how do we make sure that the system works in a time when the trust deficit between citizens and the government aren't great? You know, what we are actually talking about is, do we trust government in order to handle the system the way it is supposed to handle? Can we trust and sit back and that, you know, this system will work and it will catch the people that are really trying to avoid accountability and not trying to catch the law-abiding citizens?
0: And you've mentioned, or it's been mentioned, that the notices will be password protected and unlocked using an ID or a passport number. Does this provide sufficient protection for personal information, especially, or are there still, you know, data privacy and cyber security concerns?
1: Well, if you just in a vacuum, if you look at data protection and the fact that you need to use your ID number, I think it's one of the ways to ensure that not everybody can open your infringement notice, and not everybody can have access to, for example, your address or what other, you know, your ID number, address, maybe a cell phone number. But again, it is about, do you receive it And how safe is anybody's personal information in South Africa? How easy is it to hack, for example, RTIA? How easy is it to hack, you know, our government systems? And that in itself is a bit of a problem. So what I'm saying is that R2 itself is not the problem here. It is how South Africa in general has dealt with cybersecurity, and how is South Africa and government been able to look after personal information. So that's the question you have to ask. And I don't know whether we as citizens are comfortable that we have crossed all our T's and dot all our I's.
0: And beyond, you know, the electronic delivery, you said that there are broader defects in Arthur's implementation. What do you feel are some of the most significant outstanding issues that government still needs to address before the system can truly be considered fair and effective?
1: Well, firstly, our first bone of contention is the fact that there's not an appeals tribunal. Appeals tribunal is such an important part of the process. Now, what they've tried to do with R2 is to make this whole traffic infringement environment administrative process. And they want to keep motorists out of court, but they still want there to be sanctions. So what they did is your right to elect to be tried in court was taken away. But now part of the process is you can approach this appeals tribunal. So what we are saying is that if there's no appeals tribunal, they are effectively infringing your right, of having access to a court or a tribunal. And that is a constitutional right. Now, they can't implement a system like R2 if one of the main parts of the system is not there. So that is one of the reasons why we took the rollout to court and said that on an urgent basis, we want this rollout to stop until government has got their ducks in a row. It's like with the regulations that they implemented without going on a public participation process, without going to stakeholders and say, listen, here's what we intend doing. We want your input, because why does government go to on public participation processes? Is this in order to make sure that there's some positive feedback and that they, you know, have the best system out there that is suitable for the purpose? So that's point number two, is this, you know, the regulation that speaks to a whole lot of things, that there were no public participation. And then the third thing is, that wasn't necessarily part of our court case, but was part of SALGA's court case, is whether municipalities are ready for the rollout. R2 will only be as successful as it can be if the implementation is good. But if municipalities are struggling to keep the lights on, where are they going to get the finances in order to finance R2? Because they have to do a whole rollout. They need to have systems in place. They need to train law enforcement officers. They need to have access to, you know, all the paperwork, as I like to call it. They have to get books, you know, because infringements still need to be written out, and there's specific infringements that needs to be written out in certain circumstances, and this needs to be printed by government printing works, and none of that is done for free. So I think those are the main issues that we are very concerned about and that government needs to pay attention to before we can talk about R2 and a rollout.
0: And finally, what practical advice would you give to motorists as R2 is rolled out nationally? What should they do if they receive an electronic infringement notice or believe one has been issued incorrectly?
1: Firstly, abide by the laws. If you are a law-abiding motorist, you should not be worried about R2, whether it's R2, an administrative system or a criminal justice system. If you generally abide by the rules, you should not be worried. Point number two, you might be faced with, if you're a law-abiding citizen, maybe you make a mistake. We all make mistakes. Or, you know, you get something that does not belong to you. Do not leave an R2 infringement notice. Do not leave any type of notice that is served on you. Doesn't matter whether it's electronically, whether it's in person. Don't leave it alone. if you, for example, see on your infringement notice that you do not necessarily agree with what is here, you have a valid reason for why this has happened, make representations to RTIA. If you see that, yes, this is your motor vehicle, but you were not the driver, please elect the driver. In other words, you can tell RTIA, listen, I am the owner of this vehicle, but I was not the driver. Here's the driver's detail, and they will redirect that infringement to the driver of the car so that the person that was responsible for that infringement can then be held accountable. And then, you know, to come right back to the first thing, is my first point is that, you know, just be a law-abiding citizen.
0: Stephanie, thank you so much for joining us on Radio Islam International. It's been an absolute pleasure speaking to you. And thank you so much for the insight into this.
1: It's only the pleasure was all mine. Thank you so much for having me.
0: Have a lovely day. Bye.
1: You too. Bye-bye.
0: That was Advocate Stephanie from Autos, telling us and giving us a bit more info about this new system that will be rolled out and what we as motorists should be aware of. And like she mentioned there at the end, that obey the rules and you shouldn't have a problem. If you drive according to the speed limit, you follow the rules of the road, then you wouldn't have any issues. It's 3:30 p.m. This is the Afternoon Mix on Radio Islam International.

Let's start off this segment with a question for parents. If your child sat down for dinner and you knew that the food on the plate was unhealthy, you probably wouldn't just say, well, it's their choice, let them eat it. You'd be concerned. You'd look at the ingredients. You'd think about what they are consuming and what effect it would have on their body. Here's another question. Do we pay the same attention to what our children are consuming through their screens? Children are not only consuming food, they consume videos, there's music on those videos, there's opinions, there's jokes, there's influences that are sharing their thoughts and their perspective on life, there's lifestyles that they are consuming through these devices, values, and sometimes they are consuming things that we would never willingly bring into our own homes. The difference is that we don't necessarily see it. A child can sit quietly in their bedroom, headphones on, phone in their hand, and they are effectively being exposed to hundreds and thousands of voices. And as a parent, we may have no idea what those voices, what those images or those videos are telling them. So it's not just about screen time. When we talk about children and when we talk about social media, the conversation often becomes how many hours are they spending on the phone? And yes, that's an important question, but perhaps not the only question. If there were two kids who spent just an hour online, one spends that hour learning something beneficial, or it could be listening to Quran as well, or watching some educational content, or even communicating with family members. And the other would spend an hour consuming content that is vulgar, that is violent, that is mocking other people, or it's encouraging bad behavior. When we look at it, both have spent an hour, but the content was completely different. So we need to start asking ourselves that, or we shouldn't be asking how long are our kids sitting with these devices or with the phones or with their tablets, but the questions that we need to be asking is really, what are they watching? Who are they following? What are they learning from this? How does that content affect them? And what is the content that they are consuming? What is it making them think? Is it what we want or not? And you'll find that this has become such a serious issue that in many countries, and these are countries that are that would be classified as, you know, first world countries where there's so much of freedom and so on, they've banned the usage of social media for kids, or they've tabled it at a government level where they want children under the age of 16 to be banned from using or having social media accounts because of safety concerns and so on. And the thing is, with this different platforms, whether it's Instagram or the one that many of the younger kids use is TikTok, or even if you look at YouTube and they have the shorts and so on, all of that there, it's not, once you go onto that search option or you're just scrolling, it's not only content of people who you follow or content of people that you've liked or something like that. It's just the algorithm that's throwing out different videos. It's throwing out different videos. And the algorithm doesn't know your values. When you watch something online, the platform learns what keeps you watching. So you watch one video, it gives you another. You watch that one, it gives you something similar. And before you know it, your feed starts becoming a reflection of what you've been consuming. Some of these apps, they have an option there as well. I've seen it recently with Instagram. If you go under your search option or where you scroll through Reels, it will give you the option there. If you click on it, it will show you what type of content you prefer. So it knows what type of content to feed to you. It already knows because it sees on this video, you'll watch the entire video. You'll watch whether it's 60 seconds or 90 seconds. But on these videos, you don't even pause. You just scroll past it. So it will give you more of what you want to watch. So the problem is that the algorithm doesn't know what is
right and what is wrong. It doesn't know what the values that you want to instill in your child. It doesn't know what is good for your child's heart. It doesn't even know what is permissible and what is impermissible, what is halal and what is haram. It doesn't know what are your family beliefs. It doesn't know what you want your child exposed to, or it doesn't, it just gives them that which keeps them engaged. It will throw out different things to keep them engaged. So we cannot hand over a smartphone to a child and then assume the phone will know what's appropriate for my child. It won't. We have to know what is appropriate, and we have to fulfill this responsibility, because Allah subhanahu wa ta'ala has given us this responsibility. Ya ayyuha alladhina amanu qu anfusakum wa ahlikum, that save yourselves, save your families. Kullukum ra'in wa kullukum mas'ulun an ra'iyatihi, every one of you is a shepherd and you'll be questioned about your flock. So that's a powerful responsibility that you've been given, to protect your families, to protect yourself, to protect your children. It's not only about where they are physically, or where they are going, and where which places they visit. They can be sitting right next to us and still be somewhere completely different because of the phones. And that's the world that we're living in, the world through a screen. They could be meeting people that we'd never met. They can be listening to a person's opinion, someone who we've never heard of as well. They've been introduced to lifestyles we'd never introduced them to. So protecting our children today also requires us to pay attention to their digital environment. You have to pay attention to the digital environment. And it's not just don't watch that, don't watch that. Of course, parents need boundaries. There are things our children shouldn't be watching. There are accounts that they shouldn't be following. There are conversations that they shouldn't be part of. But we also have to teach them why. Because eventually we won't be sitting next to them. We won't have that access to them, or we won't be able to tell them, don't do this and don't do that. They'll have their own phone, their own room, their own headphones, their own decisions. And if we only taught them, don't do this because mom and dad said so, and if they catch you, you're going to be in a lot of problems. But you need to teach them why they shouldn't be consuming this type of content, or why they shouldn't be following these type of accounts, so that they understand the seriousness of it. I think it was probably months, if not longer, we had a guest here on the radio station, and said, and they spoke about the explicit content that is freely available on the different platforms and on the internet. And I recall listening to that program, and they mentioned that from the age of 8, 9, and 10, you have to have that conversation with their kids, especially if they have their phone. If you're giving them a device, you have to tell them and you have to explain to them that everything on the internet is not true, everything is not good. There's certain type of content that is harmful, it's not permissible, you cannot be watching these things, and the seriousness of that. So it shouldn't be that they're not watching because they're afraid that the mum or the dad will catch them and take their phone away. But rather, it should be because I don't need to watch this because it's wrong. It's not permissible. And Allah subhanahu wa ta'ala knows everything. Allah subhanahu wa ta'ala sees everything. That's a completely different level of protection. Even when it comes to lowering the gaze, as the Quran teaches us that the believing man, the believing woman, you should lower your gaze. Sometimes this type of content, it can appear on your phone, it can appear on your social media apps as well. So it's not only lowering your gaze when you're walking outside, but when something inappropriate pops up on your phone and on your screen, it can appear on the screen, it can appear while they're watching something completely unrelated. We've seen this so much that sometimes you are watching or you are reading something which has nothing to do with that type of content, but it will pop up. They have these pop-ups or something like that. It can appear. It can appear through a link somebody sends them. It can appear through an advert. So we need to teach our children that when it comes to lowering the gaze, it's also in the digital world. We need to teach them that what to do when something inappropriate appears.
when something inappropriate appears on your device or on your screen, what should you do? Look away, scroll away, close it, don't investigate, don't share it. Things like this. Yeah, that's a skill that we need for the rest of our lives. So it's not about monitoring their phone, but also what they are consuming. And also, what impact is this having on their heart? Sometimes you bring up your kids with certain values and certain teachings that you want them to implement in their lives. And when they consume all of this other content, it can spoil all of that you've been doing. So we often focus on checking what our children are watching, that we forget to ask them, what is it doing to them? Are they becoming more disrespectful, more materialistic, more obsessed with popularity, more interested in what celebrities are doing than what the Sahaba did? Are they constantly comparing themselves with people online? Are they becoming less grateful for what they have? Because social media can quietly change our definition of success. A child can begin to think that everyone has a better life than me. Everyone else looks better than me. Everyone else is having more fun. Why don't we have what they have? But they are comparing their real life to somebody else's carefully selected highlights. And we live in a world of AI where so much is made up. So much is made up. And it's not reality. And they're comparing themselves to that. So it's not about just taking the phone away. We need to have a serious conversation with our kids. So we need to teach them what can be done or what should be done. What can they watch? What shouldn't they be watching? Know what your children are consuming. Don't be afraid to ask them what they are watching and who they are following. Create boundaries. There should be times and places where phones are put away, especially if it's salah time, family meals, family conversations, an hour before bedtime and so on. And teach them. Teach. Don't only restrict, but teach your children about modesty, about lowering the gaze, about gossip, about inappropriate content, online strangers, the danger of seeking validation from others. Build a relationship where they can talk to you. When they see something inappropriate, they can be, I can tell my mom about this, I can tell my dad about this, and they'll understand. It shouldn't be that I must hide this from them. Or if they find out, you have to have that communication with the children as well. And of course, give them something better to consume. If we can't simply remove everything from a child's life, you have to fill the space, whether it's good books or sport or nature or something, useful hobbies. I've seen and kids, if they have an option between playing outside and doing something like outside, and whether it's playing or whether it's building something or whatever it may be, and they would probably choose the one that's outside because it's more engaging, it's more better. But sometimes they need the parent to be with them, or they want the parent to be doing it with them. But once you get that, and you also spend some time outside, it's good for you as well. But if you can replace it, they would probably spend less time with the devices and less time on those different social media apps. And sometimes we're more guilty than them. We want to sit and scroll, so we don't want to engage or do anything with them. So they then feel that I got to do the same thing. So let's be careful. Let's be careful. It's shocking that when we hear from some of the educators and some of people that are teaching kids or community work and so on, and they find that children at the age of 9, 10, 11 already addicted to pornography and addicted to this explicit content that is found, or the ideas are totally different from what the parents have brought them up, or their values have changed and so on, and it's because of social media. So we need to be careful with this. And I kid you not, I've heard from many people, it's not just one or two, but many people have told me that 9, 10, that age already, 9, 10, 11 year olds already addicted to pornography and that type of content. So we need to be careful. We need to really look into what is it that our children are consuming on their devices, and what is it that we should be doing to protect them from the evil of that content. It's 12 minutes to 4.

0: 6 minutes to four as we come to the end of the afternoon mix. We'll play for you a final report by Maulana Mohammed Bam. Netanyahu vows to go to New York City despite ICC arrest warrant and Mamdani. That will take us through to the 4 p.m. news bulletin. After 4, it's Mufti Yusuf Musa Aji between 4 and 5 p.m. Between 5 and half past 7, it's Maulana Junaid Kirsani. 7:30 tonight, the Sinha program. Anything that you'd like to know, what's Sinha proven, what's not, what's suitable to consume and what's not, that's the program for you. You can send your question through a little later. And then between 8 and 10 p.m., it's the Q&A program with Maulana Swaib Lasania. That and much, much more to look forward to on Radio Islam International. I'll be back with you tomorrow morning on the Skills for Success program between 9 and 10 a.m. with Mufti Yusuf Musaji. Until then, assalamu alaikum wa rahmatullahi wa barakatuh.
1: Israeli Prime Minister Benjamin Netanyahu says he will speak to the United Nations in New York City to find an international criminal court arrest warrant, and comments from Mayor Zohran Mamdani that he is not welcome in the city. Netanyahu slammed Mamdani during an interview on the Fox News program Sunday Morning Futures with Maria Bartiromo, continuing to push a series of baseless claims about the leftist politician who says Netanyahu should be arrested if he comes to the U.S. Netanyahu says he intends to come and speak the truth, speak for Israel and for the Israeli-American alliance from the post of the United Nations. Mamdani's outspoken criticism of Israel and support for Palestinian rights, views shared by a growing number of people in the U.S., has attracted the ire of pro-Israel figures who have sought to portray those criticisms as a form of anti-Semitism. Netanyahu says he's fomenting hate. He's supposed to be the mayor of the all New Yorkers, Jews, Christians, Muslims, everyone, mirroring those claims. But he's trying to turn one group against the other. He says he speaks to the Jewish Americans and they are afraid right now. However, a June survey of more than 1,000 Jewish adults across the U.S. by the Associated Press, the NORC Center for Public Affairs Research, appears to indicate otherwise. The survey found that about 4 in 10 Jewish adults, 44%, viewed Mamdani somewhat or very favorably, while a similar share, 39%, viewed him somewhat or very unfavorably. About 2 in 10 Jewish adults say they don't know enough to have an opinion either way. On the other hand, only about 1/3 of Jewish adults had a somewhat or very favorable opinion of Netanyahu, while about 6 in 10 have somewhat or very unfavorable view, including 42% who have a very unfavorable opinion. About 1 in 10 say they don't know enough to say. Such arguments appear increasingly out of step in the U.S., where voters have undergone a seismic shift away from the support of Israel over the last several years. Despite the deluge of attacks on Mamdani over his support for Palestine, a recent AP NORC poll found that Jewish adults in the U.S. have a more favorable view of the mayor than they do of Netanyahu himself, and that 30% believe Israel has committed genocide in Gaza. The ICC issued arrest warrants for Netanyahu and former Israel Defense Minister Yoav Gallant in November 2024 for crimes against humanity and war crimes in Gaza. Despite formidable political allies in both major parties and influence in U.S. domestic politics, supporters of Israel have struggled to effectively address the shift in public opinion that has led to increased calls for ending U.S. support and weapons transfer. The U.S.-Israeli war in Iran, a long-time priority sought by Netanyahu, is also deeply unpopular with U.S. voters. Netanyahu says any renewed Iranian attacks on Israel would be a terrible mistake. Mamdani states during his campaign that he would have Netanyahu arrested if he visited New York City, but stated recently that while Netanyahu is a war criminal who should be arrested if he comes to the U.S., New York City does not have the authority to do so itself. A YouGov poll published this week found that 46% of people in the U.S. believe Netanyahu should be arrested, while 28% said he should not be. Netanyahu falsely claimed in his interview that Mamdani and his wife had celebrated some of the most lurid claims about the events on the 7th of October that were widely shared by Israel, such as the beheading of babies, have been repeatedly debunked. Mamdani has repeatedly referred to the 7th of October attacks as a horrific war crime. Mohammed Bam, Radio Islam News.

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0: Today's broadcast of 42 Roots is generously sponsored for the Isale Tawab of Nabi Sallallahu Alaihi Wasallam and all Marhumin, including our beloved parents, Dawood and Hawa Sainvala, Hafez Suleiman and Aisha Rawat and all Marhumin, sponsored by Technostrat and X-Rays in Mayfair, Rudiport and Robertsham and Centurion Dental, as well as various anonymous contributors. 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

0: Today's broadcast of 40 Durood was generously sponsored for the Isale Tawab of Nabi Sallallahu Alaihi Wasallam and all Marhumin, including our beloved parents, Dawood and Hawa Sainvala, Hafez Suleiman and Aisha Rawat and all Marhumin, sponsored by Technostrat and X-Rays in Mayfair, Rudiport and Robocham and Centurion Dental, as well as various anonymous contributors. 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

0: I can give you one hadith that brings tears to the eyes. Listen to it. Muhammad sallallahu alaihi wasallam says, "Inna Allah idha ahabba 'abdan nada Jibril, fayaqulu ya Jibril, inna Allah yuhibbu fulanan fa ahibba." When Allah loves a person, Allah calls Jibril. And Allah says, "Oh Jibril, Allah loves so and so. So you too love him." So Jibril begins to love that person and he calls out to the rest of the angels, "Oh angels, Allah loves such and such a person on earth. You all love them too." So they begin to love them and they descend upon the earth with the love of that particular person. Wow. And this is why we say, "Ya Allah," you know, we say, "May Allah love us. Oh Allah, love me. I love you." Subhanallah. We say, I love Allah, but we ask Allah, "Oh Allah, you love me too." Because if Allah loves you, there's nothing more you need. And the love of Allah does not mean you're going to have everything thrown at your feet. No. The Prophet Muhammad sallallahu alaihi wasallam was the most beloved to Allah. What did he have? He went through more difficult times than any one of us. We ask Allah subhanahu wa ta'ala to help us with a few of these qualities. The Prophet sallallahu alaihi wasallam never raised his voice in a derogatory manner, you know, shouting, screaming. He was never vulgar. He was never ever saying hurtful things. With us, we are vulgar and hurtful every single day, and then we're wondering, why is it that no one likes us, no one loves us, and so on. You want to earn this? Go and study the seerah. Go and study the sunnah. Take a look at the qualities. When we say the way he spoke, the words he used, wallahi, just to think for a moment, this is what the Prophet, peace be upon him, taught. This is what he lived by. He was upon the highest level of contentment ever. Where are we? May Allah subhanahu wa ta'ala grant us contentment, and may Allah open our doors.
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1: My dear, beloved, respected brothers and sisters, I ask Allah subhanahu wa ta'ala to make us from the people who listen and apply. Ameen. Loving Allah subhanahu wa ta'ala is one of the best forms of ibadah, is one of the best acts of worship. And to love Allah subhanahu wa ta'ala, you must know Allah subhanahu wa ta'ala, or you must strive and do your best to know Allah azza wa jal. And Allah subhanahu wa ta'ala told us about himself in the Quran in many, many verses and through all his names and attributes. To love Allah, we need or we should do what Allah loves the most. And who is better to tell us what does Allah love the most? What are the most beloved deeds to Allah other than our beloved Muhammad sallallahu alayhi wa sallam? So tonight, inshaAllah ta'ala, our topic is the deeds that Allah loves the most. I have collected 13 of them, inshaAllah. We will go through them one by one. And some of them are mentioned, like three of them are mentioned in one hadith, and one hadith has four of them, and one hadith has only one. And all these hadith, as usual, they are all 100% authentic. So bismillah, let's start, inshaAllah. Now you will notice something, that when Rasulullah is asked this question, Ya Rasulullah, what is the most beloved a'mal to Allah? Or what are the most beloved a'mal to Allah? You would notice that he answered differently from one companion to the other. And that depends on the person, like our scholar said, it depends on the person who is asking. But in general, these a'mal, all these actions are all beloved to Allah Azza wa Jal. So the first one. The first hadith has three deeds in it. Rasulullah was asked, Ya Rasulullah, what are the most beloved a'mal to Allah? He answered, the most beloved a'mal to Allah, as-salatu ala waqtiha. Number one, salat in its proper time. Second, birr al-walidain, respect and honor and goodness to the parents. And third, al-jihad fi sabilillah, and striving in the way of Allah Azza wa Jal. Let's take them quickly. As-salatu ala waqtiha, praying on time. Some people, you ask them, do you pray? They say yes. But it turned out that they pray all the salawat at night. They combine them all together. That's not praying on time. Praying on time means that I have to pray duhur before the time of asr comes. I have to pray asr before the maghrib time comes, and so on. And the closer the salat to the beginning of the time, the better it is. Like if I pray immediately after I hear the adhan, it's better than delaying it on purpose till the last moment. Birr al-walidain, being good and respectful and honoring the parents. That is one of the best ibadat. My brothers and sisters, if your parents are still alive, make sure you do your best to please them and make sure that they are constantly, always pleased with you. And if they have also departed, they have passed away, you can still honor them by giving sadaqah on their behalf, digging a well on their behalf, building a masjid on their behalf, distributing some copies of the Quran on their behalf. So birr of the walidain, the honoring of the parents, is one of the most beloved a'mal to Allah Azza wa Jal. Third, al-jihad fi sabilillah, struggling and striving for the cause of Allah, striving to fight your desires, striving to spread the deen of Allah subhanahu wa ta'ala, striving to spread the truth about the deen of Islam, striving to convey the message of Islam, striving to stay steadfast on the deen in the middle of all these temptations. All this is a struggle for the sake of Allah Azza wa Jal. So these, in this hadith, there are three of them. In the next hadith, there is one. Rasulullah sallallahu alayhi wa sallam, when he was asked the same question, he said, the most beloved deeds to Allah are those that are most consistent, even if they are small. Consistency, but they are, even if they are small. Yani, if I pray two rak'ahs, 5 minutes of qiyam every night, is better than picking one night of the whole month and praying 7 hours. If I give $2 a day constantly, it's better than giving one time of a year $100 or just once. Doing something little but consistent. Allah loves that. The fourth amal, Rasulullah sallallahu alayhi wa sallam, he said, the most beloved deeds to Allah is to die while your tongue is moistened with the remembrance of Allah subhanahu wa ta'ala. That means the remembrance of Allah is a amal, is a deed that is so loved by Allah subhanahu wa ta'ala. Constantly remembering Allah subhanahu wa ta'ala. And the most beloved words to Allah are four. Subhanallah, walhamdulillah, wa la ilaha illallah, wallahu akbar. And another narration, subhanallah wa bihamdi, is the most beloved word to Allah subhanahu wa ta'ala. So remembrance of Allah azza wa jal. The hadith that's coming up now has four a'mal in it, four deeds in it that Allah loves so much. When Rasulullah was asked the same question, he told them that bringing happiness to a Muslim, Allah loves that a lot. Putting surur, putting a smile in a brother's face, in a sister's face, Allah loves that so much. Or removing a worry from him. A person is very worried. They are stressed. They have anxiety. And you came and you calmed them down. You ease their pain. Allah loves that so much. Or pay their debt. My brother, my sister, if Allah subhanahu wa ta'ala blessed you with a lot of wealth, and you know that your brother, your sister has a lot of debt, paying their debt. Allah loves it so much. And you can imagine you have so much debt and someone comes and says, how much do you owe? They say, oh, I have $10,000 debt. You know what? Here you go, here's $10,000, go ahead and pay your debt. How happy you made that person. Allah loves that, subhanallah. And make sure you do it only for the sake of Allah and for the sake of pleasing Allah subhanahu wa ta'ala. Number four, to remove his hunger. You know somebody is going through some hardship. Maybe they do not have enough food to support their family, and you went and had some food delivered to their house. Or you heard about our brother in Yemen, our brother in Syria and Burma. They are in need of support of food, and you donated and you helped. Allah loves that so much. So this hadith had four in it. If we count now, we have 4, 5, 9 deeds that Allah loves the most. Now this hadith that we will mention now has three in it. Rasulullah sallallahu alayhi wa sallam, he said, the most beloved of deeds to Allah is iman billah, belief in Allah, keeping your ties with your family, silat al-rahm, and ordering good and forbidding evil. Amr bil ma'roof wa nahi an al-munkar. Iman billah. Allah loves to have the person who have strong iman. He believes in Allah. He believes in, he's the only one deserves to be worshipped. He's the only provider. He's the only shafi. He's the only creator. Allah loves that. He's the only one, the one that deserves to be worshipped, deserves to make sujood to, is Allah subhanahu wa ta'ala. And keeping the ties of kinship. You are always in constant checkup on your mother, on your father, on your family members, on your uncles. You have good relationship with them, and you're doing it also for the sake of Allah and because Allah loves it. And ordering good and forbidding evil. Anytime we see something bad and evil, we should say something. We should say something and say it politely with gentleness. And make sure that do not worry, oh, what the people are going to say about me. No, when you see something wrong and you know for sure it's wrong, Allah subhanahu wa ta'ala does not like that. That's an act of disobedience to Allah. You should say something, order good and forbid evil. The next hadith, a man came to Rasulullah sallallahu alayhi wa sallam and asked him about the most beloved thing to Allah and the most beloved, the most thing that will lead people to Jannah. Rasulullah sallallahu alayhi wa sallam, he said, kathrat as-sujood, making frequent sujood, which means making a lot of optional salat. After we finish the fard is an obligation. We have no choice but to pray. The Muslim must pray all the 5 daily prayers. Here, it means to do extra salat, salat al-sunnah, salat al-nawafil, salat al-duha, salat al-qiyam. All these are extra salawat that Allah subhanahu wa ta'ala loves. And Rasulullah sallallahu alayhi wa sallam said, and the hadith is in Sahih Muslim, because You will not make one sajda without Allah raising you one degree because of it and removing a sin because of it. With every sajda, Allahu Akbar, Allah will elevate us one degree and remove one sin. Subhanallah. So making a lot of salat on Rasulullah sallallahu, making a lot of salat, optional salawat, that will increase the love of Allah subhanahu wa ta'ala, and that is one of the a'mal that Allah subhanahu wa ta'ala loves. And another thing is that, you know, the a'mal done in the days of the Hijjah, they are the most beloved a'mal to Allah. We mentioned that, and we have a special video just strictly about the benefit of the Hijjah. So my brothers and sisters, all these a'mal we mentioned, praying on time, being good to the parents, making a lot of remembrance of Allah subhanahu wa ta'ala, putting a smile in each other's faces, a lot of optional salawat. All these a'mal are told to us that Allah loves them the most. Allah subhanahu wa ta'ala told his prophet, and his prophet told us sallallahu alayhi wa sallam, that Allah loves these a'mal the most. And we love Allah so much, and we love to do what Allah loves the most, because our time above the ground is very limited. So let's do what Allah subhanahu wa ta'ala loves the most. So hoping that we will gain the love of Allah azza wa jal, and we will gain his mercy, and we will be admitted into the highest place in Jannah. I ask Allah subhanahu wa ta'ala to make me and you from the people who listen and apply, to make our last deeds, our best deeds, and our last words, La ilaha illallah. I love you all for the sake of Allah. Subhanak Allahumma bihamdik. Nashhadu an la ilaha illa ant. Nastaghfiruka wa natubu alayk.

0: This Fajr Adhan is brought to you by Africa Muslims Agency. Whoever builds a masjid for the pleasure of Allah, Allah builds for him a house in paradise. Sponsor a masjid in Africa from 215,000 rands as a means of sadaqa jariyah for you or your loved ones.
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1: 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Hazrat Abdullah bin Umar radiallahu anhu also heard Rasulullah sallallahu alayhi wa sallam saying, there is no Islam in a person when there is no salah by him. The position of salah in Islam is as the position of the head in a body.
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3: This Fajr Adhan is brought to you by Africa Muslims Agency. 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Sponsor a masjid in Africa from 215,000 rands as a means of sadaqa jariyah for you or your loved ones.

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1: أعوذ بالله من الشيطان الرجيم بسم الله الرحمن الرحيم وكأين من آية في السماوات والأرض يمرون عليها وهم عنها معرضون. Ayat number 105, the last ruku of Surah Yusuf. Allah, after telling the story and lessons in Surah Yusuf and guiding Nabi Kareem sallallahu alayhi wasallam and making his tarbiyah and teaching the ummah the reality of life from many, many, many angles and how to succeed and how Allah's help comes and how we can become benefactors of humanity, the surah was revealed unto Nabi Kareem sallallahu alayhi wasallam when it was in the very initial stages, that means in the Makki period. And the greatness only came many years after that. So Allah is explaining Iman. Allah is teaching us Iman. Allah is teaching us Iman. After the story, Allah Ta'ala tells Nabi Kareem sallallahu alayhi wasallam, number one, you weren't there when they were plotting. But you tell them this whole story as beautifully as it is by the wahi of Allah subhanahu wa ta'ala confirming your risalat and confirming wahi and revelation from Allah subhanahu wa ta'ala. And the two parts, one is that Allah is the originator and creator and we are answerable to Allah subhanahu wa ta'ala. And the second part, the dua of Yusuf ala Nabiyyina wa alayhi salatu wa salam, tawaffani musliman wa alhiqni bis salihin. Allah, when my time comes, make me of those that have surrendered to you and they are obedient to you. And put me with the pious. Then Allah Ta'ala explains and tells Nabi Kareem sallallahu alayhi wa sallam, you are very eager that all these people embrace Islam and understand Allah and do for Allah subhanahu wa ta'ala, but many of them won't do it. It's not in their gene, and we discussed this, that if we have real concern, if we love ourselves, if we love ourselves, then we want to know why we are here, what we need to do here, why we came here, and where are we going to. If we understand that reality, the whole purpose of life changes, the attitude towards life changes, and the greater objectivity of getting our soul connected to Allah subhanahu wa ta'ala is achieved, which is a richness which is only for humankind. Allah ta'ala grant. Allah has made us the ummah of Nabi Kareem sallallahu alayhi wa sallam. Allah give us istiqamah and give us more. Then Allah ta'ala tells Nabi Kareem sallallahu alayhi wa sallam in this ayat here, or the ayat before, that Quran is dhikr, Quran is a reminder, Quran is admonition, Quran is advice, Quran is a message. Then Allah Ta'ala makes a very royal divine statement here again on the first line again, that mankind are oblivious of themselves. They forget who they are, what they are, where are they going to. وَكَيِّمْ مِنْ آيَةٍ. How many are signs? وَكَيِّمْ مِنْ آيَةٍ يَمُرُّونَ عَلَيْهَا. That they pass by or they go over. فِي السَّمَاوَاتِ وَالْأَرْضِ. In the heavens and the earth. 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A poet of Jahiliyyah had said this, in every atom there is a sign that Allah is one. Whether it's a blade of grass, whether it's a leaf, whether it's a flower, whether it's a vegetable, whether it's a fruit, whether it's us human beings, from the very inception of the little cells meeting in the mother's womb, and how beautifully this child is created there, and that whole system of humanity, if we look at our organs, from our nails to our hair, to our eyes, to our eyelashes, to our ears, to our hearing, to our tongue, to our speech, Allahu Akbar. Go beyond, Allah Ta'ala says, look at the universe, look at the stars, look at the galaxies, look at the Milky Way, look at the solar system, look at the system of life, where Allah Ta'ala evaporates water and then sends rain down, and how Allah controls it. Allahu Akbar. Nabi Kareem sallallahu alayhi wa sallam sunnah was, when he used to get up for tahajjud every morning, he used to read the last ruku of Surah Ali Imran. Inna fi khalqi samawati wal ardi wa ikhtilafi al-layli wal nahari la ayatin li ulil albab. The whole ruku is very intensive and very beautiful. You can learn it, understand it, and ponder in the meaning. It's iman all the way. Allah Ta'ala says, in the creation of the heavens and the earth, and the oscillation of the day and night, there are many signs of people who have intellect. Intellect is not how smart you are in mathematics or in science or in physics, but it is, do you understand the objective of life? Do you know where you're going to? And we have a purpose of life in this world. We have a purpose hereafter. So Allah Ta'ala is explaining the same thing here. وَكَيِّمْ مِنْ آيَةٍ فِي السَّمَاوَاتِ وَالْأَرْضِ يَمُرُّونَ عَلَيْهَا يَمُرُّونَ عَلَيْهَا. They go pass by it, they look at it, they feel it, they touch it. We eat so much food. We look at everything, the nourishment and the taste and all that. وَهُمْ عَنْهَا مُعْرِضُونَ. Allah says many people are ignorant, they avoid it, they turn their faces. Mu'ridun, i'rad means to turn away and to ignore. So they see the signs, they feel it, they enjoy it, yet they turn away from it. Allah give us tawfiq. Allah is talking to us differently, talking to the kuffar differently. Kuffar, Allah Ta'ala is telling them where they are. Allah is telling us what to do. Allah is telling us what to do. We should take a few minutes every day and the tasbihat after salah, after fajr, after asr, is an occasion to ponder on these things, what happened in the day, how do we make glorify Allah subhanahu 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Allah says in the Quran, everything makes tasbih of Allah, but you don't understand it. Their tasbih is what Allah has created them for, they do. If that goes haywire, if the earth has to move 1 inch closer to the earth, it'll be a problem. If it moves 1 inch away from the sun, closer to the earth, it'll be a problem. If it moves 1 inch away, it'll be a problem. If its orbit go one few seconds or few minutes faster, there'll be a problem. If it goes slower, it'll be a problem. Allah has destined everything. وَكَيِّمْ مِنْ آيَةٍ فِي السَّمَاوَاتِ. Allahu Akbar. You know how people are so intelligent sometimes. They'll come and leave kitabs in our box here to empty their houses. And sometimes they leave valuable barakat here and empty the houses of it. Allah give us tawfiq. Amen. Many bring Qurans here. The other day somebody left a Quran here from Bangladesh, in which scientifically, this morning I was looking at it, how Allah Ta'ala, the same ayat explains in the scientific way how Allah is one. So Allah involves, and they come and leave it there. Alhamdulillah, to my fortune, I got it. You look at it, it's beyond us to understand. Allah Ta'ala explains us two ways here. Mawlana Shafi Rahmat says, one is through wahi, and one is through nature. If we ponder into both, we'll be closer to Allah subhanahu wa ta'ala. Allah grant us His qurb. Ameen. Ya Rabbi. Jazakallah. Ameen.

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1: Assalamu alaikum wa rahmatullahi wa barakatuh. The day today, the 13th of Safar 1448, corresponding to the 28th of July 2026. In your local news, Ntabi Singh Nzama has asked the Johannesburg High Court to excuse her from attending the full trial involving Vusimuzi Kat Matlala and his co-accused. Her lawyer says the current evidence does not relate to the fraud and money laundering charges she faces. Nzama is accused of receiving at least 100,000 rand from Matlala's Medicare 24 business account.
2: We are expected to hear the cross-examination of the state's second accused in the trial within a trial. If you remember, on Friday, the main trial had to be paused. This is because the first accused in the matter, Musake Gana, is basically objecting to the state using some of the evidence that it obtained during his arrest. Mfundo, Musake Gana was initially arrested for the killing of Aman Swart, who is a Enaching-based engineer.
1: In other local news, the National Director of Public Prosecutions, Andy Mutibi, has withdrawn the charges against Crime Intelligence Head Lieutenant General Dumsani Khumalo and six others. The decision follows representations by the accused and an investigating directorate against corruption memorandum, with Mutibi saying the investigation has not yet been finalized. Khumalo and the others have faced fraud and corruption charges linked to the appointment of Brigadier Dineo Mukwele. On the African continent, Sudan's army has regained control of a key highway linked the capital Khartoum to the city of El Obeid, according to two military sources. The roads have been under pressure for months as the rival rapid support forces built up troops around El Obeid. About the RSF has now been pushed west of the highway. El Obeid is a strategic transport hub connecting Khartoum with central and eastern Sudan, as well as the RSF-held Darfur region. In your Oman news, U.S. President Donald Trump says Washington is holding very friendly talks with Iran, but indicated he is willing to drag out negotiations. Iran says the U.S. is looking for a way to end the conflict. Israeli Prime Minister Benjamin Netanyahu has arrived in Washington for talks with Trump, with the war in Iran expected to dominate their meeting. Meanwhile, Saudi Arabia has condemned a drone attack by Iran-backed groups in Iraq that targeted Riyadh and oil facilities in the country's eastern province. And lastly, Brazil has asked the World Trade Organization to hold consultations with the United States over tariffs introduced by the Trump administration. The dispute involves a 25% tariff on some Brazilian goods and additional tariffs of up to 12.5% linked to alleged unfair trade practices and forced labor concern. Brazil says the tariffs are unjustified and breach U.S. obligations under World Trade Organization rules. And in your finances now, the rand is trading at 16.77 to the dollar, 22.28 to the pound, and 19.06 to the euro. Gold is trading at $4,077.29 per fine ounce, and Brent crude oil is at 96.78 a barrel. In your Salah times, in Johannesburg, Zohar sets in at 12.19 p.m. and in Durban at 12.07 p.m. I'm Nina Bambeni with your Radio Islam News at this hour.
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السلام عليكم ورحمة الله وبركاته أهلا وسهلا ومرحبا بكم and welcome to صباح المسلم Drive Time on Radio Islam International. Tuesday morning, يوم الثلاثاء, the 13th of Safar, 1448, which is also the 28th of July, 2026. Sulaiman Rawal is the name. By the permission, the grace, the mercy, the decision, the decree, and the will of Allah, tabaraka wa ta'ala, I will be keeping you company between now and 9 a.m. We welcome those listening to us on the radio in Gauteng, medium wave 1548. Those listening to us throughout South Africa, DSTV's audio bouquet, channel 826. And those listening to us throughout Southern Africa, free-to-air satellite decoders. Now we commence our day by remembering Allah tabaraka wa ta'ala, who is Al-Halim. Allah is the being who is extremely forbearing, extremely forbearing. So Allah tabaraka wa ta'ala does not immediately punish. And this is not due to any weakness. You know, as human beings, sometimes you want to take retribution from someone. You want to punish someone because you feel they've done wrong, but you don't have the ability. There's going to be consequences. As a boss, you feel, if I reprimand this person, he may just resign, then I'm going to have more challenges. As an employee, you feel, if I tell my boss that he's been out of line in terms of how he spoke to me, he may just fire me. But Allah tabaraka wa ta'ala does not withhold his punishment due to any weakness or any fear of consequence or reaction. He forgives and continues overlooking due to his forbearance. He continues granting respite whilst having full power over all of the creation, because nothing can incapacitate Allah tabaraka wa ta'ala. His forbearance is also not due to being unaware of these actions, which his servants do. Sometimes you don't know what your children are doing. You don't know what your students are doing. You don't know what your subordinates are doing. Therefore, they get away with it because you're simply not aware. They're cheating the system. Allah is all-knowing, but he's also forbearing. And the being who knows the treachery of the eyes and who knows what the heart conceals. Like he mentions in the Quran, in Surah Ahzab, وَاللَّهُ يَعْلَمُ مَا فِي قُلُوبِكُمْ. And Allah knows what is in your hearts. Still, وَكَانَ اللَّهُ عَلِيمًا حَلِيمًا. And Allah is all-knowing, the most forbearing. So due to his perfect knowledge, he is fully aware of every single person's evil thoughts and disrespectful ideologies. When he wishes, he can apprehend. However, due to his perfect tolerance, he does not take to task immediately. He grants respite.

Our dua for this morning, narrated by Ali ibn Abi Talib radiyallahu anhu, recorded in the Sunan from Imam Tirmidhi. Allahumma laka salati wa nusuki wa mahyayi wa mamati wa ilayka ma'abi wa laka rabbi turathi. Oh Allah, my salah, my sacrifice, my life and my death are all for you. To you is my return and yours is what I leave behind. So this supplication is based on the famous verse of the Quran. قُلْ إِنَّ صَلَاتِي وَنُسُكِي وَمَحْيَايَ وَمَمَاتِي لِلَّهِ رَبِّ الْعَالَمِينَ لَا شَرِكَ لَهُ. That say my salah, my sacrifice, my life, my death is all for Allah alone, exclusively. He has no partner. So here we're saying, oh Allah, we now acknowledging that, oh Allah, my salah, my sacrifice, my life and my death are all for you. I have to return to you. وَإِلَيْكَ مَآبِي وَلَكَ رَبِّي تُرَاثِي. And yours is what I leave behind, meaning what I've done for you, that is my true legacy, nothing else. So there's no direct request here. It's an acknowledgement in front of Allah tabaraka wa ta'ala that draws the mercy of Allah, that results in our needs of this dunya as well as that of the akhirah being fulfilled. Allahumma laka salati wa nusuki wa mahyaya wa mamati wa ilayka ma'abi wa laka rabbi turathi. Ameen ya rabbal alameen.

0: Well, first up, we speak to Michael Swain, right? He is from FOSA, and we talk about the CRL Rights Commission expanding its controversial Section 22 process beyond the Christian community to include other faiths, including Muslims. What is this all about? We'll speak to Michael in a bit. After the recitation of Surah Yaseen, we'll take a look at the morning newspapers, inshallah. After 7, our hadith for the morning. And then we talk about the resignation yesterday accepted by President Ramaphosa of Advocate Andrea Johnson. Mawajja will be with us with the competition just after 7:30. Tafsir of Surah Ar-Rum will continue. Then the Africa report at about 7:45. After 8, we talk about further controversy around student funding. Our theme discussion on friendship will continue. And then the Judicial Services Commission is recommending now the suspension of Eastern Cape Judge President Mbenge, Selby Mbenenge. We'll talk more about that closer to 7:40, inshallah. That's what you can look forward to between now and 9 o'clock. The WhatsApp number, 072-786-1548, and the email address, smr@radioislam.co.za.
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8: Sabah al-Muslim is brought to you by Mercedes-Benz Johannesburg South, agents for Mercedes-Benz cars, Mercedes-Benz vans, and Mercedes EQ.
9: The only Muslim-owned Mercedes-Benz dealership in Johannesburg.
0: The CRL Rights Commission is expanding its controversial Section 22 process beyond the Christian community to include other faiths, including Muslims. With the process already facing legal challenges, concerns are growing that what is being presented as voluntary self-regulation could ultimately lead to greater state oversight of religious institutions, raising important constitutional questions for South Africa's Muslim community. Now joining us on the line, Michael Swain from FOSA. Michael, a very good morning to you and welcome.
10: Thanks, Ruben. Very nice to be on the show. Thank you for having me.
0: I want to just simplify it for our listeners, right? So let me start by asking you to tell them that what is the CRL Rights Commission? What is its mandate? And how did this Section 22 process come into existence for Christians, at least?
10: The CRL Rights Commission, it stands for the Cultural, Religious and Linguistic Rights Commission. It's set up by the South African Constitution. Under Section 9, there are other commissions. The Electoral Commission, for example, you've just been advertising for people to register. That's another Section 9, or Chapter 9 institution. And its specific mandate, the CRL, is to protect, uphold, and look after the religious freedom rights, among others. That's the religious component of it. And what it has done, and this is a pattern, unfortunately, that started in 2016-17, the current CRL chairperson, Mrs. Tokom Konasi-Halufa, mounted a campaign in her last term of office where she produced a report basically said, picking out all the abuses that were taking place, particularly in the Christian faith community. And there were some, nobody denies that. But of course, they were very, very minor, they were fringe, shall we say. Only a tiny fraction of the people in the Christian faith were behaving unlawfully, as it obviously turned out. And yet she then campaigned to set up a system of state regulation of religion so that everybody would be licensed, everybody would be registered, everybody would be monitored. And effectively, when you have a system of state regulation of religion where the state decides, you know, whether you can or cannot, you know, pastor a church or be an imam in a mosque or even

0: people to it and given it a term of reference. And the term of reference is almost exactly what she was proposing the last time. It's setting up a religious council, what they call sometimes a council of ethics and accountability. It's the registration of all religious organizations, all religious practitioners. It obviously gives you some form of gold standard if you match what they believe that you should. But there are also disciplinary processes, even, for example, that you could potentially be disbarred if you fall foul of it. And the Cyril chairperson herself has made it very plain. She made a statement. She said she wants an act of parliament, and this council will then obviously be empowered and function as a consequence of that act. That is state regulation of religion, simply put. No matter how much they call it self-regulation, it isn't. It's state regulation of religion.
1: So this Section 22 committee for Christians is in abeyance because of the legal challenge. Is that correct?
0: No, unfortunately not. She received a legal advice from Parliament that even though it is under challenge by two court cases, it can still continue with its work. And of course, that's problematic because for two reasons. First of all, and I think for the Islamic faith community, it's important to understand that whatever the outcome of this is, if there is this act of Parliament, the Muslim community will be bound equally. It will also fall under the same regime because you can't have a law that discriminates against one faith and doesn't obviously, you know, and favors another in that sense. And so you will also be bound by the only distinction being, which is why the Muslim Lawyers Association filed a case immediately, is that you will not have had any say in the basically the discussions and the consultations building up to what they have clearly stated that they want. So you're effectively left behind. And what they're now trying to do with the other faith communities is to say to them, look, please, can we co-opt you into this process? Effectively, what I think they're trying to do is to legitimize it by saying, well, now we're speaking to everybody. But the fact is that you're effectively going to be legitimizing a process that's already underway with a predetermined outcome. And that's why we think that the best course of action is to wait until these court cases have been settled. But they're not prepared to do that for CRL. And so our position to COGTA, who oversee the CRL, is, well, even if they do go ahead, which they are, by the way, they've already done two provinces, then you should not rely on or act upon any report until those court cases have been settled. Because if this whole process is unlawful, and it probably is, then effectively you will be relying on a report from something which has actually been declared to be unlawful. And the principle in law is if the tree is rotten, then the fruit is poisonous. And so that is why these court cases, I think, are very important and why we should wait for the outcomes before anything moves forward.
1: What kind of timelines are we looking at in terms of these court cases?
0: Well, that's the problem with court cases. They take a long time to roll through. So I believe that they're looking at the moment for a date to be set down for the hearing in the High Court. But bear in mind, whoever wins or whoever loses, it's going to be appealed. Then it goes to the Supreme Court of Appeal and ultimately, in this case, probably the Constitutional Court. And that could take, you know, 5 years. It could take longer. So the problem is, of course, that the CRL chair knows this. She's steaming ahead with the Section 22 committee. She's going to hope that the report that it produces will be considered by Parliament and potentially legislation will be drafted and maybe even passed as a consequence even before the court cases are settled. So that's effectively subverting due process. And that's why it's very problematic. That's why I think we need to be speaking to COGTA to say to them, please do not rely on any report or outcome of this process, which is flawed already, unless and until the court cases have been settled.
1: All right, Michael, thank you for your time.
0: Thank you, sir.
1: That was Michael Swain from Foresight. It's time now for the headlines. Then we'll move on to the recitation of Surah Yasin, inshallah, this morning. Sheikh Abdul Kabir Haydari will listen to his rendition of Surah Yasin. We'll take a look at the morning newspaper headlines just before 7 o'clock. There's still a lot to come on Sabah al-Muslim.
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3: Assalamu alaikum wa rahmatullahi wa barakatuh. The day to day, in your news headlines rather, locally in Tabiseng, Zama has asked the Johannesburg High Court to excuse her from attending the full trial involving Vusimuzi Matlala and his co-accused.
4: We are expected to hear the cross-examination of the state's second accused in the trial within a trial. If you remember, on Friday, the

0: Trial had to be paused. This is because the first accused in the matter, Musa Gegana, is basically objecting to the state using some of the evidence that it obtained during his arrest. Mfundo, Musa Gegana was initially arrested for the killing of Aman Suartu, who is a Vereniging-based engineer.
1: On the African continent, Sudan's army has regained control of a key highway linking the capital, Khartoum, to the city of El Obeid, according to two military sources. And in Yomi News, U.S. President Donald Trump says Washington is holding very friendly talks with Iran, but indicates that he is unwilling to drag out negotiations. Iran says the U.S. is looking for a way to end the conflict. And lastly, Brazil has asked the World Trade Organization to hold consultations with the United States over tariffs introduced by the Trump administration. I'm Nina Bambeni with your news headlines.
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0: 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And a person who has learned the Quran but sleeps while the Quran is in his heart is like a bag full of musk, but with its mouth closed. Allahu Allah, Allahu Allah,
1: Allahu Allah, Allah. Today's broadcast of Surah Yasin was generously sponsored for the Isale Tawab of Nabi Sallallahu Alaihi Wasallam in Orman Humin. This includes both of our parents, Dawood and Hawa Sainwala, Hafiz Suleiman and Aisha Rawat in Orman Humin, sponsored by Technostrat and X-Rays in Mayfair, Ruriport, Robochem and Centurion Dental. Amin Habibi Barat, Muhammad Zubair Barat, Fakir Adam and the Barat family, sponsored by INS Motors of the Deer, by a sister for her grandparents, parents and sister, Ibrahim and Aisha Buhajat and 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
5: Nina, good morning and welcome.
6: Good morning. Thank you for having me.
5: Starting with the Star, more calls for accountability as Johnson steps down.
6: So the government has been called to take real disciplinary action against Advocate Andrea Johnson, who recently resigned as the head of the investigating directorate against corruption, and ensure that she does not escape accountability by merely walking away from her job.
5: Then judge seeks healing from traditional healers.
6: So a Free State High Court judge who has been on sick leave for more than 8 years is refusing to abandon his belief that traditional healers will restore his eyesight, despite medical specialists declaring him legally blind and advising that his condition is unlikely to improve.
5: SA announces ambitious overhaul of migration laws.
6: Minister of Justice and Constitutional Development, Mamluk Okubai, has announced sweeping reforms set to transform how the country navigates migration. Speaking to the media on Sunday, Kubai, who leads the Interministerial Committee on Migration, said the government is embarking on an ambitious overhaul of key laws to build a stronger foundation for managing migration in the years ahead.
5: The citizen water body in turmoil.
6: So dismissed for buying booze worth 50,000 rand for a work session, a former events officer was hush-hush reinstated at the Water Research Commission, despite her actions now being probed by the public protector. And at the center of this row is the board's chair.
5: No pay for staff at six councils.
6: So there's the sorry state of Free State's municipalities' finances, but Treasury is to blame for withholding money, according to the unions.
5: Then moving further on into the Mercury, they say Lucky Montana hits back at SIU over 15.71 million rand property freeze.
6: So Property Group CEO of the Passenger Rail Agency of South Africa, Lucky Montana, has denied that the Special Investigating Unit has obtained an order to freeze his assets. And this is after the SIU announced that it has secured a preservation order from the Special Tribunal freezing two luxury properties belonging to Montana, alleging that they were acquired from proceeds linked to Prosa's controversial 5.6 billion integrated security access management system contracts awarded to Siangena Technologies.
5: Ramaphosa calls for firm migration management.
6: So President Cyril Ramaphosa has called for a balanced approach to migration, saying South Africa must enforce its immigration laws while protecting the rights and dignity of migrants.
5: In the Cape Times, NPA pulls plug on Khumalo case.
6: So the National Prosecuting Authority has withdrawn charges against Lieutenant General Dumisani Khumalo, Brigadier Dineo Mukwele, and Major General Nozi Phumadondo, and their co-accused following a directive from National Director of Public Prosecutions, Advocate Andy Motibe.
5: And then in the Cape Times, also Nigeria, South Africa hold tense meeting over xenophobia protest.
6: Yes, Nigeria and South Africa diplomats in Abuja yesterday to address growing concerns over xenophobic attacks against foreigners, with tensions surfacing despite diplomatic gestures and references to historic city ties.
5: And devastating mass shooting claims 11 lives, also in the Cape Times.
6: Yes, Menenberg residents relived terrifying moments after gunmen unleashed a hail of bullets in Pecos Walk on Sunday night, leaving two men dead and a 74-year-old woman wounded in one of these mass shootings that claimed 11 lives across the Western Cape.
5: All right, Tina, thanks for that look at the morning newspapers.
6: Only a pleasure.
5: It's a minute and a bit before seven. Let's just quickly take a look at what the weather forecast looks like for today. Waiting for the website to open. Johannesburg, we look at a maximum of 20. Tomorrow drops a little bit to 18, 19 on Thursday, 19 on Friday, 18 on Saturday, with the minimums around 5, 6, and 7. So a kind of stable pattern for the weather. Quite a bit of rain expected today in Quebeja, Port Elizabeth. Durban is expecting some rain today with a maximum of 21, and rain tomorrow with a maximum of 17. Friday and Saturday also some rain expected in Durban. The maximum's there 20, 21, but the minimums are high in Durban. You know, around the mid teens. Cape Town, 19 degrees today, cloudy, 20 tomorrow, 21 on Thursday. Warms up Friday, Saturday a little bit towards 22, 24. Their minimums are not too bad, about 7, 8, 9. No rain predicted for the rest of the week in Cape Town.
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6: Assalamu alaikum wa rahmatullahi wa barakatuh. The date today, the 13th of Safar 1448, corresponding to the 28th of July 2026. In your local news, the CRL Rights Commission is expanding its controversial Section 22 process beyond the Christian community to include other faiths, including Muslims, with the process already facing legal challenges. Concerns are growing that what is being presented as voluntary self-regulation could ultimately lead to greater state oversight of religious institutions, raising important constitutional questions for South Africa's Muslim community. Radio Islam interviewed Michael Swain, who briefly explained what the CRL Commission is, what its mandate is, and why the Section 22 process was introduced for Christian organizations.
9: The CRL Rights Commission, it stands for the Cultural, Religious and Linguistic Rights Commission. It's set up by the South African Constitution. Under Section 9, there are other commissions. The Electoral Commission, for example, you've just been advertising for people to register. That's another Section 9, or Chapter 9 institution. And its specific mandate, the CRL, is to protect, uphold, and look after the religious freedom rights, among others. That's the religious component of it.
6: Michael explained whether it is correct that the Section 22 process for Christian organizations is currently on hold due to the legal challenge.
9: No, unfortunately not. She received legal advice from Parliament that even though it is under challenge by two court cases, it can still continue with its work. And of course, that's problematic because for two reasons. First of all, and I think for the Islamic faith community, it's important to understand that whatever the outcome of this is, if there is this act of Parliament, the Muslim community will be bound equally. It will also fall under the same regime.
6: In other local news, Limpopo has officially opened its 2027 online admissions for learners entering grades R1 and 8, marking the province's first use of an online registration system. The Education Department says the 14 million rand platform is designed to simplify admissions and improve learner placement. Education MEC Mavungu Lerule Ramakhanya says earlier system glitches have been resolved. And on the African continent, Cameroon President Paul Biya has been in Switzerland for several weeks after leaving on the 7th of June for what officials described as a short private visit with his wife. The 93-year-old, who has ruled Cameroon for more than 40 years, has made several trips to Geneva in recent years. His health continues to attract speculation, but the government insists he is well and denies reports that he was hospitalized in Geneva.
10: Responding to news articles in June, Cameroon's communication minister denied that the president had been hospitalized in Geneva. Opposition figure Mamadou Mota, meanwhile, has described Biya's absence as a glaring institutional vacuum. It's not the first time such accusations have been made. In late 2024, Biya faced criticism for his 50-day absence from the country.
6: In your own news, Israeli settlers have set fire to two mosques in the occupied West Bank, causing extensive damage and spray painting racist graffiti. The attacks targeted the Al Rahma Mosque in Kusra near Nablus and another mosque in the village of Kur south of Tulkarm. The incidents are the latest in a series of escalating settler attacks across the occupied West Bank. And lastly, two strong earthquakes measuring 5.7 and 5.8 struck Xinghai County in China's Xinghai province just 18 minutes apart. Both quakes had a depth of 10 kilometers and were centered about 244 kilometers from the provincial capital Jingning. There were no immediate reports of damage or casualties. And in your finances now, the rand is trading at 16.80 to the dollar, 22.33 to the pound, and 19.10 to the euro. Gold is trading at $4,046.62 per fine ounce, and Brent crude oil is at $88.36 a barrel. In your Salah times, in Johannesburg, Zohar sets in at 12.19 p.m. and in Durban at 12.07 p.m. I'm Nina Bambeni with your Radio Islam News at this hour.
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0: This is Sabahul Muslim.
1: How is it that tiny speedboats are challenging the world's most powerful navy? I'm referring to Iran's so-called Mosquito Fleet, right? These are hundreds of small but fast attack boats that operate from hidden coves in Iran's rocky coastline, making them difficult for the US and others to detect and target from long range. So when they are needed, they emerge in swarms alongside drones and missiles and sea mines. Putin recently pointed to this strategy as an example of how modern warfare is changing. Independent military analysts are saying that these boats won't likely defeat the US Navy in a conventional battle. But that's not their objective. That's not their mission. Their mission is to complicate military planning, to disrupt global shipping, and to force a superpower to spend billions defending against weapons that cost only a fraction of the price. So the real lesson here, perhaps, is not about the boats. It's about how modern warfare is increasingly proving that strategy can outweigh size, numbers, and cost. The goal here is to make the Strait of Hormuz so dangerous that commercial ships hesitate to enter, insurance premiums soar, global markets react, and thus the global pressure piles on the US and Israel. It's a tactic by the underdog, and that is what Putin was referring to. Okay, it's just gone 12 minutes past 7. You are listening to Sabah al-Muslim on Radio Islam International. On that note, I see that Netanyahu, some refer to him as, has touched down in Washington. He's expected to meet Trump. Obviously, the Iran issue would be top of the agenda. We'll hear a lot of nonsense from both of them. Trump says Washington is having very friendly talks with Tehran, but says he's not prepared for prolonged negotiations. Tehran says the U.S. is struggling to find a way out of the war. Then the U.N. High Commissioner for Human Rights, Turk, tells Al Jazeera that he has documented violations of international law by Israel in Lebanon, some of which amount to war crimes. Karim Khan, eh? Saudi Arabia condemns the drone attack launched by Iran-backed groups in Iraq that targeted Riyadh as well as oil facilities in the eastern province. So some are saying that the Ukrainians have done themselves a favor by striking the Iranian ship in the Caspian Sea. This is William Courtney, a former U.S. ambassador. He says Ukraine's strike on the Iranian vessel will be welcomed in Washington. In other words, Zelensky will be in Trump's good books. But he will, at some point, I suppose, face some retaliation. He's trying to align the Ukrainians with the U.S. policy in Iran. Remember, he's got some internal issues with the minister that he removed and the consequences that flowed from there. They don't have an interest in joining the U.S. and Israel's war in Iran. But they are hindering Iranian shipments of drones and other military equipment to Russia. And they're also attacking enemy number one for the United States right now, which is Iran. So this aligns with the U.S. interests, and it brings Zelensky and Ukraine closer to the Trump administration. So it's unpopular in the West, the Iran war. The Ukrainians wouldn't want to be too much identified with it, but they do a few things here and there to try and appease Trump. Because at the moment, Zelensky needs Trump. That's the key thing. All right, we're just coming up to 7:15 in a bit, our hadith for the morning. Then we are going to be talking about the resignation of Andrea Johnson. It was accepted by President Ramaphosa yesterday. Mawaja will be with us in studio just after 7:30. Tafsir of Surah Ar-Rum will continue. The Africa reported about 7:45. After 8, we talk about student funding being in the headlines for the wrong reasons again. Closer to the end of the program, inshallah, we will continue our discussion on friendship. That's our theme discussion for this week. And the Judicial Commission is recommending the suspension of the Eastern Cape Judge President. That's also something that we will unpack. So the WhatsApp number 0727861548. And the email address smr@radioislam.co.za. That's smr at radioislam.co.za. It's just gone 7:15.
2: Hadith discussions on Sabah al Muslim.
1: 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If a morsel of food of any one of you falls, he should pick it up, remove any dirt on it, and then eat it. He should not leave it for Shaitan. When he finishes, he should lick his fingers because he does not know in which portion of his food the blessings lie. Does not know in which portion of his food the blessings lie. So the Shaitan is always trying to mislead you. Not only when you're in salah, not only when you want to give charity, but he's always trying to mislead you, even if it be trying to make you forget to say Bismillah before you start your meal. So then he gets involved there. Some scholars say he literally eats the fallen morsel of food, and others say no, it's metaphoric here, meaning that it's to leave that morsel of food just like that because it's fallen. You just leave it. It's a sign of pride. And pride is linked to the devil. It's due to satanic influence. And therefore, Rasulullah sallallahu alayhi wa sallam compared it to shaitan. But what we need to do is ensure that we pick it up. So we negate the devil's influence and we show humility. That is the explanation given by those scholars who say it is metaphoric. It's now coming up to 7:18.
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0: Sabah al-Muslim is brought to you by Mercedes-Benz Johannesburg South, agents for Mercedes-Benz cars, Mercedes-Benz vans, and Mercedes EQ.
1: The only Muslim-owned Mercedes-Benz dealership in Johannesburg.
2: The head of the Investigating Directorate Against Corruption, or IDEC, has resigned with immediate effect. That is Advocate Andrea Johnson, who stated that sustained attacks on her and the controversy surrounding her leadership have become a reputational risk to both the Anti-Corruption Unit and the National Prosecuting Authority. In her resignation letter to the NPA head and to the president, she asked that her contractual three-month notice period be waived. Yesterday, the president agreed to it and resignation took effect. We analysed this with political analyst John Stain. John, a very good morning to you and welcome.
3: Good morning, Suleiman. 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
2: Is there any advantage for her in resigning rather than being suspended and then fired?
3: Well, it speaks to credibility of IDEC, of the NPA, of the criminal justice system as a whole, meaning that she's not just thinking of herself, even though she will be held accountable for whatever deficiencies or incompetencies occurred while she was at the helm of it. It just releases some of the pressure at the immediate moment.
2: Now, how much has been divulged in the Madlanga Commission of Inquiry, which gives us insight in terms of what has been happening behind the scenes? It implicates her, but it goes also beyond her, right?
3: Well, I think it's just scratched the surface. If you think about the amount of crime that occurs in South Africa and the potential political and organized crime influence is much larger than what the Madlanga Commission has shown now, but it does inform the public about what is happening, what is occurring to a certain extent, broadly speaking. Remember, South Africans want stellar excellence from our criminal justice system on a continuous basis. Educating the public, informing them, is a step in the right direction. But again, as I've noted previously, it will get worse before it gets better. At least there's some kind of transparency occurring, a willingness to address the critical matter in South Africa on a continuous basis. I just hope that this inquiry would be long-lasting and the actions taken expeditiously, as what we can observe from the commission, from the executive, from the judiciary, and so forth, occurs on an ongoing basis. So we can see some progress, but again, we are in the first 10 meters of a marathon, and it's going to take much longer, but it's a start.
2: We know there was optimism, right, during the Zondo Commission of Inquiry. People were making a similar argument and saying, look, what's coming out and what is being exposed just shows how deep the rot actually was. In that sense, it's shocking, but the fact that it's coming out is a positive. A couple of years down the line, people are very disillusioned, disappointed that they're not seeing culprits in prison uniform. What, if anything, is different this time around with the Madlanga Commission of Inquiry?
3: The first thing that I notice is action shortly after cross-examination or the inquiry in itself taking place. So the police is acting, the courts are acting, different organs of state and the public are acting. There's feedback from the public continuously, etc., etc. So there's a little bit more action than what we observed from the Zondo Commission, but a lot more has to occur. But again, we want things to happen much faster, much quicker. But our judicial process, our constitutional democracy, doesn't always allow that. We must be hopeful, and we expect people to account and be arrested and take the punishment for their actions. It's just slow. I just hope that we see the reforms and the changes more permanently than what we observed for the outcomes from the Zondo Commission. So I do see some

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1: Assalamu alaikum wa rahmatullahi wa barakatuh. In your news headlines, locally, Limpopo has officially opened its 2027 online admission for learners attending grades R and 1 and 8, marking the province's first use of an online registration system. And on the African continent, Cameroon President Paul Biya has been in Switzerland for several weeks after leaving on the 7th of June for what officials described as a short private visit with his wife.
2: Responding to news articles in June, Cameroon's communication minister denied that the president had been hospitalised in Geneva. Opposition figure Mamadou Mota, meanwhile, has described Biya's absence as a glaring institutional vacuum. It's not the first time such accusations have been made. In late 2024, Biya faced criticism for his 50-day absence from the country.
1: And in Yemen news, Israel resettlers have set fire to two mosques in the occupied West Bank, causing extensive damage and spray painting racist graffiti. And lastly, two strong earthquakes measuring 5.7 and 5.8 struck Qinghai County in China's Qinghai province just 18 minutes apart. I'm Nina Bambeni with your news headlines.
0: 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Cryptic crossword challenge. Pay attention to the three cryptic clues Maulana Waja shares every morning. Put them together and figure out the answer. An on-air cryptic crossword to get you thinking. 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

0: How do you do?
1: Alhamdulillah, Maman. Alhamdulillah, doing very well. And yourself?
0: Allah shukr. Can't complain.
1: Alhamdulillah.
0: How's the weather this morning?
1: Well, it's a nice good day today, Maman. It's a nice good day. It's actually been warming up these past few days. Have actually been very good, and apart from, you know, the early morning, maybe. Even till Maghrib time, it's fairly quite good. Isha time, it's maybe a little bit more chillier. But, yeah, these past few days, the days have been very, very nice. Alhamdulillah.
0: So, we are now 3 down. 37 to go, something like that.
1: Yeah, yesterday was the third day, so still got another 37, yeah.
0: Sometime. Have you... Maybe you should work out a date. What you call it, if we were to get 40 days of consecutive correct answers, like, till what date must we get the correct answers?
1: All right, we'll try doing that. Inshallah.
0: That make it maybe give our listeners a little bit of a target.
1: Yeah, so generally, the competition would generally and normally take place 5 days of the week, and 8 fives are 40, so you generally need eight full weeks to do that, which is just maybe a little bit short of 2 months.
0: Yeah, and 2 months can go past fairly quickly, I would think.
1: Yeah, it does. It definitely does. That means before the end of the term, 2 months will be over.
0: Before the end of the term, 2 months will be over. So what do you have in mind for us today?
1: What we got in mind today, Marana, is, this word, it's a nice word, interesting word, not the lengthiest of words, but one of the meanings in today's time can be used to describe a high-rise building. Tall buildings, skyscrapers, high-rise buildings. Yeah, you could use this word. Well, I already gave you a few words there, skyscrapers and whatever. But you could use this word to describe a high-rise building. In today's time, it's used for that. Before, not so much. You didn't get that many high-rise buildings then, so... The original meaning of the word is something else. It's not today. It's used to describe high-rise buildings.
0: Yesterday was about food, right?
1: Yesterday was about food. Gee, that's correct.
0: And today you're going into buildings.
1: Yeah, it's buildings. It's.
0: I don't know. Were you admiring some building yesterday?
1: Nope. No. This is something much more. It's not just a 2-3 story building. Something much higher than that.
0: Something much higher than that.
1: So it's an interesting word. It, like I said, it's not originally used for that, but today it could give the meaning of that. Yeah, if they find that that clue to be strange, well, then the next clue will be even more surprising then.
0: Surprising or strange, like?
1: Strange, yeah. Probably more strange.
0: Okay. All right, let's see how this plays out. And then I'm hoping it's not too difficult because now, I mean, we want to work towards it 40 days, right?
1: Yeah, like I said, Ma, I don't make it purposely difficult. I don't make it purposely easy either. It's just, we just go with the flow.
0: 40. Have you been for 40 days recently, Ma Waja?
1: Recently?
0: I know you've been for 1 year, right?
1: It depends how recent is recent, Ma.
0: How recent is recent?
1: The last I went that long was when I went to Pakistan, but that was quite a few years ago.
0: So are you publicly admitting on live radio that you're overdue?
1: Yeah, inshallah, Ma. Inshallah. We'll go together.
0: You know, Maulana Kara, our colleague, our friend.
1: Right.
0: So every year when our Ustad Mufazur Rahman comes for Jamaat to Lens, Maakara is amazing, right? So what he does, he'll say, Sheikh, you know that Maulana Waja, he hasn't been in Jamaat for a long time. That Maulana Rawat, when last has he been in Jamaat? That Maulana Mohammed Baam, Maulana Saeed Bigji, takes everybody's names. Mm-hmm. And then he say, inshallah, me, I'm going for 40 days in December. I made niyat. So when Mufazur Rahman was here last week, I said, Maakara, you know, for as long as I know you, every time Sheikh Saab comes, you're telling him that December you're going and everybody else is not going, but you've never been. You don't ever go. And he's laughing. So before the question can be asked of him, he brings everybody else under the microscope, that when last is he gone, and when last is he gone, and when last is he gone. But Hazrat is sitting very comfortable.
1: Yeah, and he saves himself from all the, you know, being encouraged to go. So he knows, he's already given his name. And
0: this December, inshallah, when I need Kadli Hazrat, 40 days, inshallah, 40 days. He even threw his son under the bus. That I'm telling my son here that he must go in Jamaat, and he's just not going, and this and that. I'm sitting there and I'm laughing. I say, it's only Monikara who can do things like this.
1: Yeah.
0: All right. Okay. It's now 22 minutes to 8, time for this morning's tafsir.
2: Tafsir with Mawlana Sulaiman Rawat on Sabahul Muslim.
0: So yesterday we discussed the famous verse of the Quran al-Kareem where Allah tabaraka wa ta'ala says, A'udhu billahi min ash-shaytani r-rajim, bismillahi r-rahmani r-rahim, wa min ayatihi an khalaqa lakum min anfusikum azwajan litaskunu ilayha wa ja'ala baynakum mawaddata wa rahmah, inna fi dhalika la ayatin liqawmin yatafakkarun. Of his signs is that he created for you partners of your own kind, that you may live in peace with them, and he placed between you affection and mercy. In this are many signs for those who ponder. So I explained yesterday that this is a verse that is recited often when marriage is discussed, when nikahs take place. And we, in a nutshell, explained that even though Hawa radiallahu anha was created from Adam alayhi salam, who was created from dust, men and women are very different. They look different, they sound different, they have different temperaments, they have different emotions, they act differently. But Allah tabaraka wa ta'ala shows his greatness in that a being that has been created from another being is so different from that being. Yet the two are expected to live together and complement each other. And Allah has created attraction between man and woman so that procreation can take place and the human race continues. Allah has also created a natural affection in both man and woman towards their children. So imagine, I explained yesterday, that if man was not attracted to woman and woman was not attracted to man, the human race would cease to exist. And if man and woman both did not care for their children, did not have their natural love for their children, where a mother is willing to do more for her children than she does for herself, where a father is willing to spend more on his family than he does on himself, generally speaking, there are obviously exceptions, unfortunately, then the system won't function. So Allah tabaraka wa ta'ala created man, then created woman, made them different, yet made them coexist in a complementary manner so that the entire family unit functions and humanity continues to exist as a species and a creation of Allah tabaraka wa ta'ala. Then we explained, لِتَسْكُنُوا إِلَيْهَا, so that you may live in peace, that sakina, peace, serenity, tranquility, that's the objective of marriage. In the beginning part of marriage, mawadda, you get it through love, romance, attraction. In the latter part of marriage, rahmah, more through through mercy. Now, marriage is a long discussion. It's a lengthy topic, and there's much that we can unpack. I'll just mention from Anwarul Bayan a few ahadith that the scholars have brought at this juncture. For example, the hadith where Nabi Sallallahu Alaihi Wasallam said, one would not see anything more conducive to fostering love between two people than marriage. I explained illicit relationships don't have this barakah. Yeah, they may have love and emotion and all of that, but it doesn't have this barakah. And this love in the beginning part of marriage and mercy in the latter part of marriage allows for a man and woman who are fundamentally different, right, biologically and psychologically, to accommodate each other and to exist with each other. Hence, Nabi Sallallahu Alaihi Wasallam advised men to marry women who are loving and who are able to bear children so that they can be proud of the large numbers of his ummah on the day of Qiyamah. Nabi Sallallahu Alaihi Wasallam also said, after fear of Allah, the mu'min cannot receive a boon greater than a good wife. If he instructs her to do something, she obeys. And if she pleases him when he looks at her. And if he takes an oath, she aids him to fulfill the oath. And if he has to be out, she takes care of her chastity and his property. Abu Huraira radiallahu anhu mentions that Nabi Sallallahu Alaihi Wasallam said, no believing man should detest his believing wife. If he dislikes some trait in her, he should then take a liking to another trait. And we know Nabi Sallallahu Alaihi Wasallam said that the best of you are those who are the best to their womenfolk, and I am the best to my womenfolk. So being you know, trying to be the best of Muslims is hinged on how well you treat your women folk. So that's verse 21 that we discussed yesterday. Now moving further, verse 22, Allah says, وَمِنْ آيَاتِهِ, of his signs, خَلْقُ السَّمَاوَاتِ وَالْأَرْضِ, the creation of the heavens and the earth. And this is a repeated theme in the Quran where Allah says, look at the heavens, look at the earth, and that you'll see the greatness of Allah. وَاخْتِلَافُ أَلْسِنَتِكُمْ وَأَلْوَانِكُمْ, and the diversity of your languages and colors. إِنَّ فِي ذَلِكَ لَآيَاتٍ لِلْعَالِمِينَ, in this are many signs for those who are endowed with understanding. So the scholars say, all men come from one mother and father, Adam and Hawa, yet we have been spread across the earth, and our languages have become so diverse that we cannot understand a single word in other languages, right? It's like when you go to another country and you don't know the language, you're a foreigner in that country, even though you're a human being, and they are human beings. So there's the sameness and the likeness, but there's also this total opposite that Allah has created on earth. And in that is the sign of the greatness of Allah Tabaraka wa Ta'ala. The origin of sound, you know, from the throat, from the lips, from the mouth, it's all the same. Certain sounds, you know, the burr sound or the ur sound, it can only come from the same spot for every human. Yet the languages are so distinctly different. So that's one, right? Then the sound of, even if people speak English, but the American accent versus the European UK accent versus the Australian accent versus the South African accent, same language. On top of that, physique, some are shorter, some are taller, some have different complexion. So everything is uniquely different. Even if you are siblings and you look similar, but there will still be distinguishing features. You sound similar, but there will still be differences. So in all of this, you see the greatness of Allah Tabaraka wa Ta'ala. The differences are vast and the similarities are there, yet you coexist. Then Allah Tabaraka wa Ta'ala says, وَمِنْ آيَاتِهِ مَنَامُكُمْ بِاللَّيْلِ وَالنَّهَارِ وَبَطِغَاءُكُمْ مِنْ فَضْلِهِ إِنَّ فِي ذَلِكَ لَآيَاتٍ لِقَوْمِ يَسْمَعُونَ, of his signs is your sleep at night and in during the day, and your seeking of his bounty. In this are many signs for those who listen, right? Because what happened at night, if you were sleeping, you don't know about it, you have to hear from others, so you listen. Hence Allah says, يَسْمَعُونَ. There are two states of man. There's a state of being asleep and unaware. You are as unaware as a rock when you're sleeping. And then there's a state when you are awake and you're engaging. Generally, most people engage during the day. They seek sustenance during the day. But then there's also those who sleep during the day. And most people sleep at night. And that's when they are unaware. But there are those who are awake at night. Hence Allah mentions them in a kind of interchangeable way. And Allah very specifically here says, يَسْمَعُونَ. There are signs for those who listen, because like I explained, those who were sleeping, whether at night or during the day, they don't know what happened, so they have to listen from others in terms of what transpired. That's why when we wake up, we say, Alhamdulillah, الَّذِي أَحْيَانَا بَعْدَمَا أَمَاتَنَا, that all praise is due to Allah who has granted us life after death, meaning the minor form of death is sleep. We have to read these relevant du'as. Why do we read it? Because we're acknowledging what our state was whilst we were asleep. All right, it's now 7:45. After the break, inshallah, we've got the Africa Report with Sizo Inkala.
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0: Well, for this week's Africa Report, we are joined on the line by Sizwe Nkala. Very good morning to you and welcome.
9: Good morning. Good morning to your listeners. Thank you for having me.
0: So, talk to us about the Senegalese president launching a new political party.
9: Yes, yeah, there are new political developments in Senegal. So, the Senegalese president, Bassirou Faye, launched his own political party, the Republican Patriots, over the weekend. So this move by the president, it completes his split from his former close political ally and former prime minister, Ousmane Sonko. Faye won the presidential elections in 2024 with the support of the PASTEF party, which had settled on Faye's candidacy after Sonko was arrested by the incumbent regime, and by virtue of him being arrested, he was then banned from contesting elections. So to the party ranks, I mean the PASTEF party ranks, Faye and Sonko were the same thing. So upon winning elections, President Faye appointed Sonko as the prime minister. However, there were tensions between the two leaders that developed over government's economic policy. Sonko preferred a more radical economic policy that assets economic sovereignty and then also uproots corruption that was rampant in Senegalese public sector. Faye, on the other hand, He was more pragmatic. He preferred engagement, taking a gradual approach and negotiating with international institutions like the IMF and the World Bank, which Sonko did not like. So their relationship broke down when President Faye dismissed Sonko as prime minister in May this year. So Sonko still had a firm grip of the PASTEF party, which propelled President Faye to electoral victory in 2024. So it left the president with no political base, and without a political base, he was not going to be able to work with the parliament, which is still controlled by the party which won in the elections. So I think this move by him to form a new political party aims at cultivating and mobilizing grassroots support for his government as agenda and policies. So we will see how it plays out. I mean, his party is yet to contest elections, so its strength will be tested when they hold local government elections in a few years to come.
0: Talk to us about Zimbabwe's ambitious minerals beneficiation policy.
9: Yeah, so as you know, Zimbabwe is home to the fifth largest reserves of lithium in the world, and the largest in Africa. So lithium is one of the most sought after critical minerals used to make rechargeable batteries for electronic devices and electric vehicles. aluminium and lithium alloys are also used in making aircraft, high-speed trains, and in bicycle frames and the likes. So taking advantage of the small size of the global lithium market and also the intensifying competition for critical minerals like lithium, the Zimbabwean government has found itself in an advantageous position. So in 2022, the government announced a ban on the export of raw lithium, insisting on the local processing and beneficiation of lithium ore. The government ramped up the pressure in June 2025 last year when it imposed a ban on the export of lithium concentrate, which will come into effect in 2027. So this move, it was intended to push the country higher up in the lithium value chain, so that it creates employment opportunities for Zimbabweans and facilitates skills and technology transfer. So as a result of this policy, we have seen investment by Chinese companies of up to $1 billion in terms of building lithium processing plants in Zimbabwe. So this has taken the country up the value chain of lithium in the global market. So it will generate more earnings, export earnings. I mean, last year Zimbabwe generated about $5.9 billion in mineral exports, and I think this policy on lithium contributed to that, because the country now exports not just lithium ore, but things like lithium sulfate and lithium carbonate, which draw more earnings. So the government is now considering applying this policy beyond the lithium sector to include chromium, to include platinum, which it has significant reserves, and also coal and gold as well. So I think this is a step in the right direction, and this is a step that the rest of Africa should follow. However, it is important that the government creates a conducive environment, in terms of reliable energy supplies, road infrastructure, and skills development, for mineral beneficiation and value addition to be profitable and to attract investment. Otherwise, I think it's a positive policy direction.
0: And then ECOWAS is condemning South Africa because of the xenophobic attacks.
9: Yeah, so the diplomatic pressure on South Africa is ramping up across Africa following the West African Regional Body, the Economic Community of West African States, decision to back Ghana and Nigeria's request for the issue of xenophobic attacks in South Africa to be placed on the agenda of the next African Union summit. You would remember that Ghana has been quite vocal on this one. They have wanted to take the xenophobic protest in South Africa to be discussed in the AU as some kind of a diplomatic embarrassment for South Africa. So the ECOWAS summit, which took place last week, it's buying into the story. It's buying into the narrative that Ghana is peddling. So it urged the South African government to do more to protect our foreign nationals who have faced attacks by anti-immigrant groups across the country. More importantly, the African Union Commission Chair, Ali Youssouf, also condemned the attacks on immigrants in South Africa and acknowledged that the matter needs to be tabled at the AU summit. So while this may seem as a diplomatic embarrassment for South Africa, but it also gives the South African government a chance to state its case on a continental platform and to kind of push back from the narrative that portrays South Africa as xenophobic. So in response, I think the South African government has said it remains deeply committed and to open, constructive, and action-oriented dialogue with ECOWAS member states on matters of mutual concern, most notably regional stability and migration management. This is definitely not good for South Africa's image and standing in the continent. I think it takes the continent backward, and it will kind of undermine the implementation of even more important programs like the African Continental Free Trade Area. So the continent needs to move from this way. I mean, South Africa and the rest of the African countries have to find a common ground in the way forward in terms of moving on from this very unfortunate level.
0: All right. Thank you so much for your time, as always, and joining us for the Africa Report. We really appreciate it.
9: Thank you for the invitation.
0: It's now 2 minutes to eight.
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16: Assalamu alaikum wa rahmatullahi wa barakatuh. The day today, the 13th of Safar 1448, corresponding to the 28th of July 2026. In your local news, the head of the Investigating Directorate Against Corruption, or IDEC, has resigned with immediate effect. Advocate Andrea Johnson stated that sustained attacks on her and the controversy surrounding her leadership have become reputational risk to both the Anti-Corruption Unit and the National Prosecuting Authority. In her resignation letter to NPA head advocate Andy Mutibe and President Cyril Ramaphosa, she asked that her contractual 3-month notice period be waived. Radio Islam interviewed John Stain, a political analyst, about whether resigning would benefit her more than being suspended and later dismissed.
17: Well, it speaks to credibility of IDAC, of the NPA, of the criminal justice system as a whole, meaning that she's not just thinking of herself, even though she will be held accountable for whatever deficiencies or incompetencies occurred while she was at the helm of it. No, it just releases some of the pressure at the immediate moment.
16: John told us how much the Madlanga Commission of Inquiry has revealed about what was happening behind the scenes, and does it evidence extend beyond implicating her?
17: Well, I think it's just scratched the surface. If you think about the amount of crime that occurs in South Africa and potential political and organized crime influence is much larger than what the Madlanga Commission has shown now, but it does inform the public about what is happening, what is occurring to a certain extent, broadly speaking. Remember, South Africans want stellar excellence from our criminal justice system on a continuous basis. Educating the public, informing them, is a step in the right direction.
16: In other local news, the CRL Rights Commission is expanding its controversial Section 22 process beyond the Christian community to include other faiths, including Muslims, with the process already facing legal challenges. Concerns are growing that what is being presented as voluntary self-regulation could ultimately lead to greater state oversight of religious institutions, raising important constitutional questions for South Africa's Muslim community. Radio Islam interviewed Michael Swain, who briefly explained what the CRL Rights Commission is, what its mandate is, and why the Section 22 process was introduced for Christian communities, as well as the timeline for these court cases.
18: Well, that's the problem with court cases. They take a long time to roll through. So I believe that they're looking at the moment for a date to be set down for the hearing in the High Court. But bear in mind, whoever wins or whoever loses, it's going to be appealed, then it goes to the Supreme Court of Appeal, and ultimately, in this case, probably the Constitutional Court. That could take, 5 years. It could take longer. So the problem is, of course, that the CRL chair knows this. She's steaming ahead with the Section 22 committee. She's going to hope that the report that it produces will be considered by Parliament, and potentially legislation will be drafted and maybe even passed as a consequence even before the court cases are settled.
16: On the African continent, Nigerian authorities have seized thousands of kilograms of illicit drugs during a week-long operation in Lagos. The drugs include more than 2 tons of cannabis, cocaine hidden in food cartons bound for the UK, and large quantities of opioids. Several suspects were arrested. The operation highlights Nigeria's growing role as a transit hub for international drug trafficking.
19: While major drug seizures are not uncommon in Nigeria, the latest operation highlights the country's increasing importance as a transit hub for international trafficking networks, moving narcotics between Africa, Europe, and other global markets.
16: And in Yemen news, Israeli forces have stepped up raids across the occupied West Bank and the East Jerusalem, targeting at least 20 towns and villages, as well as United Nations facility. Troops reportedly detained staff at UNRWA Vocational Training Center in the Kalandia refugee camp after storming the premises. The raids come amid growing regional condemnation of escalating settler attacks against Palestinians and their property. And lastly, Mercedes-Benz has reported a 22% increase in the second quarter operating profit, but warned that weak demand in China is weighing on its core car business. The company says it now expects both vehicle sales and overall revenue to decline slightly in 2026, revising its earlier forecast of flat growth. Operating profit came in at 1.5 billion euros, slightly below analyst expectations. And in your finances, now the rand is trading at 16.81 to the dollar, 22.34 to the pound, and 19.10 to the euro. Gold is trading at $4,042.90 per fine ounce, and Brent crude oil is at $88.36 a barrel. In your Salah times in Johannesburg, Zohar sets in at 12:19 p.m. and in Durban at 12:07 p.m. I'm Nina Bambeni with your Radio Islam News at this hour.
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0: It's gone 8 minutes past eight. We welcome our listeners out in Durban and Pietermaritzburg listening to us via Radio Lansar. So yesterday I was with Mufti Anas Yunus, right? And he was like, by far, so far, the best program was in Pietermaritzburg. And he said that there they were a number of youth in Pietermaritzburg who were doing the Narai Takbir. You're a tried first, Mawaja?
1: No, not that good at it, Ma.
0: You can attempt it.
1: I think you'll do a better job than me.
0: No. I'm the one who responds better when they say Narai Takbir and I say Allahu Akbar.
1: Me too.
0: Anyway, so he was struggling the whole night to get Pietermaritzburg onto his tongue.
1: Okay.
0: Then a few times, just PMB. I'll just go with the short.
1: All right.
0: Pietermaritzburg and Klagsdorp. Two words, two names. He was struggling. We don't blame him.
1: Yeah, sure.
0: I mean, there are names in South Africa where even the Durban people struggle to pronounce. Mawaja, you know, like Vereeniging. Van der Bijl Park. Do you know how they pronounce it?
1: I wouldn't attempt that either.
0: Van der Bijl Park. I've heard this on more than one occasion from people from Durban and Vereeniging. And then they laugh at us in terms of how we pronounce some of the Zulu names in KZN. Yeah. And we say Umschlange and Umschlotti. And we go Umschlotti.
1: Differences, but
0: differences in tongue. We were talking about in tafsir, no problem,
1: yeah.
0: No issue. But anyway, he came coming from Pakistan. He's coming from Pakistan, so he was saying Pietermaritzburg is a challenge. He's been trying to practice it a few times and get it onto his tongue, but it hasn't been working out for him anyway. I don't know if you heard we were talking earlier about the mosquito fleet.
1: No, I didn't hear that.
0: This is Putin was acknowledging Iran, right?
1: Right.
0: Iran is, you know, coming up against the world's strongest navy, the US. Mm. They're using these tiny speedboats, hundreds of them. They hide in the rocky coastline of Iran. When they come out fast, quick, in big numbers, like a swarm, with drones and missiles and sea mines, and then they launch the attack and they retreat. So if they had to go out into a conventional military warfare with the US, they'd lose. They much smaller, less equipped. But that's not their mission. Their mission is to complicate things for the US, to disrupt global shipping, to force the superpower now to spend billions defending against weapons that cost only a fraction of the price. So Putin was making the point that, see, what modern warfare is more about strategy, and strategy can outweigh size and numbers and cost. What they're wanting to do, Iran, is make the Strait of Hormuz dangerous, that commercial ships don't come there, and insurance premiums soar and global markets react, and that puts pressure on the US and Israel. But I like what they call it, the mosquito fleet. At the moment, we got some relief from mosquitoes, right?
1: Winter.
0: But when they come out, boy, oh boy. They're small, if they have to come there in front of us and say, let's go, you know, with one finger you can kill a mosquito.
1: All right.
0: But a mosquito doesn't operate like that.
1: Very true.
0: It does its thing the whole night, as small as it is. And its mission is not to kill you. It's just to disrupt your sleep. And to get what it wants out of it, right?
1: Right, exactly.
0: So that's why they say mosquito fleet.
1: It's interesting.
0: You can irritate a giant if you are strategic, and you can frustrate the giant into kind of doing things that will cause the giant greater harm. And that's currently what's happening. This one says, oh, I married a Durbanite. First few years were brutal with the words. And then somebody else says, what about Jubi for Zubeda? No, I get that, but that's not a Durban-Joburg thing. That is just an Indian thing. Zahra used to always be Zora. And Zubeda would be
1: Jubi.
0: And Zuleika would be Juleka.
1: Yeah.
0: That was Indians, right? And I've spoken about this previously. Then nowadays, we've gone to another extreme. When we anglicize our surnames especially. I'm not Minty, I'm Minty. I'm not Chobdat, I'm Chobdat.
1: Yeah, true.
0: So you hear now how people anglicize their... it's Osman. Yeah, it's going to sound lanified. The surname is going to sound lanified.
1: Yeah, and in doing that, they probably feel, right, the name, yeah, it's a nice Muslim name, but the surname doesn't have to be Muslim. It can be anything else.
0: It's not Bobat, it's Bobat.
1: See that?
0: So, previously it was the Indians making what they would say kachumar of the names. They, you know, Mammat and all of those mispronunciations. One is nicknames and shortened forms like Suli and that I don't think it became prevalent amongst Indians, but it wasn't Indian mispronunciation. It was actual nicknames, shortening of the names. I'm not saying it's right, but that's what it was. Now it's Mo. That's the other extreme, Mo.
1: Yeah, Joe Mo.
0: It's not you don't want to say Muhammad, you say Mo. And then from Mammat it became Mo. Even though in the main pronunciations have improved significantly, right? People don't understand. Then you those who like say it with tajweed. It's not Ibrahim. Ibrahim.
1: Yeah.
0: I see it's good now. Mothers are very particular when they call Ibrahim. No, not Ibrahim. His name is Ibrahim. It's not Aisha, it's Aisha.
1: And then the name, I mean, Suleiman has always been Suleiman.
0: Yeah, that was also mispronunciation, right? And then Juleka and Jubeda and Zora. I think that was just genuine ignorance. They just didn't know what the proper pronunciation of the names were. And this anglicizing or lanifying, that's not ignorance. That's an inferiority complex. Inferiority complex, honestly. Right, that... all the years it was Minty, now it must become Minty. And all the years it was, Chobdat, now it must be Chobdat. And just, I'm not picking on any particular families. I'm just giving 2-3 examples as they pop up in my mind. Anyway, clues.
1: Let's go for the clues, Mohan. The first clue we gave, so we said that this meaning today, it's used to describe high-rise buildings. It can be used to describe high, tall buildings, etc. Another clue, or the second clue to this word is that it's got to do with birds. It's got to do with birds. Now it would make sense because high-rise buildings and birds fly high, so probably you could connect the dots. It's got
0: another
1: to
0: one comes
1: birds.
0: To my mind. The surname is Umar. Omar.
1: Yeah.
0: Omar. Sounds French. I don't know. Or something. Just sounds Lani. Bam.
1: Yeah, that's also another example. If you sit and think, Emma, you'll really pull out quite a few of them.
0: With Waja, I don't know how you can pronounce it to make it more larified.
1: No, I don't think so. That's a good thing.
0: In Cape Town, they don't say Ravat. They say Ravat. But that's a Cape Townian genuine pronunciation.
1: Okay.
0: It's not trying to larify it. Like even we say Musaji, right? They say Musaji. It's just how it's pronounced in Port Elizabeth and in the Cape, the Musajis. So they put like a bit of a mud there. But yeah, okay. Many more examples can come to mind. Anyway, it's just gone 8:16. After the break, we're talking to Outer more issues around student funding. we still will continue with our what we call the theme discussion on friendship. And later in the hour, the Judicial Services Commission, the JSC, recommending the suspension of the Eastern Cape Judge President. All of that and more coming up this hour. In the last hour, we had the Africa Report. We also spoke about Andrea Johnson's resignation and the CRL Commission and the regulation of religion is something we also spoke about quite early in the program. Time now just gone 17 minutes past 8.
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0: Outer is calling for a full financial investigation after uncovering major procurement and government concerns linked to a bursary fund that left hundreds of students without financial support. This is the INSETA Insurance Sector Student Fund Budget, which increased from about 20 million rand annually to about 440 odd million during the 2024-2025 financial year. So joining us now on the line, we've got Senior Project Manager Rudy Heineken. Rudy, a very good morning to you and welcome to Radio Islam International.
2: Good morning, Salima, and thank you for having me.
0: Let's just bring our listeners into the loop here in as far as this particular bursary fund is concerned. Tell us more about this fund to start off with.
2: This fund was created in 2021 and went into operation in 2022. And according to the CEO in one of the annual reports, she wrote that this is a partnership between public funds, services, insurance sector that will pump money into this fund, as well as private partners in the insurance industry and sector that will also contribute to this fund. And then this fund will be managed by INSETA, and that will the fund will be used to pay bursaries to students in different levels, university, TVET colleges, you know, master's degrees, doctor's degrees, and so forth. So it is a fund that was created to help people study in the insurance and financial sector.
0: So what went wrong?
2: Suleiman, nothing really went wrong. But what is concerning is that this fund was for, you know, from the beginning up until the 24-25 financial year, the budget of this fund was around 20 million rand a year. And that sounds quite normal for a bursary fund. And then all of a sudden, the budget shot up to 440 million rand. And we also know that a third party was now appointed to manage this fund, a third party that is really unknown in the market and does not, according to us, does not have the experience, is now entrusted with 70 million rand of this fund. And we've heard in this year that students that were that qualified for these bursaries, they did not receive their bursary money. The institutions did not receive payment from their bursaries, you know, for their studies, and accommodation providers did not receive the rent for these students. Everything that was covered by these bursaries, and this and these problems crept in this year with the appointment, and we believe inappropriate appointment by INSETA of a middleman to manage this fund.
0: Where does the buck stop here? I mean, who's to be held responsible and how?
2: First of all, we must look how this third party was appointed. There was a tender that was advertised in 2023, if I remember correctly, and only three bidders submitted their bids for this tender, and shortly thereafter the CEO, Ms. Gugu Mkhize, wrote to these bidders and said, listen, unfortunately we don't have enough funds, so we're going to cancel this tender. We don't have funds to pay you as the service providers. And then in 2024 we believe that one of those bidders were appointed without following procurement procedures by Ms. Mkhize, allegedly, and they are now tasked to operate this fund. There's millions of rands, and like I said, we hear that the recipients and the tertiary institutions and accommodation providers, they didn't get their money this year.
0: All right, Rudy, thank you so much for your time and for chatting to us. Really do appreciate it.
2: Thank you, always a pleasure.
0: Yeah, Outa is now calling for a full financial investigation after uncovering major procurement and governance concerns linked to a bursary fund that left hundreds of students without financial support. And Rudy Heineken was talking to us about that. It's 26 minutes past 8. We listen to a Nasheed.

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1: Assalamu alaikum wa rahmatullahi wa barakatuh. Making headlines. The ANC Limpopo chairperson Popular Matuba has issued a stern warning to underperforming councillors and mayors ahead of the 4th of November local government elections. Matuba has made it clear that poor performance will not be tolerated. Addressing supporters at the ANC's Mandela Legacy rally at the Makwarela Stadium in Toyondo, she says the governing party is prepared to recall deployees who failed to deliver, even if it means making changes on the eve of the elections.
2: We have made some reconfiguration in our PMTs. You might see that some in some areas we have changed mayors. It's mainly for this particular reason to say we want to look into strengthening our municipalities by bringing relevant people with relevant skills, but also hold them accountable. If you don't have a strong ANC that holds its employees accountable, you are not going to win. But if you can see the 11th PEC, it's very united and very strong and working very hard in holding our employees accountable.
1: The Nigerian authorities have seized thousands of kilograms of illicit drugs in a week-long anti-narcotics operation centered on the commercial hub of Lagos, underscoring the country's growing role in international drug trafficking. The National Drug Law Enforcement Agency says the haul included more than 2 tons of Canadian loud cannabis hidden inside imported vehicles at the Apapa port, cocaine concealed in food cartons destined for the United Kingdom, and large quantities of opioids and other narcotics intercepted at Lagos ports and airport. Several suspects were arrested during the operation. While major drug seizures are not uncommon in Nigeria, the latest operation highlights the country's increasing importance as a transit hub for international trafficking networks moving narcotics between Africa, Europe and other global markets. And Johnson & Johnson has agreed to pay $5.5 billion to settle tens of thousands of lawsuits in the United States that allege its discontinued talc-based baby powder caused ovarian cancer. The pharmaceutical giant made the announcement yesterday, saying it covers about 69,000 cases in U.S. federal and state courts, accounting for 99.75% of outstanding talc-related cases in the country. The settlement will only be final once it's accepted by 95% of the claimants in state and federal courts. Talc is a soft mineral and was once a staple ingredient in cosmetics and baby products, but its use has declined as concerns rose over its links to cancer. From the news desk of Radio Islam, assalamu alaikum wa rahmatullahi wa barakatuh.
0: 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Cryptic crossword

0: So the WhatsApp line is buzzing with other examples of how names were mispronounced in the past and how people are lanifying, especially their surnames and sometimes their names also. I don't know if you've thought of any further examples.
1: I haven't thought of any, but if you really sit and do give a thought, man, there will be
0: certain nicknames, right? Maybe we can put this out to our listeners. I've always wondered how they originate or what do they actually mean. So, Chota, I assume, right, is the youngest in the family, or the youngest son. Then they would call him Chota, and the youngest daughter they would call her Choti. I don't know if you've got the same understanding.
1: Yeah, Choti right. Hoi and Choti.
0: Babu? There's Babus all over the show, right? So is Babu's what? The second son or the eldest son? Or where does Babu come in? That's one, right?
1: No idea.
0: The other one, Miley. It's common amongst especially, what you call it, certain communities, certain Muslim communities. Miley. So
1: it isn't changed from the name Ismail.
0: Is it?
1: I always thought it to be. Ismail became Miley.
0: Someone just said now that Achi, you know, they used to call a lot of people Achi in the past. That came from Ahmed.
1: Ahmed, yeah.
0: Because in Malay, they don't say Ahmed, they say Ahmad. Right? Muhammad.
1: Right.
0: There's that whole pronunciation of the ha more like a ha. So Ismaili is like a nickname for Ismail.
1: That's the way I understood it to be.
0: Maybe. Right? Yeah, someone's saying Ismail. So Babu?
1: Yeah, that's the tricky one. That's
0: Gora?
1: The very tricky one.
0: There's Babu and there's Gora.
1: Yeah, because with Gora, you get a surname Gora. It's not very common, but there's a surname Gora. But then some people are known as Gora. So yeah. I don't know where the name Babu and Gora, I don't know why. You know, if you're saying Miley became from Ismail, but Babu, where did Babu come from? Or Gora even?
0: Babu, Gora, Chota, like I said, we can understand. Maybe the youngest in the... Someone's saying it's Babu and Gora are pet names. Okay, but is it for a specific child, like the eldest or the youngest, or it's just any child can be called Babu or can be called Gora? Someone's saying Fair Complex is called Gora. So he's
1: done.
0: Bobby. Bobby. Bobby. Yeah. Bobby, many people were called Bobby in the past, right? Muslims, but was it for a specific name? I don't know. Joe was for Yusuf, and Jake's was for Yaqub. Bobby?
1: Bob. But I mean, there's no
0: They say Gora is for the eldest, right? Okay, Gora is for the eldest. And Babu?
1: So probably Gora, Babu, and Chota.
0: Gora, Babu, and Chota.
1: Because there's only eldest, youngest, and the middle one.
0: They say Gora and Gori is usually for fair complexion, people of fair complexion. Okay. Chota is for the smallest. Gora is for the middle. Mota. Mota, I know.
1: Mota,
0: right?
1: Yeah.
0: Mota could mean big. But then they say Motu. Motu and Chotu. Right? But Mota generally would be, if they say, you know, Ahmad Mota, it means he's like the eldest.
1: The eldest.
0: Eldest sibling or the eldest uncle. Choti Mami is the youngest. Gori Mami. Gori Ma is the second brother's wife.
1: Okay.
0: If you come to think about it.
1: That is Gorima.
0: Motima, Gorima, Chotima.
1: Chotima, yeah.
0: This is like decoding, Mawaja.
1: only no explanation for Babu, huh?
0: Chota Papa is the father's youngest brother, that we got it. Bobat, Bobby, no. Many people, their surnames are not Bobat, but they still call them Bobby. Nalli Foy, that I get. Nalli, youngest.
1: Youngest.
0: Choti Foy, also Gori Foy. Is there Moti Foy? I love a Moti Ma.
1: Yeah,
0: Memon will have different terms. They use like P. And I'm talking more from a Gujarati perspective. But anyway, they say Babu is a nickname. I know Babu is a nickname. But why? For who? Any brother, any sibling? Let's see. Anyway, final clue.
1: Final clue. The final clue that we're giving the listeners, Maya, is that this word has got its all vowels as only one non-vowel, only one consonant in this word. The rest of them are all vowels. So it's got to do with a high-rise building, it's got to do with birds, and all of this word is made up of vowels, only one non-vowel or one consonant.
0: Let's see, 072-786-1548.
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6: Challenges facing our youth. The MC will be Maulana Abdurrahman Bamji. The Kirat will be by Qari Amir Ismail. Kasira Burda by Qari Hamad Hafiji. The guest speaker will be Maulana Bilal Mullah, the Imam of Jamia Masjid, Marlborough Gardens. The venue will be Masjid Himayatul Islam, Lanesia. The date will be the 31st of July, 2026. The time will be after Isha Salah. Refreshments will be served. Jamiatul Ulama South Africa and Radio Islam International. Dawah Wal Irshad.
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0: Someone also asked you about poppy.
1: Yeah, poppy. That's also true. But if, I think normally, somehow, I don't know if it's the name Fatima is commonly known as poppy. I don't know for what reason. I mean, there's no Fatima and poppy. There's no link to the word, but it's normally you'll notice girls whose name is Fatima become known as poppy. I don't know why.
0: So it's Fatima.
1: That's the way I understand it. Could be wrong.
0: Okay.
1: Yeah.
0: So back to the questions, right? I mean, the answers.
1: The answers, yeah. Well, thus far, Maulana, alhamdulillah, somebody says Poppy is younger daughter. So I was wrong. Poppy is younger daughter. Okay. Anyway, what we have right now is we've got four correct answers thus far. Yeah, four correct answers. There's a lot of people commenting more on the names, etc. Somebody gave us the word balcony, the word ledge. Interesting, but not correct. There's one answer that came in much earlier on, but not the mountain. Or edifice. Yeah, that's one of the answers that came through, in edifice, but nope, that is not the correct answer that we were looking for. So there's four correct answers. As we said, somebody gives us the answer now. Aqua. No, aqua has got more to do with water. It's not aqua. The word that we were looking for It's the word Airy. The word Airy. Now, not A-I-R-Y. That Airy is different. The Airy we're talking of is A-E-R-I-E. And that's the only consonant there is R. The last of the letters, five-letter word, the four of them are vowels. It's only the R that is a consonant. Airy simply refers to the nest and specifically of birds of prey. Hawks, falcons, etc. They would build their nests very high on very high cliffs because, you know, they then from there scout the cliff and the bottom area, the trees, etc. for their prey. So initially this word was used to describe the nests of birds of prey, airy. Nowadays they use it to describe high-rise buildings as well.
0: High-rise buildings as well. Okay, that's interesting. As long as we got a correct answer.
1: Yeah.
0: Still no answer for Babu, though.
1: Somebody says, Alhamdulillah, enjoy Malana Rawat's early morning humor. And then, I don't know if you agree with this, Ma. Somebody says, Joburg people make up all these names. In Natal, we don't give nicknames.
0: Aibo.
1: No
0: Aibo.
1: Way. No way.
0: No ways. You hear? Maybe a little bit different.
1: They maybe don't have Babu, but they definitely do have nicknames.
0: But I see somebody, yeah, okay, all right. He was more in Joburg. Anyway, we can continue it. Maybe by tomorrow we'll get the correct answer. Inshallah. It's coming up to 8:45. So we're talking about Friends for Life, right? Because it's International Day for Friendship or something like that later this week. Yesterday we spoke about why friendship matters more than ever in today's world, and we reflected on the blessings of having people who walk alongside us through life's highs and lows. And we are reminded that true friendship is measured not by numbers but by sincerity, loyalty and genuine care, right? Today let's reflect on another important question, and that is, how do we choose our friends? There's a saying that goes in English that, show me your friends and I'll show you your future. It may sound very simple, right? But there's a great degree of truth in these words. Whether we realize it or not, the people we spend the most time with influence the way we think, speak, behave, and even dream. Human beings naturally adapt to the environment. If we're surrounded by people who are optimistic, honest, hardworking, and compassionate, these qualities begin to rub off on us. But if we are constantly in the company of negativity, gossip, dishonesty, or unhealthy habits, those influences can slowly become part of our own character. Often this does not happen overnight. It's usually gradual, right? Small conversations become shared attitudes. Shared attitudes become habits. Habits eventually shape our character. That's why choosing our circle wisely is one of the most important decisions we make. Think about the people in your life. Who encourages you when you want to give up? Who celebrates your successes without jealousy? Who gently tells you when you're making a mistake instead of simply agreeing with everything you say? Now, those are the people worth holding on to. A true friend isn't someone who tells you only what you want to hear. A true friend is someone who cares enough to tell you what you need to hear, always with kindness and respect. Sometimes we mistake popularity for friendship. We think having a large circle means we're rich in relationships. But life has a way of teaching us that during difficult moments, it's often only a handful of people who remain by our side. Quality will always matter more than quantity. From an Islamic perspective, this lesson is beautifully emphasized by Rasulullah sallallahu alaihi wasallam, who said, a person follows the religion of his close friends, so let each of you look carefully at him who carefully at whom he takes as a friend. This is not about religion only in a narrow sense. It reminds us that our closest companions shape our values, priorities, and direction in life. So it's worthwhile asking yourself ever so often, what kind of friend am I attracting? Very often we seek loyal friends, but are we loyal ourselves? We look for honest people, but are we honest? We want friends who encourage us, but do we encourage others? The friendships we build are often a reflection of the values we live by. As parents, this discussion carries another important message. Our children and young people are constantly influenced by the company they keep, whether at school, on sports fields, online, or through social media. Rather than simply telling them to avoid bad influences, perhaps we should also encourage them to become the kind of friend others admire, someone known for kindness, integrity, respect, and good character. adults aren't immune to this either. Even in the workplace or our communities, the people we surround ourselves with can either inspire us to grow or slowly pull us away from our goals and our values. There's an old proverb that says, if you want to go fast, go alone. If you want to go far, go together. But perhaps we could add one more thought. We can go together with the right people. The right friends won't compete with your success. They'll celebrate it. They won't encourage your weaknesses. They'll help you overcome them. They won't disappear when life becomes difficult. So that's why this is an important question over which to reflect. Let's take a quick Nasheed break. Then we talk about the Judicial Service Commission recommending the suspension of the Eastern Cape Judge President.

0: This is Sabahul Muslim.
1: The Judicial Service Commission has recommended that President Cyril Ramaphosa suspend Eastern Cape Judge President Selby Imgenge while Parliament considers whether he should be removed from office following findings of gross misconduct. The JSC announced the decision in a media statement yesterday. The recommendation follows legal action launched by Imbenenge after the JSC found him guilty of gross misconduct and recommended his removal from office. Judges Matters Imbekezeli Benjamin joins us on the line. A very good morning to you, sir, and welcome.
2: A very good morning. Assalamu alaikum.
1: Walaikum salam. Bring our listeners into the picture. Give us the background here. What exactly started off this process?
2: So what started off this process was a complaint of sexual harassment by a judge's secretary. The secretary accused Judge President Benenga of sexual harassment through some physical interactions in the court building, but particularly over WhatsApp and other online platforms. So she alleged that the judge acted improperly, and that is what set this process in motion. There was a tribunal process that I think we spoke about previously, where the secretary and the judge testified publicly about these WhatsApp messages, and we even heard about the emojis that were used in those conversations. At the end of the tribunal said this looked like a consensual relationship between them, so they don't find him guilty of gross misconduct and sexual harassment, but they do find him guilty of a lesser form of misconduct because they said he pursued a relationship during working hours, which is not allowed. When it got to the Judicial Service Commission, so after the tribunal had finished its work, it went to the commission, which is the decision-making body. The Judicial Service Commission said, simply based on what the judge admits himself, so on the fact that the judge agrees, they said that that is enough to show gross misconduct, that he behaved in a way that is not expected of a judge, and so they upgraded this to gross misconduct. So the finding went from simple misconduct to gross misconduct. And gross misconduct is the kind that triggers an impeachment process. So that is where we are. The JSC is going to send its decision to Parliament for the impeachment process to begin. But in the meantime, they've said he must be placed on suspension.
1: How long do these processes take? I mean, we've seen previously with a former judge president, John Khlope, it took years. Are there similarities? Are there differences in this instance?
2: There's a huge difference. The first, you're right, the Judge Sopia one, it took a number of years. I think in the end, it took about 14 years to reach its conclusion. This one seems to be moving much faster. The complaint was filed at the beginning of 2024. The tribunal started its work last year. And right now, the JSC, the tribunal came out with this decision at the beginning of this year. And now the JSC has finalized that and already reached the suspension stage. So this case seems to be moving much faster than the ones that we've seen in the past. But you can imagine why sometimes it does take long, because it does move between different bodies. I mentioned the tribunal had to do its work, and then it had to go to the commission, and then it still has to go to Parliament and the president. So there's quite a lot of stakeholders involved, which is why these things take a long time.
1: Do you foresee then that this matter would reach fruition sooner rather than later?
2: Well, look, there's been a complication also in the process, in that the judge has taken the Judicial Service Commission's decision to court. He has applied for a review of the JSC's decision. He believes that it was incorrect in terms of the law, but also he says that the JSC was wrong to look at the facts and conclude that he committed an act of sexual harassment. He's adamant that he was pursuing a consensual relationship with an adult, and so he shouldn't be punished for doing so. And so he says that the JSC was wrong, and he wants the court to set the JSC's decision aside. So it might take a little while longer before this reaches finality, because alongside that review process, he's also asked for an interdict to stop Parliament from starting the impeachment process, similar to what we saw last week with the President, President Ramaphosa's impeachment. The judge is also asking for the same thing, in that Parliament should pause until this review application is concluded.
1: All right. Thank you so much for your time and for chatting to us this morning. We really appreciate it.
2: Thank you very much. Have a great day.
1: We now close with a report put together by Maulana Muhammad Baum. Students and staff are working to bring the Islamic University of Gaza back to life.
3: Before the Israeli genocide in Gaza, the Islamic University of Gaza was one of the leading public universities in the Palestinian enclave. Despite the challenges of Israeli air attacks and the siege on Gaza, it worked to provide the best possible academic environment for students. Of particular focus were fields relying heavily on practical training, such as medicine, health sciences, and engineering. But Israel's crippling hold on Gaza posed huge challenges in teaching these disciplines. Still, students spent hours in laboratories, working with medical equipment, handling samples, and applying what they had learned theoretically in classrooms to ready themselves for futures in science, medicine, and engineering. All this changed on the 8th of October 2023 when Israel's genocidal war on Gaza began. It saw university campuses bombed and a tightening of a siege that restricted the entry of even pens and notebooks. Yasir Al-Noun, with the university's laboratory coordinator, says equipment to support medical and health sciences had arrived just days before the war began. It included anatomy models and educational skeletons to strengthen practical training and bring students closer to real workplace and environments. These plans came to a halt when the university lost a significant part of its infrastructure, laboratories and equipment when massive Israeli bombing began. Even the latest ceasefire beginning in October 2025, repeatedly violated by Israel, has brought the new challenge, how to rebuild education for students from rubble. As many as 19 educational buildings were destroyed in Israel's genocidal war on Gaza, while about 500 classrooms, 200 scientific laboratories and 75 computer laboratories were also severely damaged. The central library lost more than 240,000 books, journals, references, and academic theses. Abdul Rauf Ali Al-Manama, the dean of the university's health sciences faculty, describes the past 3 years as one of the greatest disasters in the university's history. Israeli bombing destroyed most academic buildings, classrooms, educational and research laboratories, libraries, and training clinics. The university lost thousands of scientific devices, laboratory materials, books, and resources it had accumulated over the past 5 decades. What remained was the ruins of a destroyed university. The mass displacement from Gaza's towns and cities also saw campus buildings and facilities converted into temporary shelters, shortages of suitable classrooms, repeated electricity and internet outages, and the psychological and social toll experienced by students and staff have severely affected the university's ability to teach. Amid a devastated landscape and roadblocks, students are still struggling to reach the university or training locations, making education a difficult practical journey in itself. The war also represented the loss of an integrated educational environment to provide students, particularly in medicine and sciences, with the professional skills needed to help Gaza function. An assessment by the Palestinian Ministry of Education and Higher Education in cooperation with UNESCO showed that most higher education institutions in Gaza sustained significant damage since 2023. Hundreds of specialized laboratories and facilities have lost the ability to operate. The use of laboratories, medical equipment, handling samples, conducting tests and analyzing results in what connects students' theoretical knowledge to real-life cases. Destruction of these facilities means that many courses reliant on practical training can now only be taught theoretically. One alternative has been to use digital simulations and recorded experiments in teaching medical, microbiology, biochemistry, hematology, molecular diagnostics, medical optics laboratories, and physical therapy training. The solutions provide a temporary fix to the problem, but Al-Manama says they cannot replace real laboratories that are essential to help students gain practical skills and the confidence needed to practice what they have learned. Tiba Muhaisan, a medical student, has seen her education transform dramatically since the university laboratories were destroyed. She says before the war, she would spend hours in the laboratory developing the skills needed to become a doctor. Since the destruction of the medicine facility on the 9th of December 2023, she no longer has a fixed place to study, and much of her learning has now shifted to hospitals and healthcare settings. She says in many cases they receive lectures in hospital corners and between patient rooms, gathered around doctors in places that did not provide the minimum requirements for an educational environment. The thing she misses the most was regular clinical interactions with patients under academic supervision, because this experience is the foundation for building a medical student's skills and confidence. But the priority for the doctors who effectively became Muhaisan's teachers was treating injured patients. There was also limited space in overcrowded hospitals for training students. Muhaisan tried to compensate for this by helping doctors in hospitals to gain some practical experience. For 2 years, she volunteered in emergency departments, wound care units, and surgery departments at several hospitals across northern and southern Gaza, beginning with simple tasks but developing into greater responsibilities as the need for medical staff increased. She says she began assisting in operating rooms, following up with many patients after surgeries and responding to their needs and concerns. This gave her deep practical experience and strengthened her sense of responsibility. Yasin Al-Noun, the university University's laboratory coordinator says besides the loss of the equipment, there is also a gap between students' theoretical knowledge and practical experience via laboratories and learning to use medical equipment in a classroom setting. He says students used to study the device, understand its details, how it operates and how to use it, so they would be able to work with it when entering the job market. Today there is no equipment and no laboratory like the ones that existed before. The university was forced to rely on theoretical explanations, videos and recorded experiments to deliver this information to students. Anunu says during this period, students began to feel anxious because they always asked, how will they work with something they have never seen in reality? How will they handle a device they have never stood in front of or used with their own hands? To reduce this gap, the university coordinates with healthcare centers, hospitals and local institutions so students can combine the theoretical and practical aspects of their studies in a real-life setting. Now, despite the scale of destruction to its faculties, the Islamic University is still looking for ways to gradually resume in-person lectures when the situation allows. Anunu, the lab coordinator, says the destruction of the main campus is an obvious obstacle to reintroducing in-person lectures. There are few buildings available on the campus for teaching, and many of the standing structures are still being used as shelters for displaced Palestinians. To respond to this, the university has established 5 branches and educational facilities across different parts of the Gaza Strip. This should make it easier for students scattered across Gaza to continue their studies by reducing the need to travel to the main campus amid dangers on the road and other travel restrictions. The university has also relied heavily on online education, virtual simulations, recorded practical experiments, restructured academic plans, and expanded opportunities for field training at hospitals, healthcare centers, and local institutions. According to Al-Manama, these measures can only be a temporary solution to the problem, as they still lack fully equipped laboratories that students need to develop their practical skills. Rebuilding the university means not just repairing damaged buildings, but a complete reconstruction of the entire educational system that includes laboratories, equipment, and training materials. The university also needs new laboratory analysis equipment, microscopes, incubators, sterilization devices, measurement and analysis tools, as well as specialized computers, chemicals, and laboratory reagents. Israel's siege on Gaza and the difficulty in accessing medical equipment, construction materials, and spare parts is a big challenge in bringing it back to life. Due to this, planning is still at a theoretical stage and reliant on accessing the necessary funds and importing equipment needed to start teaching. Still, the university has not surrendered its vision of providing students in Gaza with the best possible education. The university graduates will also be an essential part of the workforce needed to help Gaza recover and rebuild after nearly 3 years of genocidal war. Muhaisin, the medical student, was able to compensate for some of the practical training missed during the war at hospitals, emergency departments and surgical units. This field experience has strengthened her understanding of the responsibilities and duties of being a doctor despite the lack of laboratory and practical learning experiences most medical students already have before entering the workplace. Her resilience in the university's efforts in continuing students' education in the face of such challenges reflect the combined will to protect the future generation of doctors and professionals. Rebuilding Gaza will begin not only with the building blocks needed to reconstruct the university's facilities, but also in preserving people's ability to fix what was destroyed. Mohaisen says, investing in education today is an investment in recovery, because rebuilding people is no less important than rebuilding stones. Muhammad Baum, Radio Islam News.
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5: Assalamu alaikum wa rahmatullahi wa barakatuh. The date today, the 13th of Safar 1448, corresponding to the 28th of July 2026. In your local news, the head of the Investigating Directorate Against Corruption, or IDEC, has resigned with immediate effect. Advocate Andrea Johnson stated that sustained attacks on her and the controversy surrounding her leadership have become reputational risks to both the Anti-Corruption Unit and the National Prosecuting Authority. In her resignation letter to NPA head advocate Andy Matibe and President Cyril Ramaphosa, she asked that her contractual 3-month notice period be waived. Radio Islam interviewed John Stain, a political analyst, about what makes the Mladlanga Commission of Inquiry different from the Zondo Commission and why should the public expect a different outcome in this time.
6: The first thing that I notice is action shortly after cross-examination or the inquiry in itself taking place. So the police is acting, the courts are acting, different organs of state and the public are acting. There's feedback from the public continuously, etc., etc. So there's a little bit more action than what we observed from the Zondo Commission, but a lot more has to occur. But again, we want things to happen much faster, much quicker.
5: In other local news, former investigating director against corruption head advocate Andrea Johnson has continued her testimony before the Matlanga Commission of Inquiry. The commission examined a fraud and corruption case involving a crime intelligence forklift worth nearly 1 million rand that was paid but never delivered. Johnson is also facing questions over allegations that she abused her powers by targeting certain crime intelligence officers. And on the African continent, Cameroon's President Paul Biya has been in Switzerland for several weeks now. According to an official statement, he left on the 17th of June for a short private stay with his wife. He's made a series of trips to Geneva over the years. Radio Islam's Mulana Muhammad Baum has the story.
3: At the age of 93, Biya is the world's oldest head of state and has been in power for more than 40 years. His health has been the subject of speculation, with the Cameroonian government insisting that Biya is well. Responding to news articles in June, Cameroon's communication minister denied that the president had been hospitalized in Geneva.
7: Opposition figure Mamadou Mota, meanwhile, has described Biya's absence as a glaring institutional vacuum. It's not the first time such accusations have been made. In late 2024, Biya faced criticism for his 50-day absence from the country.
3: Mohammed Bam, Radio Islam News.
5: In your own news, Israeli opposition leader Naftali Bennett said he will not support the creation of a Palestinian state, even if it means sacrificing normalization with Saudi Arabia. His remarks come ahead of Israel's general election on the 27th of October, which could bring an end to Prime Minister Benjamin Netanyahu's time in office. Recent polls show Netanyahu's Likud party trailing behind the Yashar party, with Bennett's Together party in third place. And lastly, Indian activists are challenging the government's use of AI-powered surveillance during recent student protests over exam paper leaks. A student activist has asked the Delhi High Court to declare the mass surveillance unconstitutional and order the destruction of data collected during the demonstrations. The case could set an important precedent on how surveillance technology is used at public protests. And finally, the rand is trading at 16.79 to the dollar, 22.32 to the pound, and 19.09 to the euro. Gold is trading at 4,044.76 per fine ounce, and Brent crude oil is at 88.36 a barrel. In your Salah times, in Johannesburg, Zohar sets in at 12:19 p.m. and in Durban at 12:07 p.m. I'm Nina Bambeni with your Radio Islam news at this hour.
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0: Assalamu alaikum wa rahmatullahi wa barakatuh. The Skills for Success program here on Radio Islam International. It's Tuesday morning, today the 28th of July 2026. Mufti Yusuf Musaji will be joining me in a bit. This week, Mufti will be speaking about the book Scattered Minds by Dr. Gabo Mate. This book, it's all about ADHD. He is a Canadian doctor who has done extensive research, and today we discuss his book Scattered Minds. Later on, after 9:30, the Q&A segment of the program. Any questions that you have, drop us a message on 072-786-1548. Let's take an ad break. When we come back, Mufti Yusuf Musaji joins us.
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2: Mufti Yusuf Musaji joins us on the line. Mufti, assalamu alaikum wa rahmatullahi wa barakatuh.
3: Wa alaikum salam wa rahmatullahi wa barakatuh.
2: Jazakumullah khair and Mufti for joining us this morning on the program. Mufti, I believe there's a serious cold front that is expected in the Eastern Cape.
3: Yes, suddenly, the weather has changed dramatically. And we find ourselves in this serious cold front that has come upon us. Conditions always changing in the Eastern Cape. Sometimes in one day you can get all four seasons. And alhamdulillah, there was some good days in last week, but back to the cold and windy. And now the children have become used to the last two times when it was raining, that the school's closed. So the moment it's raining, children are thinking, is school closed today? Is school closed today? So that is a bit of the downside, that automatically they get out of study mood.
2: Yeah, must be making dua. Ya Allah, grant us rain. Ya Allah, grant us beneficial. Mufti, this morning on the program, we speak about the book Scattered Minds by Dr. Gabo Maté. Firstly, Mufti, who is Dr. Gabo Maté, and what is this book, Scattered Minds, all about?
3: So Dr. Gabo Maté is a Canadian physician who spent many years working with children, adults living with ADHD, Attention Deficit Hyperactivity Disorder. His book, Scattered Minds, challenges the common belief that ADHD is simply something people are born with and can never change. He argues that while genetics may make some children more sensitive, the developing brain is greatly influenced by the environment in which children grow. So a child's experience matters, relationships matters, emotional safety matters. And the title Scattered Minds describes how many people with ADHD experience life. Their thoughts jump from one idea to another. They struggle to focus. They begin tasks but often leave them unfinished. They want to do well but feel frustrated because they cannot organize themselves. And one of the most important messages of the book is that ADHD is not a sign of laziness or low intelligence. Many people with ADHD are exceptionally bright. They are exceptionally creative. They are imaginative. So Dr. Maté also wants parents to stop blaming themselves. And his purpose is not to create guilt, but to increase understanding. He explains that many people love their children deeply, yet unknowingly face stresses that affect the emotional environment of the home. So throughout the book, he combines neuroscience, psychology, and real life stories to explain how attention develops and how healing is still possible throughout life.
2: What does Dr. Maté say is the real cause of ADHD?
3: Dr. Maté argues that ADHD is primarily a developmental condition rather than an inherited disease. And he believes that the brain circuits responsible for attention, emotional regulation, impulse control, and self-awareness do not develop fully during early childhood. According to Dr. Maté, the human brain continues developing for many years after birth. And during this period, a child's experience have a profound influence on how the brain matures. He explains that when young children experience chronic stress, emotional insecurity, or disruption in their early lives, brain development may be affected. The child does not choose this, nor is it a sign of laziness or lack of intelligence. He does not deny the role of genetics. Instead, he argues that genes create a predisposition rather than a fixed outcome. So some children are born with a greater sensitivity, making them more affected by the environment. The interaction between inherited traits and early experiences shape how the brain develops. And one of the key ideas of the book is that ADHD should not simply be viewed as a medical disorder that appears out of nowhere. Rather, it's a result of developmental processes that have been influenced by both biology and the child's environment. Dr. Matei repeatedly emphasizes that understanding the origins of ADHD is important because it changes how we respond. Instead of blaming the child or seeing the condition as permanent and hopeless, we recognize that the brain remains capable of growth and change throughout life. This gives hope that people with ADHD can continue developing new abilities and coping strategies well into adulthood.
2: Is ADHD simply a genetic disorder?
3: No. And that is one of the central themes of the book, that ADHD is not simply a genetic disorder. Dr. Matei argues that while genetics can make a child more vulnerable, genes alone do not determine whether ADHD develops. And according to the book, ADHD results from an interaction between biology and early life experience. A child may inherit certain traits, but the environment, especially during the early years, play a major role in how the brain develops. So Matei explains that parts of the brain responsible for attention, for emotional regulation, for impulse control, continue developing after birth. And these areas are shaped by the quality of the child's relationship, the levels of stress they experience, whether they feel emotionally secure. And when young children experience ongoing stress or emotional disconnection, brain development can be affected. So the book also points out that ADHD often runs in families. However, Matei argues this does not automatically prove it's inherited genetically. Parents may pass on similar environments, stress patterns, and emotional experiences, as well as genes. But in his view, this helps explain why ADHD can appear across generations rather than seeing ADHD as a fixed genetic condition. The book presents it as a developmental condition. And this means the brain developed differently because of combination of inherently sensitive and life experience. So the author's message is one of hope. If developmental, you know, in the developmental stages, if development has been influenced by relationship experience, then positive relations, understanding, and supportive environments can also help with ADHD.
2: How does childhood shape the developing brain?
3: Dr. Matei explains that the human brain is not fully developed at birth. Many of the areas responsible for attention, emotional regulation, planning, self-control, continue to develop throughout childhood. And he says this development depends greatly on child's early experience. The brain develops in response to the environment. Every interaction, every relationship, every emotional experience help shape the neural paths that children will rely on later in life. And according to Matei, the most important factor in the child's relationship with the primary caregiver. When a child feels safe, secure, and emotionally connected, the brain can focus on learning, exploring, and developing healthy self-regulation. And this secure attachment provides the foundation for attention, emotional balance, and resilience. However, when a child experiences ongoing stress, emotional tension, disruption in these early relationships, then the brain may adapt in ways that prioritize survival over development. So Dr. Matei explains that the brain becomes more alert to possible threats and less able to develop the higher functions needed for concentration, planning, and impulse control. So he's careful to point out that this does not mean parents are to be blamed. Many loving parents face circumstances beyond their control, such as financial hardship, illness, depression, family conflict, or other sources of stress. And his purpose is not to assign guilt, but to understand how early experience influenced the brain development. Dr. Matei repeatedly emphasizes that these early adaptations are not permanent because the brain remains capable of change throughout life. Supportive relationships, healthy environments can continue strengthening the brain after childhood even.
2: Now, Mufti, what are the strengths of people with ADHD?
3: One of the refreshing messages in Scattered Minds is that Dr. Matei does not define people with ADHD by their difficulties. He believes that many individuals with ADHD possess remarkable strengths that are often overlooked because so much attention is given to their struggles. He explained that many people with ADHD are highly creative. They often think differently from others and are able to make connections that many people miss. They can be imaginative, innovative, and full of original ideas. And their curiosity often leads them to explore a wide variety of interests. So Dr. Matei also observes that people with ADHD can have tremendous energy and enthusiasm. When they become deeply interested in something, they may enter a state of intense concentration, sometimes called hyperfocus. And during this period, they can work for hours with exceptional dedication and creativity. And the challenge is not that they cannot pay attention, but they often cannot control where their attention goes. And he notes that many people with ADHD are emotionally sensitive. They may experience both joy and disappointed more intensely than others. And while this sensitivity can make life more challenging, it can also lead to greater compassion, empathy, and insight into feelings of other people. Many individuals with ADHD are adventurous and willing to try new things. They're often spontaneous, flexible, and comfortable with change. And these qualities can help them thrive in environments that value creativity, that value problem solving, that value innovation. Dr. Matei encourages parents, teachers, and employees to recognize these strengths instead of focusing only on weaknesses. And when people with ADHD receive understanding and support, their natural abilities can then flourish.
2: How can parents help a child with ADHD?
3: Yes, this is important. You know, Dr. Matei believes that the most important gift parents can give a child with ADHD is not stricter discipline, but a stronger relationship. And throughout Scattered Minds, he argues that connection must come before correction. And explains that children with ADHD often receive constant criticism. They're told to sit still. They're told, pay attention. Stop interrupting. Try harder. And over time, these repeated corrections can damage the child's confidence. The child begins to believe that something is wrong with him. So instead, Dr. Matei encourages parents to understand the child's behavior before reacting to it. Rather than asking, why won't my child listen, he suggests, what is my child experiencing right now? And this shift is in perspective, and it helps parents respond with empathy instead of frustration. He also stresses that the importance of creating calm and predictable home environment. Children with ADHD often find it difficult to cope with chaos, inconsistency, and emotional tension. So regular routines, clear expectations, and patient guidance help them feel secure. Dr. Matei advises parents to focus on encouragement rather than punishment. He believes that children learn best when they feel accepted and understood. Praising effort, recognizing small success, building on a child's strength can be far more effective than constantly pointing out mistakes. And he also reminds parents to take care of themselves. A stressed and exhausted or emotionally overwhelmed parent may find it difficult to provide the calm presence that a child needs. Looking after one's own emotional well-being is therefore an important part of helping the child. And Dr. Matei encourages parents to see beyond the symptoms of ADHD. Every child has unique gifts. Every child has unique talents. Every child has unique potential. And when parents nurture the relationship first, they create conditions in which those gifts can develop.
2: What mistakes do adults make when dealing with children who have ADHD?
3: Dr. Matei explains that one of the greatest mistakes adults make is assuming that children with ADHD choose their behavior. And they often believe the child is being lazy or stubborn or careless or deliberately disobedient. And as a result, the child is blamed for behavior that are actually symptoms of a developing brain struggling with attention and self-regulation. Another common mistake is expecting the child to perform consistently. Adults say, you did it yesterday, so why can't you do it today? Dr. Matei explains that inconsistency is one of the hallmarks of ADHD. A child may concentrate well

0: children with ADHD to their children or to their siblings or classmates, every child develops differently. And comparison creates shame rather than motivation and often increases frustration for both the child and those around. Dr. Mate encourages adults to not to define the child by the diagnosis. ADHD describes certain challenges, but it does not define the whole person. Every child has abilities, every child has interests, every child has strengths that deserve to be recognized and encouraged.
1: What practical habits can help people with ADHD live better lives?
0: Yes, so, you know, this is where we take the discussion forward in the sense that Dr. Mate explains that ADHD cannot be overcome by willpower alone. People can learn habits that make their daily life easier. And these habits do not change who the person is, but they help the brain function more effectively. And one of the most important habits is creating structure. People with ADHD often struggle when life is unplanned. So Dr. Mate encourages establishing regular routines from waking up, eating, sleeping. A predictable schedule reduces the number of decisions the brain has to make and makes it easier to stay on track. And he also recommends breaking large tasks into small manageable steps. Looking at a big project can feel overwhelming, causing procrastination or avoidance. Completing one small step at a time builds confidence and creates momentum. So Dr. Mate highlights the importance of reducing distraction, a quiet workplace, fewer interruptions. Focus on one task at a time can improve concentration. Trying to multitask often leads to frustration and unfinished work. Another helpful habit is learning to recognize emotional triggers. You know, stress, anxiety, and frustration can make ADHD worse. So becoming aware of these emotions allows a person to pause before acting impulsively. Physical health also matters. Dr. Mate discusses the value of adequate sleep, regular exercise, good nutrition in supporting attention and emotional regulation. And while these are not curses, they provide the brain with the better conditions to function well. He stressed the importance of self-understanding instead of constantly criticizing themselves. People with ADHD should learn how their mind works. The better they understand their patterns, the better they can develop strategies that suit the individual needs and challenges. So, you know, what Dr. Mate really is saying is that living well with ADHD is not about becoming a different person. It's about understanding how your brain works, building supportive habits, and creating an environment that allows your strengths to flourish.
1: What hope does the book offer to adults who have ADHD?
0: One of the most encouraging messages in Scattered Minds is that it's never too late to grow. Dr. Mate rejects the idea that adults with ADHD are permanently limited by their condition. He believes that although the brain is developing rapidly in childhood, it continues to change throughout life. And he explains that many adults with ADHD have spent years believing they are lazy, disorganized, or incapable. And they often carry feelings of failure because they struggled at school, found it difficult to keep jobs, or experienced problems in relationships. And Dr. Mate says these negative beliefs are often more damaging than the ADHD itself. The first step towards change, he says, is understanding. When adults recognize that many of their lifelong struggles have a developmental explanation, they often experience relief instead of shame. Self-understanding replaces self-blame. Dr. Mate also encourages adults to examine their emotional lives. He believes that unresolved stress, painful childhood experiences, and negative self-perceptions continue to influence attention and behavior. By becoming aware of these patterns, people can begin to respond differently rather than simply repeating old habits. So the book emphasizes the importance of a healthy relationship, supportive friends, family members, therapists, and partners that can help create an environment which growth becomes possible. Healing does not happen in isolation. It often takes place through safe and trusting relationship. So Dr. Mate reminds readers that, you know, gradually, the process is gradual. There's no instant cure. Instead, lasting change comes through patience, self-awareness, and constant effort.
1: Finally, Mufti, what is the Islamic perspective on Scattered Minds, and what lessons can Muslims learn from it?

0: So, you know, for us as believers, the important thing is that we should have that attitude that there's always an opportunity for growth. And one of the things that I reflect on is the verse in which Musa alayhi salatu wasalam said to Khidr, "Hal attabiuka ala an tu'allimani mimma 'allimta rushta?" But can I go with you? Can I be with you so I can learn from that which Allah has taught you? This is a Nabi speaking. So, you know, what we need to do is, from an Islamic perspective, is the book teaches us compassion. Instead of saying, what's wrong with this person, we need to ask ourselves, what happened to this person? You know, what happened to this person? So we do not judge the person. And the book reminds parents that children need love, security, and healthy relationships. It also challenges the idea that people are trapped by the past. It shows that the brain can continue to grow. And at the same time, we should remember that the book mainly explains ADHD through biology, psychology, and life experience. We also reflect on, in terms of from the Islamic perspective, in terms of the fact that the human has the adaptability and that, certain traits are naturally instilled in a person and a person has the ability to continue to grow. So what we can learn is that people deserve compassion, children deserve nurturing, healing is possible, and lasting change is strongest when there's an understanding, when you have faith, worship, and trust in Allah together with the effort that you make.
1: Jazakumullah khairan, Mufti, for giving us insight into this book and this topic of ADHD. That's the book Scattered Minds by Dr. Gabor Mate. It's time for the half-hourly headlines. Maulana Muhammad Baam is with us here in studio. When we come back, it's the Q&A segment of the program.
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3: Assalamu alaikum wa rahmatullahi wa barakatuh. Making headlines. Weeks after Pikita promised to clear Johannesburg's refuse collection backlog, many communities say little has changed. Residents in parts of Sandton and Randburg are still living with overflowing bins, foul smells, and growing health concerns. They are questioning why they're still paying for a service they say they are not receiving.
4: The loads behind me have not been collected since Monday last week, all right? The biggest impact is I've got 390 apartments, flats, complexes within my ward. Some of those are over 1,000 units. And waste not being collected has now become an environmental issue and residents are upset. But there's no official communication from anyone. And actually, this falls on our mayor. The mayor, who is the master in chief of the city in theory, and the city manager, should be taking the councillors and the residents in confidence to what their plans are going forward. This has been going on actually for a lot longer, starting with the Randburg depot.
3: Now, on Monday, two military sources reported that the Sudanese army regained control of a crucial highway linking the country's capital to the city of Al Ubaid. It comes after the army's rival paramilitary rapid support forces had been amassing troops around Al Ubaid for months. The RSF has now been pushed west of the highway. Al Ubaid is located at an important crossroads. Its north-south highway runs to the capital, while its east-west axis links RSF strongholds in the Darfur area to the army control center and east of the country. Although the highway to Khartoum is still closed to civilians, the army advance opens a second supply route to Al Ubaid. And Johnson & Johnson has agreed to pay $5.5 billion to settle tens of thousands of lawsuits in the United States that allege its discontinued talc-based baby powder caused ovarian cancer. The pharmaceutical giant made the announcement yesterday, saying it covers about 69,000 cases in U.S. federal and state courts, accounting for 99.75% of outstanding talc-related cases in the country. The settlement will only be final once it's accepted by 95% of the claimants in state or federal courts. Talc is a soft mineral and was once a staple ingredient in cosmetics and baby products, but its use has declined as concerns rose over its links to cancer. From the news desk of Radio Islam, assalamu alaikum wa rahmatullahi wa barakatuh.
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1: The Q&A segment of the program, and we do have Mufti Yusuf Musaji on the line. Mufti, the first question that has come through here, it says, I want to start a part-time business in which I will purchase used cars and then we'll sell them at the margin. For that purpose, I want to know the principles or rules of trading provided by our deen, our sharia. Therefore, kindly inform me any source from where I can learn them easily, or is there any book written on this topic which can be bought and read online?
0: Yes. So, if you purchase and sell cars at a profit, then you refer to the cost price, then this is murabaha. The cost price may include expenses incurred by you in the car. In the case, the purchaser knows what is your profit margin, and if the seller deceives the purchaser with regards to the cost, the purchaser will have recourse. If you do not refer to your cost price, then this is a general sale. In this instance, the purchaser does not know your profit margin. You are not obliged to divulge your cost price to the purchaser. So you may sell the car for cash terms or for credit. The price between the two, cash and credit, may differ. The credit price may be higher than the cash price, and the longer the period of installment, the higher the price could be. Then the mode of transaction, cash or credit, must be specified. And you may also sell the car footstoots, that is, you absolve yourself from any claim of any defect in the car. If the customer inquires of any defect in the car and you know of the defect, then you should inform him. In spite of selling the car footstoots, providing this information is a moral issue. So if you sell a car on credit, you may demand a security for payment for the purchase. The security maybe through a rahan or kafalat. Rahan is the debtor places an item as collateral to you. If he does not pay, the item may be sold to recover the debt. And kafalat is a person stands guaranteed to pay the debt on behalf of the debtor. And you may also consider withholding the car until the price of the car is paid in a cash sale agreement or partly cash sale agreement. Khiyari Nakt is another option of that is, you say to the purchaser, pay within, for example, 1 month, and if you do not pay, then the transaction is cancelled. So these are the different options, very briefly.
1: I'm working in a government department. I have a question. Is it right, according to Quran and Sunnah, that if my boss comes into the room or my office, I have to stand up to show him, you know, honor and respect? I've heard that this is not permissible according to Sharia. Please guide me.
0: So it depends on what he wants. You know, it's makruh for someone to desire others to honor them by standing up for him, or that he should say sitting while a person remains standing around him. So that is what is prohibited in the hadith. However, if one does not desire others to stand up, the person does so out of love or respect. The person is a pious individual, a religious scholar, a relative, an elder, then it's not only permissible but also recommended to stand up for that person. Nabi Salman would stand up when his daughter Fatima would come to visit him and offer her his seat, and likewise she would stand up when Nabi Salman used to visit her and make him sit where she was sitting. So it's not makruh for you to stand up for someone else, even if they do not deserve such honor. If you expect to suffer loss or harm from that person by not standing up for him, in these times, the scholars have permitted standing up for such people, especially in those places where it's prevalent or customary to stand in order to prevent hatred and resentment and hostility.
1: Is it permissible to charge a handling fee for returned items?
0: Yes, so in terms of charging a handling fee, when the item is returned, then it's a cancellation of the sale. So returns are regarded as a cancellation of a sale for which is necessary to return the full price. Therefore, it's not permissible to charge a handling fee. And when an item is returned, unless the item is damaged, in which case the seller may deduct the amount proportionate to the damage.
1: Is it permissible to charge a tenant penalties for late or non-payment of rental? What else may be done in order to recoup unpaid rental?
0: It's not permissible for a landlord to penalize the tenant by imposing a monetary penalty due to late payment of the rental. Landlord is only entitled to collect the rental that is due to them. If you have like a place where there's a Muslim court, a Muslim judge or ulama body may be approached in order to facilitate the recoupment of outstanding rentals. If this is not possible, it's a last resort. Legal action in a non-Muslim court may be resorted to. And such legal action is only permissible to recoup the outstanding amount. Any further amount awarded by the court will not be permissible and shall have to be either waived or returned. The Fuqaha have also stated that if the debtor refuses to pay and the creditor is unable to take action due to some obstacle, whereas the creditor is in possession or has access to the debtor's funds, the creditor may withhold and take such funds in lieu of the outstanding debt and rental. Those are the different options.
1: The next question, Mufti, it says, if someone has some blood or pus that has only come out of a pimple, meaning it has not flowed, it then dries and falls off by itself due to some other reason, will the wudu break or will the wudu remain intact?
0: Yes, so if a person has some blood or pus, merely comes out of the wound and it does not flow, then the person's wudu will remain intact.
1: The next question, does a man have hijab from his wife's stepmother?
0: Sorry, Mullah, I didn't get the full question.
1: Does a man have to do hijab or parda from his wife's stepmother?
0: So, his wife's stepmother. So, basically, if a man can marry that lady, in principle, a woman must observe the laws of hijab from every person who is not her mahram. So a mahram is such a relative who is not allowed to marry in the Sharia. Since a stepmother's husband is not one's mahram, the laws of hijab will be applicable.
1: The next question, Mufti, it says, suppose I have 1 million in receivables which are outstanding from various customers. The customers have agreed to pay in installments over 2 or 3 years. Unfortunately, 2 or 3 years is a long time and I need the cash immediately. I approach a bank and the bank agrees that it is willing to buy the customer receivables. The bank says that it will deduct 8% on the customer receivables, meaning about 80,000, and pay me the rest, in cash immediately. In turn, I will collect 1 million, which is outstanding from customers, and pay it back in installments as the customers pay in 1 or 2 years' time. Is this permissible?
0: This is essentially a loan based on interest, you know. That is it. You look at it, debt owing, 1 million loan from the bank. Effectively, the bank is advancing you a loan on an interest, and you'll have to repay the bank. That loan is with interest. It doesn't make a difference if the bank terms this deal is buying the receivable out. The end result is the same, and that is an interest based loan.
1: What is the ruling regarding announcements, advices offered by the Imam after the Farad Salah and before the Sunnah?
0: So, what needs to be considered here is that one should not be disturbing the musallis that are performing their Salah. And in order to avoid disturbing them, one should keep these announcements very short and to the point. It shouldn't be lengthy, and it shouldn't be that, it should be to the point.
1: Jazakumullah khairan for that, Mufti. My menstrual cycle does not end after precise number of days. When can I start performing Salah?
0: The blood stops on the seventh day thereafter due to the hesitation regarding the reappearance of the blood. You'd have to apply your mind and ponder carefully on the probability of the blood appearing again. After pondering carefully, if you feel that the blood will not appear again, then it will be permissible for you to perform Salah. If the blood does appear again, then there would be no sin upon you, since you only perform Salah after careful deliberation. If you feel that the blood will appear again, then you should refrain from performing Salah. However, this does not reappear, then you would have to make qadha for that masalah.
1: The next question, Mufti, it says, I have recently learned of a hadith that says we shouldn't fold our garments in Salah. We have been ordered to prostrate or on seven bones and to neither gather a garment nor hair. I always keep my pants neatly folded above my ankle. Will this be going against the hadith? I find it more convenient to neatly fold my pants above my ankles than to shorten them.
0: The hadith, Umirna an nasjuda ala sab'ati a'dhumin. We've been ordered to prostrate on seven bones, and that we do not fold a garment or tie the back of our hair. So this hadith implies that clothes and garments should not be gathered or folded in Salah, to avoid specific portion of the garment or cloth from touching the ground. They should be left in their normal state, and therefore the ideal situation is to wear trousers that is above the ankle. One wears a long pants and it's below the ankles, and it's necessary to fold that ankle above the ankles. The ankles is the protruding bone located where the shin and the foot meets, so that should be left untouched.
1: The next question, it says, what is considered the part of what is considered the part of the ankle that we have to expose? Is it all the protruding part of the ankle bone, or just the protruding part of the ankle bone?
0: The ankle is the protruding bone located where the shin and the foot meet, and it's necessary that the izar be above the ankle so that the ankle is completely exposed.
1: Can a ha'idha, a woman who is on her cycle, write ayat of the Quran without touching the page while putting another page in between?
0: It is permissible for a ha'idha, a woman in the state of menstruation, to write verses of the Quran without touching the page, as long as her hand is not directly touching the paper. Based on this, it will be permissible to write verses of the Holy Quran after placing a sheet of paper between one's hand and the page on which the Quran verses will be written.
1: Next question, Mufti. It's regarding food. Sometimes the company we work for, they give us gifts of food. Every so often, HR will give each employee in the company sweets or chocolates, which on occasions contain animal gelatin, which is not halal suitable. Seeing that we as Muslims cannot consume the food items, what can we do with it? Can we give it to non-Muslims, or should we throw it away? If throwing it away is the answer, will that not be classified as wasting?
0: So it's not permissible to give any consumable item which contains haram elements to human beings, animals, or any other creature. In principle, one will have to dispose of the consumable items which contain haram elements. And disposing of such an item is not considered as israf. Israf is only applicable to halal permissible items. If haram items are left in any place, if someone takes them, you will not be considered responsible for giving it away, for giving away haram.
1: The next question, Mufti, it says, I have a gold strap Rolex watch. I was informed that if the weight of the gold is less than the total weight of the watch by more than 50%, then it is permissible to wear. Now, nowadays, in many times, there is gold content, meaning the pen, mobile phones, belts, and sunglasses. The weight of the watch is 100 grams, and 18-carat gold is just 10 grams. Hence, using this, it should be fined. Please advise.
0: Okay, so the main feature of the item should not be gold. Then it will be permissible. Also, the dominant ingredients of the product is gold, 12, 18, or 24. Or the dominant ingredients of the product is not gold, 9 carat. So, using such an item is permissible with that condition that the dominant gold should not touch while in use, and the main features of the item should not be gold.
1: Okay, and Mufti, the next question, our last question for today. May I request to clarify regarding the inclusion of reward points and vouchers under zakatable assets?
0: No, those are gifts, and sometimes you don't have control in terms of using it and redeeming it. You don't use it within a specific period of time, so therefore it will not be zakatable. Mm-hmm.
1: Jazakallah khairan, Mufti, for joining us on the program this morning. Jazakallah khairan for answering the questions of the listeners. And inshallah, we look forward to speaking to you next week.
0: Jazakallah. Assalamu alaikum wa rahmatullahi wa barakatuh.
1: Wa alaikum salam wa rahmatullahi wa barakatuh. That brings us to the end of the program this morning. It's almost time for the 10 a.m. news bulletin. After that, it's Hafidha Rehana Umar with Revival in Motion. I'll be back with you tomorrow morning, inshallah. Until then, assalamu alaikum wa rahmatullahi wa barakatuh.
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2: Assalamu alaikum wa rahmatullahi wa barakatuh. The date today, the 13th of Safar 1448, corresponding to the 28th of July 2026. In your local news, a former Mfuleni local municipality fleet manager has appeared in the Vanderbilt Park Magistrates Court on charges of fraud, corruption and theft linked to an alleged 16 million rand ghost fleet tender. He's accused of authorizing payment for 18 municipal vehicles, despite only 7 being delivered. The case has been postponed to Wednesday for bail ruling, and the accused remains in custody.
3: A vehicle tender was irregularly awarded and implemented. An amount of 16 million rand was then used to procure 18 vehicles, including UD trucks and buckies. From that tender, only 7 vehicles were delivered, which means 11 were unaccounted for. Now, this matter was then reported to the police. You would recall that the slain or the accountant that was employed also by the Mfuleni local municipality, she reported several irregularities in March, and then several days after that, she was shot and killed.
2: In other local news, police believe the suspects behind the Gugulethu Tumas shooting may have known their victims. 5 people were killed and another injured after gunmen fired their way into a house, demanded a firearm and opened fire when they were told there was no weapon. Police suspect the victims were killed to eliminate witnesses as investigations into the attack continue. And on the African continent this morning, on the Africa Report with Sizwe Ngala, a research fellow at the University of Johannesburg Center for Africa-China Studies, he spoke to us about the Senegalese president launching a new political party.
4: Yeah, there are new political developments in Senegal. So the Senegalese president, Bassirou Faye, launched his own political party, the Republican Patriot, over the weekend. So this move by the president, it completes his split from his former close political ally and former prime minister, Ousmane Sonko. Faye won the presidential elections in 2024 with the support of the PASTEF party, which had settled on Faye's candidacy after Sonko was arrested by the incumbent regime, and by virtue of him being arrested, he was then banned from contesting elections.
2: And on the and also spoke to us about an ambitious minerals beneficiation policy.
4: Zimbabwe is home to the 5th largest reserves of lithium in the world, and the largest in Africa. So lithium is one of the most sought after critical minerals used to make rechargeable batteries for electronic devices and electric vehicles. Aluminium and lithium alloys are also used in making aircraft, high-speed trains, and in bicycle frames and the like. So taking advantage of the small size of the global lithium market, and also the intensifying competition for critical minerals like lithium.
2: In your Umma News, a Palestinian woman reportedly lost her unborn child after Israeli forces prevented an ambulance from passing through a military checkpoint near Nablus. Medical crews say where they were delayed, a paramedic was detained, and the pregnant woman, who was 6 months pregnant and bleeding heavily, was searched before being allowed through. The delay also reportedly forced the ambulance to switch off its engine, disabling some of its medical equipment. And lastly, hundreds of former Israeli military, diplomatic and intelligence officials are asking United States President Donald Trump to urge Israeli Prime Minister Benjamin Netanyahu to curb settler terror in the occupied West Bank. In a letter published on Tuesday, the nearly 600 former officials appealed to Trump, saying he was only one capable of helping to avoid the calamity of escalating violence in the West Bank and its implications for Israel, U.S. and regional security. Radio Islam's Mulana Mohammed Baum has the details.
5: The letter written by lobby group Commanders for Israel Security, CIS, says unless arrested swiftly and decisively, escalating violence in the West Bank is poised to ignite the region and carry severe ramifications for both Israeli security and U.S. regional interests. CIS is a Zionist movement of more than 550 retired Israeli army colonels and generals, as well as equivalent ranks in Mossad, Shin Bet, Israeli police, the foreign services, and other corps. The group's stated mission is securing Israel's future as the strong, democratic home of the Jewish people. CIS also wrote that it is no secret that certain government members orchestrate much of this chaos, including by protecting settlers and Israeli forces from the scrutiny of the law. Mohammed Baum, Radio Islam News.
2: 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Gold is trading at 4,050.51 per fine ounce, and Brent crude oil is at 88.36 a barrel. In your Salah times, in Johannesburg, Zohar sets in at 12.19 p.m. and in Durban at 12.07 p.m. I'm Nina Bambeni with your Radio Islam News at this hour.
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9: Bismillahir Rahmanir Rahim. Alhamdulillahi Rabbil Alameen. Wassalatu wassalamu ala Sayyidina Muhammad wa ala alihi wa sahbihi ajma'in. Assalamu alaikum wa rahmatullahi wa barakatuh. Welcome to this edition of Living the Legacy. Today we continue with our theme of speaking to individuals making an amazing difference in their communities and societies. Today we're talking about a career that is far more than just smiles and routine checkups. It's a discipline that blends science and precision and compassion and human connection. Today we are exploring what it means to pursue a career in dentistry. What is the dedication that it demands? What is the fulfillment that it brings? And perhaps even any challenges that it presents. Joining us today is the inspirational Dr. Fahima Ismail. Dr. Fahima is a dedicated dentist whose work extends beyond the dental chair. She is also a philanthropist, a businesswoman, and an influential content creator, using her platform to educate, to inspire, and to uplift her community. And through her journey, we will gain insight into the realities of this profession and what it takes to succeed in it. It is such an honor to welcome her today to the airwaves of Radio Islam. Her journey reflects not only excellence in dentistry, but also a deep commitment to service, empowerment, and meaningful impact. We're privileged to have her with us on the program today to explore what it truly means to pursue a career in dentistry and to live with purpose beyond the profession. Dr. Fahima Ismail, assalamu alaikum and welcome back to Radio Islam. It's lovely to have you with us.
10: Walaikum salam. Thank you so much for having me today. And alhamdulillah, it's truly an honor to be here and to share my journey.
9: Alhamdulillah. Doctor, if we can start by asking you, what is it that inspired you to choose dentistry? Was there like a defining moment that confirmed for you this is the path for you?
10: So I think from a young age, I was always drawn to healthcare. My dad being a doctor, one of 12 siblings he was, and five of them doctors. So I always had an inclination to healthcare and helping people in a meaningful, hands-on way. So dentistry stood out for me because, as you said earlier, it combines science with art and it has an immediate impact on people. So there wasn't just one defining moment for me, but rather it was a growing realization that to restore someone's smile could restore their confidence and their dignity. So that emotional transformation confirmed for me that this wasn't just a career, it was actually a calling. And I always just remind myself of my niya and that my work is a form of service. So when your intention is sincere, even your career becomes an act of worship.
9: Subhanallah, such a beautiful outlook to that, definitely. You explained that dentistry is both a skill, but also to do with compassion. How do you balance this? How do you balance the science with the human side of patient care?
10: So even though dentistry is a profession, but we should always remember that patients come in with fears, insecurities, and sometimes they're in a lot of pain. So I always remind myself that I'm not just treating a tooth, I'm treating a person. So as a dentist, you need to take time to listen, to reassure, and to also build trust, because this is just important as your clinical work. So the balance comes from leading with empathy and also supporting it with excellence. So patients, often they're very vulnerable. So Islam teaches us compassion, and I try to embody that in every interaction I have with my patients. So the science guides my hands, but compassion guides my heart. So that's, for me, the most important being a dentist.
9: MashaAllah, that is beautiful. MashaAllah. Doctor, we know that you do these amazing visits to schools and you educate the little ones. But maybe we can ask you to speak to our slightly older children today, those that are in grade 11 or in matric, and they are feeling overwhelmed when choosing a career. Do you have any advice to give to someone who is listening to the podcast and is considering dentistry, but they're a bit unsure if it's the right fit for them? What would you have to say to them?
10: So what I would tell them is they need to take time to understand themselves. And dentistry is a very rewarding profession, but it requires a lot of dedication, discipline, and patience. So if you enjoy working with people, if you have an eye for detail, and if you are passionate about healthcare, then this could be a good career choice for you. So what I would advise them is job shadow a dentist if you can. Ask them as many questions as you'd like. And you need to expose yourself to the environment before you make your decision. Because only once you're actually in that environment would you actually feel, is this profession for me, you know? And then I would say, don't feel pressured by anybody when you choose your career. And all of us don't have everything figured out initially. So you need to make effort. You need to go see a few jobs that you might be interested in. And then you place your trust in Allah, and that is tawakkal. So what is meant for you, it will never miss you. And your path will unfold in the right time, inshallah.
11: Inshallah, mashallah, mashallah. And Doctor, we know that your journey reflects more than dentistry. So we're going to talk more about that in a short while. But when it comes to dentistry, we understand that it can sometimes be demanding. Could you tell us more about challenges and how do you as a Muslimah dentist overcome these challenges in your career?
10: So I think as a Muslim female dentist, we have a lot of other responsibilities that we also need to focus on. So firstly, no matter what profession you're in, you always need to remember that you're first a mother, you're a housewife, you're a Muslim female. So those priorities always, for me, is the most important. And even though I do enjoy my profession a lot, I don't neglect my family. And dentistry is a very demanding profession. And recently, if you know, I had a lot of health challenges as well. So Shukr, I'm just starting to recover. 2 weeks ago, I was quite ill in hospital and that. So these moments actually require deep sabr and patience. But with this comes growth. And Allah reminds us that with every difficulty comes ease. And I've experienced this firsthand. So I think it needs to have a balance. We can't also overwork ourselves. For me, being a Muslim dentist and a female, it's flexible for me being in private practice. And like any profession, dentistry comes with a lot of pressure. There's long hours. You're always under a lot of stress because it's precision under stress. And there's a lot of emotional demands from patients. So what helped me overcome these were faith, resilience, and a strong support system. So I've learned that growth often comes from the most difficult seasons that we have in our professions.
11: SubhanAllah. Jazakumullah khair for sharing that. And we make dua that Allah subhanahu wa ta'ala keep you with afia always. Ameen.
10: Ameen.
11: And Allah make recovery full and complete, inshallah. Ameen. Doctor, you always advocate for support systems, that we're part of a bigger village than just our own selves. Could you tell us more about support systems? What type of a role do they play in your career, in your philanthropy work, your entrepreneurship? How important is that support from loved ones? How does that impact your path and your journey?
10: Having a career, especially being a female, your support structure is the most important part of your career. And Shukr Alhamdulillah, I have my parents, my family that support me immensely. So my parents always have given me a strong foundation. And I have so much of shukr, and I have so much to actually owe for all of the support that they give me. So with this in place, it makes life so much easier. So they always instill discipline, values, and the importance of education. And the belief in me has given me confidence to pursue such a demanding career. So this foundation has always stayed with me, and it continues to influence how I show up in my work, my business, and my life. So for all females or any professionals out there, I think a support structure is really an important part of your career.
11: Alhamdulillah. Jazakumullah khair for keeping that very real and for that wonderful, very realistic advice. Doctor, your journey reflects more than dentistry. You were also a businesswoman, an entrepreneur. You're in philanthropy. How did you make that transition or that inclusion to entrepreneurship? Tell us a bit about that journey as well.
10: Okay, so stepping into business always taught me that success isn't just about growth, it's about barakah. So when you lead with integrity and sincerity, Allah always places blessings in whatever you do, even in ways that you never expect. So this transition, it happened as I grew through my profession, and I realized that to truly extend, I needed to understand the business side of dentistry as well. So to build a practice, you require leadership, vision, and resilience. I embraced it, and this all goes with management, branding, and patient experience. It's all beyond the clinical work that I do. It has been very challenging, but also incredibly empowering to create something of my own. So for me, that has really been an awesome milestone. This year actually marks 21 years that I've been in private dental practice.
11: MashaAllah. Wow. Doctor, we see how important and powerful tools are like social media, content creation. What is it that inspired you to become a content creator? You are very influential, mashallah. How does that connect to your profession or to your goals of you know, the impact and the legacy you want to leave behind?
10: I always saw that there was a gap in oral health education, and I always wanted to make it informative and accessible to people. So for me, social media, it actually is a tool for me to reach many, many people, and also to reach people beyond my dental chair and to educate, uplift, and inspire on such a large scale. So it's an extension of my practice, but it's just in digital form. And it always allowed me to show the human side of dentistry and connect with people in a more authentic way. So social media for me is a very powerful tool. I always see it as an amana. It's not just about sharing, and it's about educating responsibly and to inspire positively and to use my platform for good, inshallah.
11: Inshallah, it's beautiful. Doctor, there are many young women who will be entering either healthcare or business, and the journey can feel intimidating. What would your advice be to the young women of today?
10: So what I would tell them is don't let fear decide your future. A lot of people are very fearful, but remember, you are capable of more than what you think. So it's okay for you to feel intimidated, but don't let that stop you from stepping forward. You always also need to surround yourself with people who uplift you, and you need to also stay committed to your goals and to trust your journey. So there is always a space for women to lead, to heal, and to build, and to step into it with confidence. So you must always just place your trust in Allah and step forward with courage. You are capable, and you are allowed to take up space with confidence and with purpose, because we need females, especially in all forms and in all careers as well, because females are the backbones of our society. So step forward and be an inspiration to others.
11: Beautiful message, mashallah. Lastly, if looking ahead, what legacy do you hope to leave behind, both in dentistry and the lives you touch beyond your practice?
10: So inshallah, I hope to leave a legacy of impact and intention. And in dentistry, I want to be remembered for restoring not just smiles, but also confidence and hope. And beyond that, I want to inspire others, especially young women, to pursue their dreams with courage and purpose. If I can touch lives in a way that creates lasting change, then I have fulfilled my purpose. So, inshallah, I hope I can do all of that. And that for me will be true success, inshallah.
11: Ameen, ameen. Well, I think, Doctor, you've already been doing that in such a beautiful way. The impact that you're having on so many people's lives and the inspiration that you are to so many young women, whether they're going into healthcare or they're going into business, entrepreneurship, when they see a role model like yourself, it's simply such a powerful example to say, look, this can be done. And as you mentioned, you know, it always comes back to with Allah subhanahu wa ta'ala, having that tawakkul and not being in a space of fear. So you've touched on such important topics, and we are truly grateful to have had you with us today, and to say that we witnessed that legacy that you're building, and that you already are having an impact, an incredible impact on so many people's lives. So jazakumullah khair, and we really appreciate your time with us today, Doctor.
10: Alhamdulillah, and thank you so much for the opportunity. May this inspire someone to pursue their purpose with sincerity, sabr, and trust in Allah, inshallah.
11: Ameen, ameen. Assalamu alaikum wa rahmatullahi wa barakatuh, Doctor.
10: Wa alaikum salam.
11: On the program today, we spoke to our guest, Dr. Fahima Ismail. She's a dedicated dentist whose work extends far beyond the dental chair. As a philanthropist, businesswoman, and influential content creator, she uses her platform to educate, inspire, and uplift her community. This program will be up as a recording on the archives of Radio Islam's website. 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Wonderful advice she's given us, and especially for our young ladies going into healthcare or entrepreneurship. We're going to go for an ad break. On the other side of this, we turn to our Sunnah focus, and after the break.
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13: Challenges facing our youth. The MC will be Molana Abdurrahman Bamji. The Kirat will be by Kari Amir Ismail. Kasira Burda by Kari Hamad Hafiji. The guest speaker will be Molana Bilal Mullah, the Imam of Jamia Masjid Marlborough Gardens. The venue will be Masjid Himayatul Islam, Lanesia. The date will be the 31st of July 2026. The time will be after Isha Salah. Refreshments will be served. Jamiatul Ulama South Africa and Radio Islam International. Dawa Wal Irshad.

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1: A warm welcome back to our second segment of the hour here on Radio Islam International on the program Living the Legacy. As you've noticed, in this month of July, as well as going into parts of August, we're focusing on careers and we're talking about different careers, what it means to be in that career and the impact that it has on people's lives, the people that are practicing those careers, why they chose those careers and how that career is impacting their communities and making difference. Today, before the ad break, we spoke to Dr. Fahima Ismail, and that was a wonderful understanding of what dentistry is all about, the impact that it has, and how she balances all of that together with entrepreneurship and philanthropy. Alhamdulillah. In our next segment now, we're focusing on a seerah element. And today, we're talking about a mountain that Rasulullah sallallahu alaihi wasallam loved. Perhaps for many of you, it may be one that you have visited on your Umrah or Hajj when you went for ziyarat. We're talking about Mount Uhud. Now, many geographical sites were scenes of important historic events. The mountains in the area of Al-Madinah Al-Munawwara witnessed significant events in Islamic history. Among these mountains is Mount Uhud, which was the scene of the famous Battle of Uhud. Mount Uhud is located 5 kilometers, about 3 miles, north of Medina Munawwara. Rasulullah sallallahu alaihi wasallam felt relieved on seeing it, and the people of Medina Munawwara also loved it very much. Mount Uhud extends from east to west, with a slight slope towards the north. It's about 7 kilometers in length and about 2 or 3 kilometers in breadth. Most of its stones are of red granite, and some parts of it are also almost dark green or black. It contains some natural cavities called maharis, where rainwater is collected, and that

0: rainwater remains throughout the year, so for these cavities are not exposed to the rays of the sun. Close to Mount Uhud, there are some small mounds like Thor and Ainain. Mount Thor is located northwest of Uhud, while Ainain is situated to its southwest. In the third year after Hijri, Mount Uhud was the scene of the famous Battle of Uhud. The battlefield was the space between the southwestern base of Mount Uhud and Mount Ainain, about a kilometer distance. Mount Uhud is also called the Archer's Mount because it was the field where the steadfast archers in the Battle of Uhud were killed. The people of the Quraysh, upset at their defeat in the Battle of Badr in the previous year, the second year after Hijri, wanted to avenge their dead. In coalition with some other tribes, they gathered a large force to attack the Muslims in Medina Munawwara. They positioned themselves near the hills of Uhud, and Rasulullah sallallahu alaihi wasallam marched out with the Muslims to confront them. Rasulullah sallallahu alaihi wasallam took up his position below the hill, and he arranged the army in fighting formations, and 50 archers were posted on Mount Ainain under the leadership of Abdullah ibn Jubair radiallahu anhu to guard the army from any attack from the rear. They had strict orders not to leave their posts, whatever the outcome of the battle. The two armies engaged in fighting. The Muslims seemed to have won victory over the Meccans, who fell back in disorder after paying a heavy toll. The Muslims started gathering the booty, thinking that the fighting was over, and so the majority of the Muslim archers left their post to gather the spoils. And as such, they disregarded the orders of their leader to stay in their position. On seeing the archers leaving their post, Khalid bin Walid, who at that time had not yet embraced Islam, seized the opportunity and gathered a group of the Quraysh fighters, killed the rest of the archers, and launched a furious attack from the rear. The Muslims were taken so much by surprise that they did not know what to do. In the general melee, their ranks were disorganized. 70 of Rasulullah sallallahu alaihi wasallam's companions, including Hamza ibn Abdul Muttalib, Rasulullah sallallahu alaihi wasallam's uncle, were killed. After the battle was over, the martyrs were buried in the field of the battle. Rasulullah sallallahu alaihi wasallam would often visit their graves and pray for them. And till today, we follow as Muslims in the footsteps of Rasulullah sallallahu alaihi wasallam in this regard, that we go to their qabr, that we go and we revisit their graves and we pray for them. Mount Uhud had a special place in the heart of Rasulullah sallallahu alaihi wasallam, and there are many ahadith reported regarding that. Sahal Abbas ibn Sahal reported from Abu Humaid, who said, "We went out along with Allah's Messenger sallallahu alaihi wasallam in the expedition of Tabuk. We proceeded until we reached the valley of Al-Qura, and Rasulullah sallallahu alaihi wasallam said, 'I am going forth, so he among you who wants to move fast with me may do so, and he who likes to go slowly may do so.' We proceeded until Medina was within our sight, and he sallallahu alaihi wasallam said, 'This is Uhud, the mountain which loves us and which we love.'" Qatada reported from Anas ibn Malik radiallahu anhum, who said, "Allah's Messenger sallallahu alaihi wasallam said, 'Uhud is a mountain which loves us and which we love.'" May Allah subhanahu wa ta'ala fill our hearts with love for Mount Uhud. May Allah make us of those who go to visit and go and greet and pray for the shuhada of Uhud. May Allah subhanahu wa ta'ala accept us all to be able to travel there. Ameen, Ya Rab. Ameen. With that, we move to the next segment, of today's program. And in this segment, we are going to focus on something very important as well. Our focus takes us to another topic, one which is so important to recap and to revisit regularly. And that is about wiping out our sins. What is the way of spiritual renewal for us as Muslims? The spiritual journey of every believer, whether they are a new Muslim finding their way or a revert of 20 years, is paved with the understanding that good deeds erase bad deeds. This fundamental principle of Islam provides a profound sense of hope and psychological relief to the human soul. In a world where perfection is often expected but never achieved, Islam offers a realistic and compassionate framework for growth. We must acknowledge that while angels are created to be perfect and obey every command of the Almighty without fail, humans were created with the capacity to err. It is through this capacity to make mistakes and the subsequent turning back to the Creator that the true beauty of a servant's relationship with Allah is manifest. The prophetic formula is to follow a bad deed with a good one. Rasulullah sallallahu alayhi wa sallam laid the foundation for this optimistic outlook when he instructed the Sahaba radiallahu anhum ajma'in, and this is mentioned in the works of Imam at-Tirmidhi, have taqwa of Allah wherever you may be, and follow up a bad deed with a good deed which will wipe it out, and behave well towards the people. This teaching from this hadith serves as a spiritual compass for anyone wondering how to wipe out sins in Islam. It reminds us that a single mistake is not the end of our journey. Rather, it is an invitation to perform a virtuous act that can neutralize the negative impact of our errors. By understanding this as believers, we remain proactive in our faith, and we constantly seek ways to improve our standing with Allah through action and sincerity. Now, many people, including those who are new to the faith, often hold a narrower view of what constitutes a good deed or charity, frequently limiting it to the act of just putting money in a donation box or an online transfer. However, through the infinite mercy of Allah, the concept of sadaqah has been made accessible to everyone, regardless of financial status. Rasulullah sallallahu alayhi wa sallam expanded the definition of charity to include almost every positive social interaction and personal act of discipline. Rasulullah sallallahu alayhi wa sallam explained that on every joint or small bone of the human body, there is a charity due every day that the sun rises. According to the authentic narrations in Sahih Bukhari and Sahih Muslim, everyday ways are there for us to erase sins. And I'll share some of them with you. You may want to write this down on your notepad or note-taking app so you could come back to this as a reminder. Ideally, you want to have this put somewhere visibly as a checklist so that you have this visual reminder and you engage with as many of these good deeds as possible. The first is doing justice between two people. The other is assisting, helping a person to mount their animal or helping them lift their belongings in today's time into a car or a minibus. Another form of sadaqah is a good word. And many of us have become so stingy with good words, but we are so generous with criticism, with insults. May Allah forgive us and guide us. Ameen. Another form of sadaqah is every step taken towards the masjid for salah. And another is removing harmful obstacles from a public pathway. These teachings illustrate to us that we can wipe out sins in Islam by the permission of Allah through simple everyday actions that define our character. Allah subhanahu wa ta'ala has made it remarkably easy for us to increase our weight in good deeds by turning mundane interactions into acts of worship. Let's talk a bit about the sincerity of repentance and the intention of the heart. Now, while the promise that Allah subhanahu wa ta'ala will, you know, where our good deeds erase our bad deeds, while that is a source of comfort for us as believers, we must approach it with the correct intention and sincerity. We must be very careful not to misinterpret this hadith as a license to intentionally commit sins with a plan to simply do something good afterwards to balance the books, right? If we approach this in this dishonest way, that lacks ikhlas or sincerity. And ikhlas or sincerity is what is needed for a deed to be accepted. True repentance involves a genuine feeling of remorse and a firm resolve not to repeat the mistake. The good deed that follows the sin should be a natural outpouring of a heart that is seeking reconciliation with its creator. The weight of our deeds on the Day of Judgment depends heavily on the presence of taqwa, Allah consciousness, in our hearts. Before committing any action, whether it seems good or bad, let us stop and reflect. Will this deed increase my scale of good or bad deeds? This pause for reflection is a spiritual safeguard. By keeping Allah subhanahu wa ta'ala close to our hearts when making the intention to perform an act of charity, we ensure that our actions are not performative, but are truly aimed at attaining His pleasure. When the intention is pure, even the smallest act can have a heavy weight on the divine scale. The ultimate reality of our existence is that our actions in this temporary world will be measured on a scale of absolute justice. Allah subhanahu wa ta'ala describes the scene vividly in the Quran, stating that those whose scales of good deeds are heavy will dwell in a life of satisfaction in paradise, while those whose scales are light will have their home in the pit of fire. This is mentioned in ayat 6 until 11 of Surah 101. The concept that good deeds erase bad deeds is therefore a literal lifeline. It is the mechanism by which we can tip the scales in our favor before our time in this world expires. Helping others and presenting the true, peaceful image of Islam is highly recommended to populate the good side of our scale. In Islam, the individual's journey is not just about personal salvation, but about communal benefit. When we assist an elderly person with their shopping, or we speak a kind word to a stranger, we are not just helping them. We are engaging in a spiritual transaction that secures our own future. The scale of deeds is the final audit of our lives, and every small mercy we show to others becomes a massive mercy shown to us by Allah, the Most Merciful. An important aspect of managing our spiritual record is the prohibition against disclosing our sins to others. There is a deep psychological and spiritual wisdom in keeping our mistakes between ourselves and Allah. Rasulullah sallallahu alayhi wa sallam warned that all the sins of his followers would be forgiven except for those who commit sins openly or disclose them to people after Allah had concealed them. Well, it is tempting to talk to others to ease the guilt of a bad deed. Islam directs that guilt towards a private conversation with Allah, the all-knowing, the all-wise. You see, discussing our sins can lead to the normalization of bad behavior and a loss of the healthy shame that prevents future errors. Instead of seeking validation from people, we are encouraged to seek forgiveness from the one who truly holds the power to erase the sin. By turning to Allah in private prayer, the believer finds a more profound and lasting relief from guilt. It's this type of privacy which allows the principle of good deeds erase bad deeds, to work within our soul, to foster a secret, cherished relationship with Allah, a relationship that's built on humility and personal growth. We should never dismiss the importance of small, consistent deeds in our effort to ensure that good deeds erase bad deeds. Many people wait for a grand opportunity to do something heroic. The most beloved deeds to Allah are those that are consistent, persistent, even if they are small. Sayyida Aisha Siddiqa radiallahu anha, the mother of the believers, reported that Rasulullah sallallahu alayhi wa sallam urged people to do whatever good they are capable of, for Allah does not tire of giving rewards until the servant tires of good deeds. Whether it's a daily commitment to smile at your neighbors, or be steadfast in your five daily salah, or consistently remove street litter from the street, these small actions accumulate over a lifetime. Sometimes people may be too proud to accept help, yet we are encouraged to politely. The persistence in doing good reflects a heart that is truly dedicated to its purpose. These small recurring acts serve as a constant cleansing mechanism for the soul, much like a river that flows past a person's door. So let's talk about this parable of the river, with salah as a universal cleanser. So to illustrate the purifying nature of consistent worship, Rasulullah sallallahu alayhi wa sallam used a beautiful analogy of the river. He asked his companions, radiallahu anhum ajma'een, if there was a river at the door of any one of you and he took a bath in it five times a day, would you notice any dirt on him? They replied that no trace of dirt would remain. Rasulullah sallallahu alayhi wa sallam then explained, that is the example of the five prayers with which Allah blots out evil deeds. This hadith is mentioned in Sahih Bukhari and Sahih Muslim. This hadith perfectly encapsulates how we can wipe out sins in Islam through the rhythm of daily life. The five daily salah are not just a ritual obligation. They are a spiritual bath that annuls the minor sins and errors committed throughout the day. By standing before Allah five times a day, the believer is constantly resetting their spiritual state. This consistency is the most effective way to ensure that our scales remain heavy with good deeds. Salah acts as a shield and a cleanser, and it prevents the accumulation of spiritual dirt, and it allows the light of Iman, the light of faith, to shine clearly. So in conclusion, the realization that good deeds erase bad deeds is a transformative force in the life of every Muslim. It encourages us to live with awareness, to treat others with kindness, and to never despair of the mercy of Allah. By taking a few minutes to think before we act, we can ensure that our actions contribute to our success rather than our downfall. And we should always thank Allah for the opportunities that He provides us with. The opportunities to give charity, to perform good deeds, for these are the true riches of this life. May we all be steadfast in our salah and proactive in our service to humanity. By embracing small deeds, by maintaining our privacy in repentance, by persisting in our worship, we can hope to meet our Creator with scales that are heavy and hearts that are at peace. So let's use every day as a new opportunity to learn how to wipe out sins in Islam and to erase the mistakes of the past with the light of a virtuous future. Ameen. Alhamdulillah, that brings us to the close of this edition of Living the Legacy. As always, we'd love to hear from you, your recommendations on topics or guests that we could feature on future editions of the program. Drop us those recommendations through our email address, which is hana@radioislamlive.com. 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As we bring our program today to a close, we'd love to thank you, our listeners, for joining us, our esteemed guest, Dr. Fahima Ismail, our producer, Sister Mumtaz Busa, our engineer, Brother Ziad Milanzi. May Allah bless everyone with al-afiyah, and we look forward to joining you on the next edition of the program. Living the Legacy is every Tuesday at 10 a.m. and Saturdays at 1 p.m. Central African time. You can also find the recordings in the archives on Radio Islam's website or Radio Islam's SoundCloud account or on Apple as a podcast. That's all from us today, and until we meet again the next time, Jazakumullahu khairan for joining us for this edition, and Assalamu alaikum wa rahmatullahi wa barakatuh.
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1: Assalamu alaikum wa rahmatullahi wa barakatuh. The date today, the 13th of Safar 1448, corresponding to the 28th of July 2026. In your local news, AUTA is calling for a full financial investigation after uncovering major procurement and governance concerns linked to a bursary fund that left hundreds of students without financial support. AUTA's preliminary investigation found that in CETA Insurance Sector Student Fund, budget increased from about 20 million rand annually to 442.8 million rand during the 2024-2025 financial year. Radio Islam interviewed Rudy Heineke, senior project manager, who explained what this bursary fund is and who it is intended to benefit.
2: This fund was created in 2021 and went into operation in 2022. And according to the CEO in one of the annual reports, she wrote that this is a partnership between public funds, services, insurance, CETA, that will pump money into this fund, as well as private partners in the insurance industry and sector that will also contribute to this fund. And then this fund will be managed by InCETA. And the fund will be used to pay bursaries to students in different levels, university, TVET colleges, master's degrees, doctor's degrees, and so forth. So it is a fund that was created to help people study in the insurance and financial sector.
1: Rudy explained what went wrong.
2: Nothing really went wrong, but what is concerning is that this fund was for, you know, from the beginning up until the 24-25 financial year, the budget of this fund was around 20 million rand a year. And that sounds quite normal for a bursary fund. And then all of a sudden, the budget shot up to 440 million rand. And we also know that a third party was now appointed to manage this fund.
1: In other local news, severe weather warnings have been issued for parts of the Eastern Cape and KwaZulu-Natal. An orange level 6 warning for disruptive rainfall is in place between Kruger and Port Edward, with flooding and infrastructure damage expected. Snow is also forecast in the Eastern Cape's high-lying areas. KwaZulu-Natal is under a yellow level 4 and 2 rainfall warnings, with localized flooding expected. Residents and motorists are urged to be cautious. And on the African continent, this morning on the Africa Report with Sizong Kala, who is a research fellow at the University of Johannesburg Center of Africa-China Studies. He spoke to us about how ECOWAS is condemning South Africa because of the xenophobic attacks.
3: Yeah, so the diplomatic pressure on South Africa is ramping up across Africa following the West African Regional Body. The Economic Community of West African States' decision to back Ghana in Nigeria's request for the issue of xenophobic attacks in South Africa to be placed on the agenda of the next African Union summit. You would remember that Ghana has been quite vocal on this one. They have wanted to take the xenophobic protest in South Africa to be discussed in the AU as some kind of a diplomatic embarrassment for South Africa.
1: And in your Umma News, Palestinian officials have welcomed UNESCO's decision to add Sabastia in the occupied West Bank to its World Heritage and World Heritage in Danger list. They hope the move will help protect the historic village and archaeological site from further Israeli control and settlement expansions. Israel has criticized the decision, describing it as politically motivated. And lastly, U.S. President Donald Trump is hosting Israeli Prime Minister Benjamin Netanyahu and Ukrainian President Volodymyr Zelensky in Washington as the conflicts in Iran and Ukraine reach critical stages. Trump's relationship with Zelensky has improved, while tensions with Netanyahu have reportedly grown over the lack of progress in the Iran conflict. Both leaders are also in Washington to attend a memorial service for Senator Lindsey Graham.
4: Benjamin Netanyahu is a war criminal, the architect of a horrific genocide against the Palestinian people. There is a reason the International Criminal Court issued a warrant for his arrest. It is clear that we do not have the independent legal authority to enforce this warrant. The federal government, however, does. And I call on them to join the ICC and execute this warrant.
5: That tells you that the whole thing that the mayor of New York is basing himself on, this criminal's bogus charges, that's what he's using. And look at what he's doing. He's fomenting hate.
1: In your finances, now the rand is trading at 16.77 to the dollar, 22.31 to the pound, and 19.07 to the euro. Gold is trading at $4,047.65 per fine ounce, and Brent crude oil is at $88.36 a barrel. In your Salah times, in Johannesburg, Zohar sets in at 12.19 p.m. and in Durban at 12.07 p.m. I'm Nina Bambini with your Radio Islam News at this hour.
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0: 11:06 Central African Time. Assalamu alaikum wa rahmatullahi wa barakatuh. Welcome to the Safira Kaka on Air Show, live on Radio Islam International. It is a beautiful Tuesday morning in Johannesburg, South Africa. We're still in the month of July. It's the 28th day of July, 2026. Our corresponding Islamic date this morning is the 13th day of Safar, 1448. A reminder that this next 2 days, 3 days inshallah, are your Sunnah fasting days. So do take advantage of that. And welcome to the program. It is wonderful to be in your company this morning. Inshallah, we're going to be chatting right up until 12 o'clock Central African Time for one of your favorite days of the week. It is our full Tuesday programming, so lines always open. If you want to chat to me, you can do so on the WhatsApp line. Alternatively, you can send me a DM at Safira Kaka on air, and that's how we'll be chatting for the duration of today's program. But before we go any further, let's take a look at today's date and day and all the happenings on this date in history. As I said, it is a lovely day, quite a warm day in Johannesburg, South Africa. At least I'm feeling quite warm. Today in the history books was the IRA Council announcing the end to their armed campaign, and this had happened in 2005. They had an armed campaign in effort to free Northern Ireland from the United Kingdom's rule, and this officially ended in 2005. The National Aeronautics and Space Act was passed by US Congress. This was established then obviously established into NASA in 1958. In 1928, the Summer Olympics opened. Peru also declared independence on this date in 1821. Also on this date, there was in 1943 an operation where a firestorm killed 42,600 German civilians. In 1976, Tangshan earthquake measured 7.6 in magnitude and killed over 300,000 people in northern China. This was the largest loss of life from an earthquake in the 20th century, and this had happened in the year 1976. Today's a lovely day in Johannesburg, South Africa. It's Tuesday, the 28th of July, 2026. We are 209 days into the year. There's 156 days left in 2026. It's also the 30th Tuesday of the year, as well as the 30th week of the year. And the popular observations around the world today include World Hepatitis Day. It's Independence Day in Peru. It is anniversary of the fall of the fascist government in San Marino. Today's Milk Chocolate Day. It's Water Park Day. It is Constitution Day in Moldova. And those are the popular observations around the world that are commemorated on the 29th day of July. With that, we're going to go for a quick break. Inshallah, when we come back, Razia is joining us in conversation this morning. We will be chatting about all things related to aunts and uncles and what are the roles that aunts and uncles play in your life. Do let me know on the WhatsApp line, inshallah, and we'll be dissecting this discussion as well after this quick break.
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1: Assalamu alaikum and welcome back to the show, 11:13 Central African Time. We continue with our chat this morning. It is our open line discussion. And on Sunday, I think it was the celebration of many, these little holidays. It was Aunts and Uncles Day, and it was Parents Day and Grandparents Day. And I thought we'd discuss this morning the importance of aunts and uncles in one's life. Because more often than not, I think nowadays, aunties particularly get quite a bad reputation online where they say that, don't be an auntie and don't be a butter auntie and don't be an auntie. And I see a lot of these ladies that do the writings online talking about toxic aunties and toxic auntie culture. But we're not going to delve too much into that. We're going to be talking about the importance of aunts and uncles. And we'll also discuss, well, what happens if you have that toxicity in that relationship? What can you do? And yes, let me know, what's your relationship like with your aunt, with your uncle, and what special role do they play in your life? So let me know on that question line, the open line discussion this morning on WhatsApp 072-786-1548, alternatively DM me on Instagram. Joining me in conversation, as she does every Tuesday, is Razia, our life coach. Razia, assalamu alaikum and welcome to the show. It's lovely to have you on air with us this morning.
2: Wa alaikum salam wa rahmatullahi wa barakatuh. Jazakallah so much for having me on again, Safira. Hope you're well.
1: You must. I'm well, alhamdulillah. A very interesting topic we're discussing this morning, the importance of an aunt and an uncle. So what are your thoughts on this one? Is it important having an aunt and uncle in your circle? Is it important to have them as part of your almost a stand-in parental figure? I was doing research on the topic, and it says that aunts and uncles are so important in our lives, in teaching us. There's a psychology that research at points that indicates that they can provide a buffer against mental health problems and promote attachment during times of trouble or absence, especially if there's the absence of other caregivers and other adults. So I'm curious to know, what are your thoughts on the topic?
2: I think very much so. A supportive aunt or uncle can be very much an asset in your life because they show up for the important events. They act like the pseudo parents, but be careful of, there's a fine line between acting like a parent and then being the fun relative that's going to cause mayhem and then walk merrily away again. So it's about having that balance, I would say, as well. And then connecting with children in their childlike presence. If they're older kids, then it's offering that buffer and that, always they say the mother's sister is someone that I can always go to. If you have that, nowadays it's very rare, but it's wonderful to be having such people in your life. But obviously it can go either way. But I think overall it's lovely to have a supportive aunt or uncle in your life.
1: And as you said, it's somebody that it can provide so many life lessons. I wonder, what's the role of aunt and uncles in this day and age? Do they serve as the cool aunt and uncle, or are they as important as, I think when we were growing up, I was always like very attached. I only had two aunts, one from my mom's side and one from my dad's side. So obviously we were like very attached to our aunties, and we would always go to them and always be with them. And it was so wonderful to have them in our presence, in our company, alhamdulillah, and always spending time together with the cousins. And I understand the psychology pointing towards how it can be beneficial for your mental health, because they have that stand-in parental figure without the strictness of being a parent, which is quite refreshing.
2: Absolutely, because it's being the parent, but then having that balance in the sense of I can like finally give that child away to her actual parents when my time is over. So respecting also those boundaries, sharing experiences. I would like to say also giving gifts of time. like, you know, trips or movies or whatever it may be, giving time as opposed to just buying things for the child, or if it's a teenager, offering that support. Remember, a teenager is neither a child nor an adult, and the parent is always the enemy of the teenager. So that's where the aunt or the uncle steps in, basically, you know, being the backup support. So having the rules in place, but being the support in being a bit more lenient than what a parent would be, I would say. So honoring the child in every way possible.
1: I came across something very interesting in busy always researching this particular program. In many, many, many years gone by, if a parent was overwhelmed, and remember in those days, people had like multiple children and they were overwhelmed, yes, they would sometimes give away, or not, I wouldn't say give away, but the aunt or the uncle would step in and help to raise actual kids. So you would go stay with your aunt in a farm down, or you would go stay with your uncle and his wife, and they would basically raise you, which I thought was quite a fascinating concept of almost like shared parenting.
2: Very much so. I don't think we find that in today's times, because, you know, in this age of instant gratification where things are moving at lightning speed, there aren't very many aunts and uncles that take on children full time. But yes, back in the day, that used to happen. And as I know, it worked out very well. So the child would probably say that, you know what, I have my set of biological parents, and then I have my real parents are the ones that raised me, and then there's no kind of animosity, jealousy, envy, anything attached to that. Whereas in today's times, I don't say it doesn't happen, but it's few and far between. So parents took on, aunts and uncles rather, took on a very parental role. Now it's taken on in more of a fun aunt, the fun uncle, like we say, balance, but it can go also two ways, where they can become a bit overbearing as far as parental advice goes, babysitting, all of those kind of things. So all in all, it's about respecting boundaries, I think, having healthy boundaries that will make the trip a positive one. Yeah.
1: In also nowadays with the family dynamics as difficult as they sometimes are, how does one forge a relationship with one's nieces and nephews if a parent is not willing to allow a person access to them at all? Because that's another interesting dynamic that plays out nowadays.
2: Yes, it does play out. And what happens is, young parents especially, they kind of take on a very proprietal role when it comes to their children, about the do's and don'ts and the cans and cannots and all of that. And, you know, I like to call it the Google parents, because things must be done at a certain time, at a certain month, and there is no room for error or room for discussion when it comes to that. So parents can be very sticky. But what I do find is that would happen with the first child. Once a second child comes along, then they get so tired. By then, they like, okay, whoever can look after the child, it's fine with me.
1: Yeah.
2: So that's where I think aunts and uncles can step in. But with the boundaries, and with also, I think, respect the parents' decisions at the end of the day, provided they're not harmful to the child. I mean, if something is harmful to the child, obviously, you know, others can step in. But when you feel like the parent is being stern, but it is kind of good for the child, then kind of step away and maybe respect that decisions that they are making. So you granted access to those children, I would say.
1: Indeed. And also on the other side, like, parents, don't keep your kids away from their aunts and uncles, because it's important for their development. It's important for their mental health. It's important for them for the way they navigate the world, to have extended family step in not as in parenting roles, but to have adults around them. It's extremely important for them.
2: Absolutely. And, you know, no man is an island. You know, so we don't live on an island where we are by ourselves and, you know, there's no one around us. So obviously it does, I would say, even though it sounds cliche, it does take a village to raise a child, especially to raise a child effectively. It does take a village, but it needs to be where people are in agreement with how to raise the child and what is allowed and what's not allowed, especially in today's times, I would say. Mm. So being a supportive aunt and uncle.
1: That's quite important, absolutely. Now, obviously, somebody will say, yes, but you know, the aunties today are very chatty and they say this and they say that and they make the comments about your weight and when are you getting married and why are you not married yet and when you're having babies and. So how does one then deal with, you know what, can I be honest with you, Rizia? Sometimes people just want conversation for Liz. This is my opinion. Totally, you guys can disagree. It's like you're having a conversation with somebody and you need a filler. You can, so you go in with a filler question. So when are you guys having babies? When are you doing this? When are you doing that? Yes. It's just to have like a fill in that particular conversation. It's maybe not coming from the worst of places, but in this very hypersensitive era, I think some people take it to be very like a personal slight against you and then you feel bad. And a lot of the time they grew up in a different generation with this different... a different sense of what was deemed to be beautiful or beauty standards, etc. So it's not always meant with maliciousness. And I sometimes feel you know, you just have to let water flow off the duck's back.
2: That is true as well. But also, you know, there are ways of handling toxic aunts and uncles. Like you say, the conversational fillers that may be harmful to whatever it is that comes out of your mouth. So it's about, you know, setting the boundaries, limiting contact, refusing to engage in drama. Because you can't change their behavior, right? But you can protect your own peace. And you can protect your own emotional energy. There's that word energy again. So that must be your main goal, is to have those sets of boundaries to say, if they say, you know, when are you getting a child? Then you say, you know, you can say, Allah will decide and walk away. You know, politely say that, you know what, this is my limit to this conversation. It's called the gray rock method. So the gray rock method is where you be boring, you be brief and completely neutral when you're replying to something that you are not in agreement with. So you're not being toxic back. You're not responding in a way that can be create a drama or create conflict, but you are saying that I don't like this conversation and I'm leaving this conversation. So before it turns negative, so you know, you stop sharing your personal info, you keep your details about your life to yourself, you keep it private. Remember we were just talking the other day where people love when you do well, but they don't love you to do better than them.
1: Yeah.
2: They like you to do well, but just not better than them. So keep your life private. Have these boundaries where you say in those words that I don't like this line of questioning. So the aunties especially will, going forward, then not use conversational fillers and rather have a comfortable silence than having a conversational filler that can be conflicting. And like so many aunties are mentioned by name to say, oh no, don't ever meet her in a mall or in a wedding because she is going to say something negative. So aunties, be careful out there and create a positive name for yourself as opposed to negative.
1: Can I just say, aunties and the chachi aunties especially, let me tell you something. This new generation, they don't keep quiet. You tell them one thing, they tell you 10 things in return, and they'll call you out completely and say, that's toxic. That's a very toxic thing to say and toxic behavior. So, yeah, at your own risk, I think at your own risk, you can go ahead and trigger in a Gen Z. So any final words on this topic? It's a really lovely topic. I've got one here. It says, I appreciate my aunt so much. I think she's such an amazing person. Wow. And they they definitely color our lives in such different ways and enhance our lives. It's so important to have a special relationship with one's aunt. And especially, I think it's the first grandchild, the first aunt and nephew. That's just an amazing relationship, alhamdulillah. I unfortunately don't have a relationship with, no, I'm not me, I'm talking about a listener who sent an Instagram message. I unfortunately don't have a relationship with my aunts because they're very horrible to my mom.
2: Oh, okay.
1: I'm guessing so, it's the aunts on the father's side, the Foys.
2: So I did think to touch on that a little bit, right? Sometimes your relationship with your aunts should be separate to your relationship with your mother to the aunts. Remember, they have a history which is their own history. You never know what is it that your mom is doing to elicit that behavior as well, and maybe behaving like a victim, right? I'm not saying in all cases. Sometimes it is warranted to stay away from certain aunts or whatever. But sometimes it's also good to have your own judgments and to stay away, not to now be chummy with the aunt, but also to have an amicable relationship and say that my relationship with my aunts is not my mother's relationship with the aunts. And there's another thing that I saw a meme earlier, ironically, that said, where one of the aunts at a function said, "So, my dear, when are you going to have a child?" And the child, the respondent commented to say, "Have you booked

0: We'll wrap up and I'll continue with the rest after the show, inshallah. But I think you made a very important point, and I want to reiterate that point, that maybe your foi, or I don't know what the other term of it, your father's sister, could be a terrible sister-in-law to your mom, but she could be a wonderful aunt to you.
1: Yes.
0: So again, try and not let your inherent biases or what you've heard about your aunt destroy that relationship with this person, because again, family is family. And as I mentioned to you guys in the beginning of the show, it is important for our development, the development of our children, the development of their mental health, to have relationships with their extended family members. It is extremely important. So the first message goes, I don't know if you want to come in with some advice on each of these. Salam Safira and Riz, I didn't have the opportunity to be close to any of my aunt and uncles. My kids were close to their uncle and their aunt. Unfortunately, they passed on within 3 months of each other. And my kids dearly miss them. They keep saying, I wanted to tell aunt and uncle this and that, and I forgot then, because now they by Allah.
1: Yes, 100%. That's why I say that keep your relationship very, very exclusive from your mother or your father's relationship with that person. Remember, Allah is very intentional in everything that happens in your life. So that mother, that aunt, that uncle, that father that you have been assigned to is there for a reason. It's there for you to grow and for you to get closer to Allah. So it's also your test. So sometimes, you know, the toxic one may be the mom, you never know, in the relationship. So stay out of her drama. And maybe Allah will make it such that you are having a positive relationship with that, with those individuals, and it might heal their relationship. You know, you never know what may happen out of it. So at the end of the day, I would say, just as they say, be calm, auntie. Keep calm, auntie.
0: Keep calm.
1: You know, just don't engage in drama. And you will find that all the dominoes fall into place. And life just works out positively for you at the end of the day. Sometimes people don't speak to each other for generations. Finally, the great...
0: Over the smallest thing.
1: And they're not speaking to each other, but really speaking, the great-grandchildren don't know, even know why they're not speaking to each other. But they're just not. You know, they're like, oh, he hurt my great-grandfather. Really now? That is...
0: Or there's some war over land in a country thousands of kilometers away. And people don't even know what is happening there and why the land is being sold and the politics behind it. But because of this particular land, and I promise you guys, if you jump on a plane and you go and see the actual land people are fighting about, you'll be like, oh, is this it? Is this what it has broken our family for decades and generations?
1: Yeah. So it's just one little grass patch somewhere.
0: With a little buffalo somewhere. The next message that came through, the problem with uncles and aunties is that they spoil when you as a parent need to sit with a problem, as they don't discipline their own children, so they tend to create problems.
1: Yeah.
0: Oops.
1: That is true. That is where I say, you know, the healthy boundaries need to be in place. You can be the fun aunt, but you got to be also having the healthy boundaries, right? Think about it. If it were my child, what would I do? So if you want to give a whole load of chocolates and sweets in the evening to your niece or nephew and send them home after that, if you were the parent, would you be happy with that? So think about it before you do. Or even if the child is a teenager and the mom said no for the new phone, and you say, no, no, I want to be the fun aunt or uncle and buy the phone. So now you're overstepping boundaries. So do it in a way that is palatable to the parent and to the child at the end of the day. Remember, the biggest thing that you can teach your child is having responsibility for their actions. If you teach them that, they can go forward and tackle any challenge that may come their way.
0: Absolutely. We're ending our conversation. Thank you so much for joining in and contributing to the show this morning. What a lovely topic. Listeners, I want to know, what is your relationship like with your aunts or your uncles? How have they enriched your life? How have they changed your worldview or your viewpoint? What was it like growing up with loving aunts and loving uncles? Chime in on the WhatsApp line 0726.

0: 0891-1548. Razia, I'm going to leave you. Thank you so much for joining us on the show this morning. We'll chat again next week. Until then, you take care and assalamu alaikum.
1: Thank you so much, Safira. Chat next week. Wa alaikum salam wa rahmatullahi wa barakatuh.
0: It's 11:35 Central African time. We're going to go for a quick break, inshallah. We'll continue our chat after this break.
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3: Challenges facing our youth. The MC will be Molana Abdurrahman Bamji. The Kirat will be by Kari Amir Ismail. Kasira Burda by Kari Hamad Hafaji. The guest speaker will be Molana Bilal Mullah, the Imam of Jamia Masjid Marlborough Gardens. The venue will be Masjid Himayatul Islam, Lanesia. The date will be the 31st of July 2026. The time will be after Isha Salah. Refreshments will be served. Jamiatul Ulama South Africa and Radio Islam International. Dawah wal Irshad.
4: 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Benjamin and Donald called me and said, "Don't worry, AB, when you come, we'll stop all our nonsense." We depart on the 13th of October. 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
2: Welcome back to the show, 11:39 Central African time. Let's take a look at what our listeners are saying. Assalamu alaikum, Safira. Beautiful topic. I had a beautiful bond with my colors, alhamdulillah. I have the best memories with them. Today, everyone is very busy and no one plays that strong bond like before with siblings, children, and sadly, some don't even bother. Since the word toxic and drama came out in the word boundaries, I'm going to add that. Everyone is or has that one in the family. In those days, we had this type of people. We just let it go. Nowadays, always people take too much to the head and too much to the heart. I agree with you. Sometimes maybe just let them theory, let it go, let them say what they need to say, do what they need to do. Another message that came through, assalamu alaikum, I'm a foy, but unfortunately my nieces are not allowed to speak to me because of her relationship with my brother. I feel it's unfair because I'm not responsible for my brother's behavior. I had 5 aunties, but now I have only 2 left. I had an amazing relationship with both of them. They were there for me when my parents passed away. And that's what we realize, that you need family, you need people, you need your aunts and your uncles. They serve so much more as just this, like a relative. It's so much more than just the relationship of having a relative. They offer alternative viewpoints. They act as the surrogate parent figure. In years gone by, you would be chastised for something, not only by your parents, but by your aunties and your uncles as well. They can offer so much of wisdom and knowledge and insight into how your parents were when they were little, because they have that sibling relationship with your parents. They can apparently lower the pressure in tense situations. It's something you want to express to an adult. The best way to go about it and do it is to chat to your aunt or your uncle. They observe you with very fresh eyes, different way of taking a look at you, desensitized to your habits and your interests and your moods. And some aunts and uncles, most I'm assuming, genuinely love spending time with their nieces and nephews. So let me know what's your relationship with your aunt or your uncle. Drop me a text message. I'm also going to put up the Q&A box on Instagram and you guys can contribute to that discussion there as well. The evenings, the days are quite warm, alhamdulillah, but the evenings tend to get very chilly. So I am sharing some old school or vintage, if you want to call it, winter desserts that can warm you up on a very, very chilly winter evening. I know we should all be eating healthy, but these are great, obviously, in moderation. So the first one is your classic bread pudding. You can... I've adapted this recipe and called it a croissant pudding, or you can even use a milk loaf, or you can use rolls, or you can use a raisin loaf, whatever takes your fancy. I've seen some people make this with cake as well. That would be a bit too much, but it's your good old-fashioned bread pudding. So for this version, I've included croissants instead of bread. You're going to take a baking dish. You're going to need, obviously, butter, 2 large eggs, 2/3 of a cup of sugar, 2 cups of milk, 1/4 teaspoon of salt, and then about 4 croissants or 4 slices of bread or 4 slices of your milk loaf. You need 3 tablespoons of sliced almonds. And this will be served on the side with either some whipping cream, or you're going to serve it with a little bit of ice cream. So obviously you preheat your oven, and I like this recipe because it's also quite budget friendly. In a separate large bowl, you're going to mix together your eggs, your sugar, your milk, and your salt until everything is combined. Add the croissants and toss it to coat. If you're doing this with bread, then you want to obviously just butter the bread lightly. Then you're going to arrange it in a very smart way or very fancy way in your baking dish. You're going to pour over all of the liquid and you want it to absorb before you bake it. So make sure that all the liquid is absorbed. Scatter it with almonds. And then you want to bake the pudding for about 40 to 50 minutes until a toothpick inserted in the center comes out clean. You'll also notice it's puffed up slightly. Don't panic. It's supposed to do that. And then you cool it completely at room temperature. and serve with a side of ice cream or whipping cream. The next one is the very quintessential British pudding, and it is a sticky date pudding. I see this one is having quite a viral moment on social media as well. So for this, you're going to need one package of dates, about a cup of dates. And you're going to make sure that you soak your dates in hot water. Remove the pits if you're using your normal dates. This pudding tastes really, really nice if you make it with ajwa dates. It's got that really nice caramel taste to it. And you're going to have it mashed up so it almost resembles a sort of a date sauce. Right, the next ingredient is a teaspoon of bicarb, a cup of boiling water, a quarter cup of brown sugar, 6 tablespoons of unsalted butter, 2 eggs, 1 1/4 cup of flour, and then 1 1/2 teaspoons of baking powder. This one is very sweet and indulgent. So to this, you're going to need a butterscotch sauce where you need 1 1/4 cup of brown sugar, 1 1/2 cups of thickened cream. You can also use a milk, it's fine. So I'm gonna actually put a note in there that you can use milk as well. 1/2 teaspoon of vanilla and 5 tablespoons of butter. This is served traditionally with ice cream, or you're going to serve it with any dolloping cream. Step 1 is to preheat your oven. You can either grease some molds, or you can grease a pan with butter. Next, you're going to obviously mash up your dates. Once your dates are mashed, you want to add a little bit of boiling water and a little bit of bicarb. Then it's easy. Place the butter and sugar in a bowl, beat until combined. Add the eggs, sprinkle in the flour, add the dates. Add all the ingredients to your baking dish or baking dishes. And you can add it to your oven. You want to bake this in a water bath. It gives it a very soft texture. You pour the cake into the pan. You bake it until a skewer inserted comes out clean. And as soon as it comes out of the oven, poke a whole lot of holes over the surface of the cake. Pour 1/2 the butterscotch sauce over. Leave it to soak for 10 minutes. And then you're going to cut the cake and serve it with the remaining sauce as well as some ice cream. To make the sauce is very easy. You're just basically going to add everything to a pot. Once the butter is melted, you're going to add the sugar, you're going to add the cream, you simmer it for 2 minutes, and once it's done, you're going to serve it when it's warm. A quick tip, if you're using dates and you feel like, again, there's too much of sugar in this recipe, then you can actually completely omit the extra sugar. You can make it as, you can make this using the date sauce. You don't have to add extra sugar to it because, as I said, this is very, very, very sweet. So if you want, you can just add the dates and don't add extra sugar if you want to cut out a little bit of sugar. But as I said, it is also kind of a dessert, so it's supposed to be slightly sweet. And the next one is a fruit dessert. So this one is called apple crumble. You need 6 apples. You need 1/2 a lemon juice, 1 teaspoon of ground cinnamon, and 1/4 cup of sugar. For the crumble, you need about 1/2 cup of plain flour, 1/4 cup of caster sugar, about 80 grams of stock margarine. Peel and core the apples, squeeze over the lemon juice, stir in the sugar, and then cook the apples for 5 minutes on moderate heat. Add a little bit of cinnamon, And then you just mix together the flour, the sugar, and the butter or margarine, and crumble it on the top. You can also add some almonds, and you're going to bake for 25 to 30 minutes until it's golden brown. And our last one is a classic sago pudding. So for the sago pudding, you need a cup of sago. This is also very budget friendly. 1 cup of sago, 2 cups of water, 1 liter of milk, 2 eggs, 5 tablespoons of sugar, 5 tablespoons of butter, a pinch of salt, and 2 teaspoons of vanilla. Soak the sago in water for 30 minutes. Boil the milk in the cinnamon until the milk is almost boiling. Reduce the heat, remove the cinnamon stick, add in the sago and a pinch of salt, and now you really have to keep stirring so this doesn't burn or stick to the bottom of the pot. So it will cook in about 15 minutes time. It will get quite thick and the sago will get translucent. Once that happens, you're going to add in your sugar and vanilla essence, and then gently add in the butter and eggs. Put it into a baking dish and sift lots of cinnamon on top. And bake for 30 to 35 minutes before serving. You can serve it with a little bit of jam or a little bit of cream for extra deliciousness. And that is our recipe segment of today. I'm going to also include a vermicelli pudding recipe where you can make this vermicelli pudding. Also, not too bad on in terms of budget, but this is also something that you can make where it's really something, if you're feeling for something sweet, a delicious warming pudding is exactly what we need for these cold winter nights. With that, we're going to go for a quick break. Inshallah, we'll wrap up our conversation after this.
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2: Welcome back to the show, 11:52 Central African Time. You guys wanted to know for the apple crumble, how much of sugar? It's 1/4 cup of sugar. So the apple crumble is not very sweet recipe. I'm trying to keep them a little, I wouldn't say healthy, but I was trying to make sure that I send through recipes that are not extremely high in calories, except for that, the sticky toffee pudding. I also saw somebody take carrots. So you mix basically carrot cake. So whatever you would put in a carrot cake, and then you put it into your sticky toffee pudding, and they call it a carrot cake infused sticky toffee pudding. It sounded very nice, but let me know if you guys would like that one, and I will share that particular recipe with you as well. And it was such a lovely show. We had such lovely conversations. I hope that you all enjoyed the chat. I will put up the Q&A box on Instagram this as soon as I'm done with the program, inshallah. I've also sent through the recipes as well, so you can take a look at some of these recipes. You can try it out, and don't forget to tag me as well on Instagram. Really, really looking forward to it. And that's it for our program. As I said, we'll chat again tomorrow morning. So from myself, Safira, as well as the team here at Radio Islam International, for now it's Fi Amanillah, and Assalamu alaikum wa rahmatullahi wa barakatuh.

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1: Assalamu alaikum wa rahmatullahi wa barakatuh. It is Tuesday, the 28th of July, 2026, corresponding to the 14th of Safar, 1448. From the Radio Islam International News Desk in Durban, this is your news bulletin at noon. Your headline this hour, March and March suspends Nkunu. Lobby group March and March has suspended its working relationship with radio personality Ngizwe Nkunu pending an investigation into what it describes as unacceptable conduct that could damage the organization's reputation. The fallout follows Nkunu's meeting with President Cyril Ramaphosa ahead of the June 30th protests. A meeting founder Jacinta Ngobesi Zuma says she neither attended nor endorsed. The group spokesperson Sandile Dube says the matter is now under review.
2: Tried to have an engagement with Mr. Ngizwe Mthunu, and he was nowhere to be found. On several occasions, March and March trying to reach out to him, and it's common knowledge to all of us that he's been silent. It surprises us that he becomes now vocal just after March and March has released its communication, of which he makes really casting aspersions in his response that he knows better about what is what the life about being in jail. Now, the moment you come to those things, it means he doesn't know something we don't know.
1: Home Affairs Minister Leon Schreiber says the department is opposing former Miss South Africa finalist Chidima Adetshina's court challenge, but insists her appearance before the court shows that government respects the right to seek legal recourse. Schreiber says Home Affairs will present its case through the legal process while maintaining that its actions are aimed at upholding the rule of law. The Pretoria High Court is hearing the Democratic Alliance's urgent bid to overturn Shwane Council decision suspending city manager Johan Mettler and reinstating chief financial officer Gareth Mnisi. The DA argues the council resolutions are unlawful, alleging 13 votes were improperly deducted, changing the outcome of both decisions. The party says the court challenge is aimed at restoring the integrity of the council's voting process. In African news, the Democratic Republic of Congo has recorded more than 3,200 confirmed Ebola cases and over 1,400 deaths, with nearly 90% reported in Ituri province. As health officials step up testing, researchers at the University of Oxford have launched the world's first human trial of a vaccine targeting the Bundibugyo strain. Scientists say the initial phase is focused on safety, with further testing needed before the vaccine's effectiveness can be determined. Katrina Pollock, Associate Director, Oxford Vaccine Group.
3: The University of Oxford have developed a candidate vaccine against the Bundibugyo Ebola virus designed by Professor Theresa Lam, as you've heard. And the vaccine uses adenoviral vectored vaccine technology, which is similar to the Oxford AstraZeneca vaccine deployed during the COVID-19 pandemic. And as you heard, the vaccine has entered a first-in-human clinical trial in the UK, and we had our first volunteer vaccinated last Friday, and we're currently monitoring that volunteer, and we will be vaccinating more participants this week. So like any phase one clinical trial, assessing the safety of the vaccine is the primary objective. And so that's the main focus of our work, and particularly my work.
1: In Umma News, UN Human Rights Chief Volker Turk says large-scale violations committed during the renewed conflict in Lebanon may amount to war crimes. Lebanese authorities say more than 4,300 people have been killed and 12,200 injured since fighting resumed in March. A UN assessment mission is now in Lebanon, gathering evidence of alleged violations of international humanitarian and human rights law by all parties to the conflict. In news from Palestine, a group of 60 Palestinians released from Israeli custody has arrived at the Nasser Medical Complex in southern Gaza, where they are undergoing medical assessments after many showed signs of injury and exhaustion. The transfer, facilitated by the International Committee of the Red Cross, marks the largest release of Gaza detainees since the first phase of the October ceasefire agreement. Israeli authorities say the detainees were freed after investigations found they were no longer considered security suspects. And in international news, One Nation leader Pauline Hanson has lost her appeal against a federal court ruling that she found racially discriminated against Green Senator Mehreen Farooqi over a 2022 social media post. The court upheld its finding that Hanson's remarks breached Australia's Racial Discrimination Act.
4: A triumphant victory that Mehreen Farooqi says is not just about her.
5: Today's win is for every single person out there who has been told to go back to where you came from. This is about saying to Pauline Hanson that you will be held accountable for the racism, the vile racism that you spout.
1: Hanson says she will now take the matter to the High Court, while Farooqi has welcomed the decision as a victory against racism.
6: Some of those views may not be what certain people would like to hear, but that doesn't mean that they are not valid views.
1: In our market update, gold is trading at approximately 4,028.96 rand per ounce. Brent crude oil is trading at $85.97 per barrel. The US dollar is trading at 16.79 rand, the euro 22.30 rand, and the British pound at 19.07 rand. In solar times, the wall sets in at 14 minutes past 12 and Zohor will be at 19 minutes past 12. In Durban, the wall set in at 2 minutes past 12. Zohor will be at 7 minutes past 12. Your headline this hour, March in March suspends Nkunu. From the Radio Islam International News Desk in Durban, I'm Anissa Isaac. Assalamu alaikum wa rahmatullahi wa barakatuh.
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7: 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Sponsored by an anonymous sister, for Marhuma Kulsum Kani and an anonymous sponsor, Marhum Mahmoud Hashim and Fatima Timol, Yusuf and Hajra Karani, Abida Ragi, Aisha, Bibi Fatima and Muaza Waja, for Marhum Nazir Ahmed Lorgat. 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

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Community Technology Center, Marhum parents, grandparents, husband and his parents, and all Marhums and the Ummah, an anonymous sponsor, Mutala family, sponsored by Mutala's Wholesale Builder Supply, Marhum Faisal Karani, Ismail and Khatija Karani, Abdul Hay and Julaika Amaji, and all Marhumin, sponsored by the Karani family of Roshni and Amaji family, Haji Isup, Fatima, Ahmed Rashid, Abdul Samad, 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Muaza Waja, for Marhum Nazir Ahmed Lorgat. 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And various anonymous sponsors. May Allah accept these contributions, grant barakah, and raise the status of all Marhumin.

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2: Assalamu alaikum wa rahmatullahi wa barakatuh. The day today, the 13th of Safar 1448, corresponding to the 28th of July 2026. In your local news, the Judicial Service Commission has recommended that President Cyril Ramaphosa suspend Eastern Cape Judge President Selbin Benenge while Parliament considers whether he should be removed from office following findings of gross misconduct. The JSC announced the decision in a media statement yesterday. The recommendation follows legal action launched by Benenge after the JSC found him guilty of gross misconduct and recommended his removal from office. Radio Islam interviewed Judges Matthias Mbege Zeli Benjamin, who gave us some background on what led to this process and how it all began.
3: So what started off this process was a complaint of sexual harassment by a judge's secretary. The secretary accused Judge President Benenge of sexual harassment through some physical interactions in the court building, but particularly over WhatsApp and other online platforms. So she alleged that the judge acted improperly, and that is what set this process in motion. There was a tribunal process that I think we spoke about previously, where the secretary and the judge testified publicly about these WhatsApp messages, and we even heard about the emojis that were used in those conversations.
2: How long could this process take, and how does it compare to the lengthy proceedings involving former Judge President John Hlophe?
3: There's a huge difference. You're right, the Judge Hlophe one, it took a number of years. I think in the end it took about 14 years to reach its conclusion. This one seems to be moving much faster. The complaint was filed at the beginning of 2024. The tribunal started its work last year, and right now the JSC, the tribunal came out with this decision at the beginning of this year, and now the JSC has finalized that and already reached the suspension stage. So this case seems to be moving much faster than the ones that we've seen in the past. But you can imagine why sometimes it does take long, because it does move between different bodies. I mentioned the tribunal had to do its work, and then it had to go to the commission, and then it still has to go to parliament and the president. So there's quite a lot of stakeholders involved, which is why these things take a long time.
2: In other local news, Alta is calling for a full financial investigation after uncovering major procurement and governance concerns linked to a bursary fund that left hundreds of thousands without financial support. Alta's preliminary investigation found that in-city insurance sector student fund budget increased from about 20 million rand annually to 442.8 million rand during the 2024-2025 financial year. Radio Islam interviewed Rudy Heinecker, senior project manager, who explained what this bursary fund is and who is intended to benefit and who is to be held responsible.
4: First of all, we must look how this third party was appointed. There was a tender that was advertised in 2023, if I remember correctly, and only three bidders submitted their bids for this tender. And shortly thereafter, the CEO, Ms. Gugu Mkhize, wrote to these bidders and said, listen, unfortunately, we don't have enough funds, so we're going to cancel this tender. We don't have funds to pay you as the service providers. And then in 2024, we believe that one of those bidders were appointed without following procurement procedures by Ms. Mkhize, allegedly. And they are now tasked to operate this fund. There's millions of rands, and like I said, we hear that the recipients and the tertiary institutions and accommodation providers, they didn't get their money this year.
2: On the African continent, at least 30 people have reportedly been killed in an attack on a village in Nigeria's Kaduna state. Residents say the victims include 8 children, while 4 others were injured. No group has claimed responsibility for the attack. The incident is the latest in ongoing violence by armed groups in northern Nigeria. And in your Ummi News, the UN Human Rights Chief says his office has documented widespread violations of international humanitarian law in Lebanon, some of which may amount to war crimes. More than 4,300 people have been killed and 12,200 injured since the 2nd of March, according to Lebanese authorities. The dead include more than 135 healthcare workers, as well as numerous journalists and media workers. And in your World News, British Prime Minister Andy Burnham has announced plans to align technical education and local job market needs to help tackle rising youth unemployment. The reforms aim to better prepare young people for an AI-driven economy, with more than 1 million 16 to 24-year-olds currently not in education, employment or training. The government says countries such as the Netherlands are being used as a model for the proposed changes. And in your finances, now the rand is trading at 16.80 to the dollar, 22.31 to the pound, and 19.08 to the euro. Gold is trading at 4,020.28 per fine ounce, and Brent crude oil is at 88.36 a barrel. In your Salah times, in Johannesburg, Asr sets in at 16.03 p.m. and in Durban at 15.44 p.m. I'm Nina Bambeni with your Radio Islam News at this hour.
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6: This Dua Radan is brought to you by Africa Muslims Agency. The beloved Prophet, peace be upon him, said, "If you want to soften your heart, then feed the poor and pat the head of the orphan." Sponsor an orphan or needy child for 15,000 rand per year with AMA and fulfill this beautiful sunnah.
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1: 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Narrated by Bukhari.
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2: Assalamu alaikum wa rahmatullahi wa barakatuh and ahlan wa sahlan to all my busy buzzing bees and welcome to the beehive. Fahima is my name and I will be keeping you company today inshallah. Well children, as you know, our theme for this week is Allah's amazing animals in the Holy Quran. And our sunnah for today is Surah Fil, and thereafter the story that I will share with you today is Abraha and his army of elephants. Stay tuned, but don't go away.
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1: Enough's enough for today, children. We are going to learn all about Surah Fil. Well, children, Surah Fil means the elephant. And Surah Fil is the 105th surah in the Holy Quran and was revealed in the beautiful city of Mecca. It has five short little verses. And this happened in a special year called the Year of the Elephant. It was also the same time that our beloved Nabi Sallallahu Alaihi Wasallam was born. Let's take a listen.

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0: سجيل فجعلهم كعصف مأكول.
1: In the name of God, the ever merciful, the all compassionate, have you not seen how your Lord did with the men of the elephant? Did he not make their treacherous plan go astray and send against them flocks of birds, pelting them with stones of baked clay? And he made them like eaten straw.
2: Well, children, today the story that I have for you from the Holy Quran is the story of the year of the elephant and Abraha and his army. Bismillah. A long, long time ago, there was a proud ruler called Abraha. He wanted everyone to stop visiting the Kaaba in Mecca and come to his city instead. But the people loved the Kaaba because it was a very special place and a house of Allah. They traveled from far and wide just to visit the Kaaba. And this made Abraha very jealous. He became so angry that he made a terrible plan. "I will go to Mecca and destroy the Kaaba," he said. So Abraha gathered a huge army. And do you know what made the army even more frightening, children? Do you know? Well, they were giant elephants. The people of Mecca has never seen elephants before, and they became very scared. "What can we do?" they wondered. The army was so big that no one could stop it. The people left the city of Mecca and climbed into the mountains. They knew that only Allah could protect them. And then the grandfather of our beloved Nabi sallallahu alaihi wasallam stood beside the Kaaba. He raised his hands and made dua to Allah. He knew that Allah is the best protector. And then something amazing happened. Do you know what happened, children? Well, Allah Ta'ala sent flocks of tiny birds called ababil. And each little bird carried tiny stones in its beak and their feet. By Allah's command, the birds dropped the stones onto Abraha's army and the elephants. The mighty army could not win. The giant elephants could not win. Well, children, this is such an amazing story of the elephants and Abraha. Now, children, let's take a listen.

ألم تر كيف فعل ربك بأصحاب الفيل ألم يجعل كيدهم في تضليل.

0: سجيل فجعلهم كعصف مأكول.
1: In the name of God, the ever merciful, the all compassionate, have you not seen how your Lord did with the men of the elephant? Did he not make their treacherous plan go astray and send against them flocks of birds, pelting them with stones of baked clay? And he made them like eaten straw.
2: Well, children, what can we learn from the story of Sraphil, the year of the elephant? Well, children, we learn one lesson first, and that is that Allah Ta'ala is the best protector. The people of Makkah could not protect the Kaaba by themselves. No, they trusted Allah, and Allah protected His sacred house. This teaches us that whenever we feel scared, worried, or afraid, we should always turn to Allah Ta'ala. The second lesson that we can learn, children, from Surah Fil is that you should always trust Allah Ta'ala with all your heart. And how do you do that? Well, Abraha came with a huge army and giant elephants. They looked very strong, but guess what? Allah is stronger than everyone and anything. The third lesson that we can learn is that always be humble and kind. Abraha was a proud man, and he wanted people to admire him. Allah does not like pride and jealousy, children. Allah loves children who are kind, thankful, and humble. The fourth lesson we can learn is that, as we all know, that the Kaaba is a very special place. The Kaaba is the house of Allah, and it was built by Ibrahim alayhi salam and his son Ismail alayhi salam. And today, Muslims all over the world face the Kaaba when we pray our Salah. And every year, millions of Muslims travel for Hajj and for Umrah. The fifth lesson we can learn, children, is that Allah can help in amazing ways. Who would have thought that tiny birds could defeat a mighty army with giant elephants? Is that not amazing, children? Well, this reminds us that Allah's help can come in ways that we never ever expected. Well, children, the last lesson that we can learn is that nothing is too big for Allah Ta'ala. Maybe you feel nervous on your first day at school, or maybe you're worried about a test, or maybe you're afraid of the dark at night. But remember this, children. Remember Surah Fil. If Allah could protect the Kaaba from a mighty army, then Allah can help you too. So whenever you feel worried, raise your hands, make dua, and trust in Allah. So kids, remember that these lessons that Allah wants us to learn are all from Surah Fil. Well, children, that comes to the end of today's program, and I will chat to you tomorrow, inshallah, from myself, Fahima. Assalamu alaikum wa rahmatullahi wa barakatuh. Go, my buzzy bees. Fly back to your hives and honey. But don't forget Allah and the lessons you've learned today.

Got the sudden urge to munch? Why not reach out for some crunch? Big potato chips bursting with flavor. Popcorn that'll give your taste buds a jump. And potato sticks that'll hit.

0: The life of a believer, a life of growth and abundance. Join Ustada Shakira Hunter on Hayatan Tayyaba from 2 p.m. to 3 p.m., focusing on the continuous development of a believer and the constant focus to self-growth within our acts of worship and skills.
1: Assalamu alaikum wa rahmatullahi ta'ala wa barakatuh. Beloved listeners of Radio Islam International, ahlan wa sahlan wa marhaban bikum jami'a. Welcome back to Hayatun Tayyiba, and Allahumma laka alhamdu wa laka shukru kullu. We are quite fortunate, alhamdulillah, this afternoon. We've got a lovely guest lined up. We are now moving on, subhanAllah, to the next segment, and we are looking at highlighting the love for education to our revert Muslims. Now, one of the most rewarding fields to be part of is education. Whether we are educating young minds learn or we are helping reverts in the community, educating someone goes a long way. Today we feature Mu'allima Farida Koni, who is a Mu'allima in her community, educating reverts and running many projects. Assalamu alaikum wa rahmatullahi ta'ala wa barakatuh, Mu'allima, and welcome to Radio Islam International. Jazakallah khair for joining us this afternoon and for your time, which I know is very valuable.
2: Wa alaikum assalam wa rahmatullahi ta'ala wa barakatuh.
1: Mu'allima, I know subhanAllah Allah has blessed you with a passion for da'wah and teaching reverts as well as teaching maktab. You also are busy with your community, feeding on from Monday to Friday. And you have a girls' home in Shabul where you have 16 girls staying and learning the deen of Allah subhanahu wa ta'ala. So this is, you know, incredible, the work that you're doing. Take us through some of these projects. Tell us subhanAllah the whole maqsad behind it and how they are running.
2: Alhamdulillah, we thank Allah subhanahu wa ta'ala for giving us this opportunity, because for doing this work, it is a favor from Allah ta'ala tabarak, who is choosing you to be like that. It is a work from Allah ta'ala. Allah ta'ala chooses whomsoever he wants, whomsoever

0: whatever he wants to do, his dini work. Alhamdulillah, through all over the years that we have been doing this work, we thank Allah Ta'ala for utilizing us to start with. So this work, alhamdulillah, what we're doing, I am a da'i, of which I am passionate about doing the da'wah of Allah Ta'ala. Without, you know, to me, da'wah, it is like food. It is like my breakfast. You know, when you are not eating nutritious food, you become very much sick. The diseases are getting very easy to you. So I am a da'i. I am quickly going out, coming inside the house like a mother, like everyone, jiggling everything. But my passion, it is all about da'wah. Alhamdulillah, shukur. We are definitely running this project daily. We are feeding the community at home because Allah Ta'ala is telling us in the Quran we must invite with wisdom and patience. You know, whatever that is there, it is our everything that is good. Our akhlaq towards the non-believers, our interaction with them, it is dawah on itself. Taking care of them, showing them the kindness. Our Nabi Sallallahu Alaihi Wasallam, he was very kind towards mankind. He had no enemies. So going through that and understanding that giving dawah is part of the life of our Nabi Sallallahu Alaihi Wasallam, 1400 years back, our Nabi Sallallahu Alaihi Wasallam, he gave out dawah, he went out and gave people dawah. And today I am in South Africa. It is a privilege for me to be a da'i and to give out da'wah day in and day out. Alhamdulillah, we are feeding the people, shukur, I am teaching them. Like after they have taken the shahada, that's where we started. Now you become a mother to a mother. You become a granny, like a granny's work every day. You are a sister, you are a mother, you are a granny, you are a teacher. So those things, you have to carry it with love and sabr.
1: SubhanAllah, you can hear the passion coming through. May Allah subhanahu wa ta'ala accept your work, Mu'alima. And Mu'alima, from your experience, what are some of the challenges faced by our revered brothers and sisters?
0: Our revered brothers and sisters, when they change their religion coming to Islam, it is a whole milestone for them. You can imagine that you have been living with your family for past 40 years, and therefore you come with a religion that they don't understand. You have to tell them that now you are a Muslim. They don't know what is Islam. For myself, it became difficult when I became a Muslim. For themselves, it becomes difficult because the rejection of the society is there. The rejection of the family is there. You are not free anymore. They will insult you, the community. They will tell you that now you have joined the religion of the Indians. Now you are no more like them. They will tell you a lot of things. So they will come and tell me all those things. Some of others, they need assistance in encouraging them and tell them that it will be fine. But remember, when you are telling them that it is okay, already the family, it is there, they are rejecting them. They don't want to talk to them. Others, they are taken out of their houses. You need to support them. You need to love them. Those are the challenges that the brothers and sisters are always facing when they become Muslims every time. And again, the support that they used to get from their family is no more there. And you have to step in and support.
1: Mu'alima, you are giving them, subhanAllah, one of the greatest ni'mah we can give as the ukhuwa, right? That brotherhood or sisterhood, the Muslim sisterhood, that allows them, subhanAllah, to flourish in their iman. Like you said, subhanAllah, the difficulty and the challenge is that they don't have people who are there for them, and they are now the people that were there for them, they don't have anymore. So the loneliness experience is also quite great. So Allah reward you for actually being there for them, subhanAllah, and assisting them and taking on that amana. Now, Malima, if we go backwards, subhanAllah, you for yourself, you have been doing this for many years. But how did your own journey start of teaching other people? Where did this love for and passion for teaching people blossom from?
0: Each and every house, when you start to build it, you start first by the foundation. And then you go slowly, slowly by the walls. And therefore, you roof it. And then you put the furniture that you like in the house. Subhanallah, to make it a beautiful house that will make you happy. Whenever the love of it is started every time, whenever I see them coming in Islam with wholeheartedly, they come 2 feet in, they come with their whole heart inside the religion of Islam. They give out everything. They forget about this dunya. The love of Allah Ta'ala, it is the one that has pushed me to teach them every time. Whenever I see them, what they go and they sacrifice in the path of Allah Ta'ala, what are they losing? Therefore, it encouraged me to teach them more and more and more, because they love Nabi Sallallahu Alaihi Wasallam, they love Allah Ta'ala. So why not loving them and teaching them the deen of Allah Ta'ala, because they are keen in knowing about the religion of Allah Ta'ala. And actually, again, we must understand, when they come, Allah Ta'ala is the one who guided them to come to Islam. Allah Ta'ala invited them. So we must take care of them. I decided to teach them, knowing very well how difficult it is for them to understand the other language. I must have sabr for them, slowly, slowly, slowly, because they are taking baby steps. So the more I look at them, the love that they are giving towards our Nabi Sallallahu Alaihi Wasallam and towards Allah Ta'ala, that is why I started to love teaching them every day, every day. It grows.
1: May Allah Ta'ala grant you istiqama. May Allah Ta'ala grant acceptance. May Allah shower you what is love. Mu'alima, I can hear, subhanAllah, the care that you have for each person. And Mu'alima, you know, many people find themselves wanting to do good, but they struggle with motivation. You know, subhanAllah, they say, I want to do this, I want to do this. You know, I've always wanted to do this, but they don't get to that. And you are living, subhanAllah, what many people dream of doing, and that is the motivation to live beyond yourself and your needs. So can you explain to us what motivates you, subhanAllah, to do so much for your own communities? And at the same time, subhanAllah, the big question is, how can we stay motivated as well?
0: To answer that, let me tell you something. Something that motivates me, that is criticism. Criticism towards Islam. Those people who are looking at us and calling us Indians, those people that are always criticizing, that is something that has pushed me and motivates me every day, every time to do this work of Allah Ta'ala. And actually, previously, I was rejected from my family. So I decided that, you know what, I must take this thing every time, furthermore and furthermore. It motivates me to see them happy in Islam and becoming people who are changed. You know, when you are driving your car, I will give you an example about a car. You drive your car and therefore you get an accident, unintentionally so, and therefore your car, it is called a write-off. These people, they are called write-off. They are rejected from many things. They've been experiencing this and that. And it motivates me to see them becoming better people who are very close to Allah Ta'ala. We are always saying, when we read to the kitabs of Allah Ta'ala, Rasulullah Sallallahu Alaihi Wasallam said, the best person is the one who's beneficial to others. So we are struggling and striving for the door of Jannah, to Firdaus and Jannah as Muslims. So looking for the key motivation. motivates me to find out where is the key of Jannah. And so that they can make, so that they can also make changes to other ones. We are training the trainers to train the trainers. They must be trained so that they can go and train and train. 1400 years back, Islam reached us in many parts of the world.
1: Subhanallah, so
0: looking at the life of Nabi Sallallahu Alaihi Wasallam, Nabi has never get tired of giving dawah, even though he was pelted with stones. He never got tired of the deen of Allah. He carried on. So looking at that life of Nabi Sallallahu Alaihi Wasallam makes me stronger and becoming motivated every day.
1: Subhanallah, subhanallah. You're true inspiration for us, and really I think I have goosebumps today, because it really awakens in us that we have to have that fiqhul ummah. We've got to have the wadi of our ummah, subhanallah. Now Walima, you know, when you look at many of our listeners, a lot of times they will back, but they don't know where to start. You know, we find, I'm not educated, I don't have enough knowledge, I'm not an alima, is commonly what people would say. What would your message be for to them, inshallah?
0: Today I want to say, inshallah, make a good intention. Say, my Allah Ta'ala, I want to do this work. Oh, my Allah, I am your creation. My Allah, you tell me what to do. I submit to your will. I will do everything as you are my creator that you want me to do. And be submissive. Have a good intention. And therefore, start, even if it's a little thing. It doesn't require you to have many books, to have too much knowledge, but one step at a time, inshallah. Say, I want to feed the people. Start with only one slice of bread. It will also make a difference. Take your own slice of bread. You've got one loaf. Take out one thing at a time, inshallah. And you must do what you can do according to your ability. Make a good intention. Remember, you can help, but Allah Ta'ala is the one who's going to help. Allah Ta'ala will assist. Start with an intention of doing good. Make sure that you are trying towards your intention and pursue it. Do not lose hope in the mercy of Allah Ta'ala.
1: Mu'allima, subhanallah, these are such positive and beautiful ways to look at the world and to look at our responsibility of educating the ummah of Rasulullah sallallahu alayhi wa sallam. I'm quite happy Allah subhanahu wa ta'ala has accepted my dua. I've been wanting to listen and have Mu'allima on the show for quite a while. Please, I hope that inshallah you keep us and keep the ummah in your du'as, Mu'allima, and we make a lot of dua, inshallah, that Allah accepts everything that you are doing and make it a huge impact to the communities around you. Barakallah feekum. And inshallah, we look forward to chatting to you again, bi-idhnillahi ta'ala.
0: Jazakallah khairan. May Allah ta'ala accept all the effort. May Allah ta'ala accept all the ulama's work. May Allah ta'ala accept us in deen, inshallah. Accept everything that we are doing, inshallah. Jazakallah khairan.
1: Barakallah feek. 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
0: Wa alaikum salam wa rahmatullahi wa barakatuh.
1: 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And alhamdulillah, we have just been speaking to Mu'allima Farida Mu. And we have actually been, you know, it's truly inspired. I have goosebumps listening to Mu'allima and really feeling the responsibility of our relationship with each person for the sake of Allah subhanahu wa ta'ala. I hope you've enjoyed the show this afternoon, bi-idhnillahi ta'ala. A huge jazakallah khair to Najma Bibi Noor Muhammad. Sister Najma is our producer for this afternoon, as well as to Brother Ziyad for our engineering this afternoon. And to you, the listener, jazakallah khair for tuning in. May Allah grant you a beautiful afternoon full of barakah, love, muhabba, and mawadda. Assalamu alaikum wa rahmatullahi ta'ala wa barakatuh.
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5: Imam Shafi'i rahmatullah alayhi said, "All fields of study besides the study of the Quran are a distraction, except for the study of hadith and the fiqh of deen. Fiqh is indispensable to the life of a believer, as it helps us understand how the laws mentioned in the Quran and hadith are to be carried out." For all Shafi'i-related queries, contact the Shafi'i desk of the Jam'iyatul Ulama South Africa on 011-373-8000 or email us at ifta@jamiatsa.org.

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1: Assalamu alaikum wa rahmatullahi wa barakatuh. It is Tuesday, the 28th of July 2026, corresponding to 14th Safar 1448. From the Radio Islam International News Desk in Durban, this is your news bulletin at 3. Your headline this hour: deadly N2 crash raises questions. A forensic accident reconstruction expert says it may be difficult to determine the exact cause of the fatal head-on collision on the N2 near Moy Plas in the Eastern Cape that claimed 6 lives. Stan Bezadenhout says wet or icy road conditions may leave little physical evidence, forcing investigations to rely on vehicle damage analysis and data from onboard electronic systems.
2: Black ice is what happens when water is on the road and freezes, but looks like water, not like ice. In other words, it's wet ice. And you can't see it, you can't predict it. It looks like normal rain. I'm quite familiar with it. I spent some time in the US and in Canada, and I actually came across it a lot in those areas where it's very cold. One of the things we should be doing with a black ice scenario, which is unfortunately very seldom the case in South Africa, in the US and in Europe and in Canada, you can get better tires, so-called all-weather or rain tires. So the tire tread, tire design, and the compounds are different to compensate for the increased slipperiness or reduced friction of the road.
1: He also urged motorists to slow down in hazardous weather, warning that black ice can make vehicles almost impossible to control. South Africa and Nigeria have agreed to deepen cooperation on migration, organized crime and regional security following high-level talks in Abuja. International Relations Minister Ronald Lamola, acting as President Cyril Ramaphosa's special envoy, delivered a message to Nigerian President Bola Tinubu as both countries move to strengthen bilateral ties. The discussion also addressed criminal activity involving some foreign nationals, law enforcement cooperation, and the need to manage migration through the rule of law. Crispin Piri, Dirco's spokesperson.
3: But one of the things that was quite clear is that this has been a sentiment that has been within the South African populace for some time. And at a bilateral level, it was high time that we had a very candid discussion about it. Mm. The Nigerian counterparts were very clear that they don't condone any acts of criminality by their own nationals and expect that our system would be able to process these individuals through the rule of law, as we have done. Mm-hmm. We were able to say, as of July 7, when we last checked, there were over 500 Nigerian nationals in the criminal justice system for all manner of infractions.
1: Severe weather warnings remain in effect for parts of the Eastern Cape and KwaZulu-Natal. The South African Weather Service has upgraded its coastal rain alert for KwaZulu-Natal to an orange level 6 warning, with heavy downpours expected to cause flooding, damage to roads and infrastructure, and dangerous travel conditions. A yellow level 2 warning remains in place for central and southern parts of the province, where disruptive snowfall, icy roads are also forecast. Disaster management teams are on high alert as residents are urged to exercise extreme caution. In African news, the leader of Sudan's rapid support forces has vowed to intensify the group's military campaign, declaring there will be no more hesitation as fighting escalates. Security analysts say the remarks reflect growing pressure on the RSF after recent battlefield setbacks, while signaling a shift in strategy. Experts warn the conflict is becoming increasingly entrenched, raising fears of a prolonged war and the possible fragmentation of Sudan, with civilians continuing to bear the brunt of the violence.
4: And there is a strategic move to actually partition the country forward, breaking Sudan into three states now, which they've been trying to do over the years. In the past 1 year or more, South Sudanese currency has been what they've been spending in the Darfur region. I think there's a strategic attempt to carve out a new state. How that state is now going to be operated, whether it's a pariah state or a legitimate state, remains to be answered. And the implication of that is that this might be a forever war.
1: In Uma News, at least 20 people have been killed in Pakistan-administered Kashmir after security forces opened fire and used tear gas to disperse protesters. The unrest began in Rawalakot and has spread to Mirpur following allegations of vote rigging during the first phase of regional elections. Polling has now concluded in 13 constituencies, with turnout reported to be low after opposition groups called for a boycott. Further protests are expected ahead of the next round of voting. In Palestine news, Hamas says its negotiating delegation will travel to Egypt to continue talks on implementing the second phase of the Gaza ceasefire agreement. The group will meet mediators from Egypt, Qatar and Turkey, along with representatives of other Palestinian factions to discuss humanitarian aid, reconstruction and the next stage of the deal. Hamas accuses Israel of violating the ceasefire through continued attacks and aid restrictions, while Israel insists Palestinian armed groups must first disarm before the agreement can move forward. In international news, a powerful 7.1 magnitude earthquake has struck Japan's southwestern Kyushu Island, leaving dozens injured and causing widespread damage. Emergency crews searching the Aeon Mall in Kumamoto, while several people are believed to be trapped after part of the building reportedly collapsed following an explosion. Power has been cut to around 45,000 homes, while a tsunami warning has been lifted. Authorities are warning residents to remain alert for strong aftershocks. In our market update, gold is trading at approximately 4,032 rand 45 cents per ounce. Brent crude oil is trading at $86.58 per barrel. The US dollar is trading at 16 rand 76, the euro 22 rand 28, and the British pound at 19 rand 4 cents. In Solar Times, for our Johannesburg listeners, Asr Shafi is at 18 minutes past 3, Asr Hanafi at 3 minutes past 4. In Durban, Asr Shafi is at exactly 3 p.m. and Asr Hanafi at 16 minutes to 4. Your headline this hour, deadly N2 crash raises questions. From the Radio Islam International News Desk in Durban, I'm Anissa Isaac. Assalamu alaikum wa rahmatullahi wa barakatuh.
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0: Assalamu alaikum wa rahmatullahi wa barakatuh. This is the afternoon mix on Radio Islam International. It's Tuesday afternoon, today the 28th of July 2026. My name is Ibrahim Daya, and inshallah I will be keeping you company up until 4 p.m. this afternoon. Coming up on the program today, we'll speak about preparing a CV or resume. What's the difference? What you should do? What should you have in it? What shouldn't you have in it? How to prepare a really good CV? Whenever a person is looking for a job, or whenever you see an advert where a company is advertising a job or a vacancy, there's always send your CV to this email or send your CV to this number, whatever it is. How do you go about preparing that CV, and what shouldn't you have in a CV? That's what we will be discussing with our guest in a bit. Later on, we continue with our different discussions from the teachings of the Prophet sallallahu alaihi wasallam. Today, we will discuss how we don't have to respond to everything. Not everything needs a response. Maturity isn't always knowing what to say. Sometimes it's knowing when not to say anything. Maturity isn't always knowing what to say. Sometimes it's knowing when not to say anything. You can interact with us. You can share with us your thoughts. The WhatsApp number here in studio is 072-786-1548. Time for an ad break. When we come back, we speak all about CVs and resumes.
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1: In today's competitive job market, first impressions are often made long before you walk into an interview. Whether you are applying for your first job, changing careers, or aiming for a promotion, one document can determine whether your application moves to the top of the pile or is overlooked altogether. Now, many people use the terms CV and resume interchangeably, but they are not the same. Understanding the difference, knowing when to use each, and tailoring them to the role you're applying for can significantly improve your chances of standing out to recruiters and hiring managers. Joining us this afternoon is Lolika Singh Ibrahim, Director of LSE Coaching and Training, also holds an MBA as her highest qualification and is currently pursuing a doctoral degree. Lolika, assalamu alaikum. Good afternoon. Thank you so much for joining us on Radio Islam.
2: Walaikum assalam and thank you for having me this afternoon.
1: Before we explore today's topic, Lolika, tell us a little bit about your own professional career. What inspired you to pursue a career in coaching and training? And how is your academic journey from completing your MBA to now pursuing a doctoral degree shaped your approach to helping others build successful careers?
2: You know, when I have to look back on my own career path, you know, it takes years to find out what you really want to do. So, you know, on completion of my matric, and you know, back in the day, you know, we were really just guided by three careers: be a doctor, be a lawyer, be a teacher. So, you know, when you look back, I was always, you know, at the forefront of working with people, and so I wanted to do law, but you know, never got to get into that. You know, everyone said you'd have to lie, and so we didn't know about careers. In my days, I didn't know about careers. So I just did a teaching degree, and with the teaching degree, I've never taught in a school, but I landed in a banking career. And, you know, when I went into the banking career, and it was, again, you know, which was the better option, you know, I was learning business. I knew about teaching, and I was learning business. So my career path is very unique because I always worked with people from different backgrounds. And, you know, I was always working in the advisory role, helping. Anybody would come and ask me, like, what do you think about this? So that's how I literally went into the bank, did an honors in marketing, and then the master's in business, and I'm on completion of the doctoral degree on succession planning. So, you know, your career path is never just made out of what you start with. You know, it changes within the, you know, it can change. So the coaching came actually from, you know, after the banking career, I stumbled on this coaching, you know, where I wanted to explore how do I actually help people? How can I actually share all the knowledge and all the talent that I've achieved? And, you know, I gave back at a lot of schools, but it was just never enough. So when you look at 2007, 2008, nobody knew about coaching. Because when I approached people about my coaching, you know, that time I started coaching, they didn't know what I was talking about. They said, you know, we want motivational speakers. And I said, no, coaching is growth. It's an absolute plan to put you into a different space. So I ended up in academics because I had a master's degree. And that's where the career coaching came in, because I worked with students. I worked with them, or I lectured and different subject matters. And so that's where I started to build my career coaching career. But, you know, that's just a part of all of that. But, you know, when I look back and you know, to all our listeners as well, your career is actually everything that you actually are. So when I say that, I mean your happiness, your comfort zone, your, you know, your wealth creation. Everything starts with the career decision. And sometimes, and I don't know if some of you have heard, that, you know, you could sit in a career and be miserable, or in a job, and stay there because you don't know any better, or you just actually, you know, one decision can actually change your life either for better or for worse. So those are some of the, you know, when you're looking at my MBA, obviously, leadership skills coming up there, which I've had in banking because I've been a manager in the bank for many years. And completing the doctoral studies was one of the things I had on a bucket list. I said I would never go back to research and doing all of that. But when you're in academics, you get pushed into all of this. So for me, what inspires me the most here is seeing people grow in confidence, making the right decisions, and, you know, obviously looking at them, you know, learning about themselves. You know, the journey is also knowing what you really like to do. You know, when you look at some of us, we take a job, the first job we get, and then we can stay there for 10 years, even if it's not the job you want. And I stayed in banking for 18 years and then pursued a career, you could say, like going into academics, which was part and parcel of the journey as well.
1: Now, moving on to our discussion, many people use the terms CV and resume interchangeably. Could you explain the key differences between the two, when each should be used as well, and why understanding this distinction is so important for those that are seeking jobs?
2: Yeah. So a CV is your curriculum vitae, which we short form, we say CV. But it's a very comprehensive document. Remember, it has to have your full academic and professional history. So you'll find it must have your education, your work experience, certification. If you've been in, you know, if you're an academic, you do research publications. But it also has to highlight your achievements. Okay? So you'll find that when you look at the resume, on the other hand, now a resume is normally a 1 or 2 page document. Literally a very concise document. You know, it's a very targeted document, I would say, because you'll find it highlights your experience and your skills, you know, to the specific jobs that you have, you know, you've done. And obviously you'll find, you know, normal, there's a preferred, you know, format that you could use is where you use a professional summary, and then you start with from your present experience down to the, you know, your first job. And then you can put in your, you know, qualifications that you've got and then references on request. Now, that is a CV that's literally tailored, very much more tailored, sorry, a resume that's very much tailored for jobs that, you know, don't want too much of, too many pages. Sometimes you'll find they'll sell you 1 page, 2 page. And then on request will be references and certifications and things like that. So a company, you know, will either ask you for a CV or it will ask you for a resume. But the thing is, the common term used is a CV. So, you know, you always have to ask the HR or whoever is the recruiter, you know, are you wanting a comprehensive CV, which is complete with all my information, you know, whatever I need to attach, or you want a 2-page resume. So, you know, it's like you'll find that, employers need to be, you know, give you the exact and the correct information in terms of what they want. So you'll find the concise version might not be, you know, what the manager wanted. And that's why, you've got to read what the job says, you know, send a resume or send a CV, but they never use the word resume. I mean, I work with this on a daily basis, whether it's overseas or whether it's in South Africa. Everybody says send a CV, and the CV is what we're sending is 2 pages, which is actually your resume. So even today, I corrected someone and said, this is a resume, this is not a CV. But you will see a CV is very long. It can go up to, you know, 4 pages, 5 pages. So that is the difference. I always say check with your recruiters, check with what the job advert says, and make sure you actually give them all the information they're looking for. So that's the very key difference between the two of them, the CV and the resume.
1: Now, many organizations, or rather recruiters, often spend only a few seconds scanning an application before deciding whether to read further or whether to pursue it further. What immediately captures their attention, and what are some of the most common mistakes that cause otherwise qualified candidates to be overlooked?
2: You see, you know, when you're actually looking at the pictures, they want clarity, they look professionalism. So that few seconds, you know, they want to see what your skills, experience, and qualifications align to with the role. So if you're not, if your information on your CV or resume is not aligned to the role, you obviously, you know, are not somebody they're going to continue to, you know, they, or they won't read any further. So always look at a clean, well-structured layout, strong professional profile, and, you know, your always present your achievements clearly. You know, create that positive impression. Because remember, recruiters are the ones actually now telling the companies that this is my, you know, the ideal candidate for the job. So they want to make sure they, you know, you got your achievements there. It's clear cut in terms of how you structured it. And, you know, again, also, you know, don't just list what responsibilities you had. You know, make sure that, you know, if you got like an award or something and say, I was awarded this for, you know, these duties that I carried out, or for, you know, creating more profitability into the company. Because it's very much more different now, you know, in terms of the way you structure your CV, because your CV should be aligned to the job role that you're applying for. So make sure, you know, you've got no grammar errors. You know, you've got to change, obviously, updates, format your CVs properly, and make sure it's not a long drawn out document. Because when they read through it, they want to pick up that you have what the job role is about. So some of the common mistakes, you know, you'll find, especially with achievements, you know, it's easy to say I managed a team, but it's more impactful to say I led a team of 10 employees, and we achieved productivity of about 20%. You know, all of those things create impact. So, you know, sometimes I get CVs to read, or, you know, most of the time, I go through it and I'll see how impactful were you in your company. Then another company is looking to take on you in a role where you are actually going to be meaningful in that company. So if you weren't meaningful in your previous role, it doesn't matter. We can resign for, we resign for growth, we resign for more money, we resign because we're transitioning, it doesn't matter. But we want to see that you were somebody that actually contributed to your company's success. So those are some very important tips to take note of. And obviously, if you're looking at the freshers, those who have got no experience, they will put their concise CV with whatever they have. But freshers should be starting to look for work-integrated learning. They should also be looking at getting part-time jobs, or going on some of the, you know, learnership programs that are out there by the CETAs. And they should also be looking at getting, you know, internships if they've graduated. So don't just sit back and, not, you know, not get any work experience. Because somebody will give you an opportunity, but they also want to see that you have made effort in your life as well. Okay.
1: And with many organizations now using applicant tracking systems, known as ATS, to screen applicants applications before a human even sees them, how should candidates structure and tailor their CV or resume to improve their chances of getting through this first stage of the recruitment process?
2: Well, you know, it's just a, you know, when you're looking at the ATS system, remember it's changed the whole recruitment process significantly. So companies have got a software that actually scans for the relevant keywords, qualifications, and experience that they're looking for. So all you need to do is make sure you read the job description carefully. You incorporate all the keywords that match, you know, the skills and experience that they're looking at. Because if you, you know, if you don't match, you know, what the job description is, you find your CV will not be chosen, because the way the software is developed, it's developed to pick up those words. And, you know, some simple one, you know, is like work experience, skills, you know, all of those little things. If they want, you know, you've got standard sections on your CV, so your ATS software struggles sometimes to interpret them. So that's why they work with the keywords, and, you know, like, you know, If they want something like, if you want, they want project management, or they want you to have financial analysis, you'll find those are generally, you know, good skills to have. And so you have to make sure what's on the job description is appearing in your, on your CV. And that's where sometimes, you know, you'll find you sent your CV through, you don't get any responses. because you haven't really aligned your CV to the job description. So, you know, it's important, again, like I said, avoid your graphics, tables, text boxes. Make sure you're doing what you need to do for this ATS system. Most CVs are read by the ATS because, you know, companies get plus minus 1,000 CVs. But if you go by a recruiter, obviously they're not using the ATS system. They've got your CV and they're matching you to a job profile that companies have given them to look for the right person. So there's a big difference, you know, between that. So, you know, if you're going by a recruiter, no ATS involved there. But if you're going by the Indeed, the PNET, or any job portal, you need to make sure you're aware of the ATS system.
1: And finally, for someone entering the job market for the very first time, or someone returning after a career break, what are the essential elements of a strong CV or resume, and what practical advice would you give them to help them stand out in today's competitive employment landscape?
2: Okay. So, you know, you'll find you've got to start somewhere, whether you've had a gap year or you've had, you've taken a break from, you know, for 3 years or whatever. So, your CV obviously will show, reflect that you haven't worked for those years. And obviously, there is a question that will come in, like, why didn't you work? So they'll check if you had health issues or you just didn't work because you were busy, you know, studying or you had something. So always find, you know, like, you can either, you'll know what you, why you've had the gap year. And you need to tell them, you know, it's not because you couldn't find a job for 2 years, but you need to show them that, you know what, you were busy with upskilling yourself or something like that, and now you are back in the job market. So, you know, when you're looking at a strong CV, you'll find, you know, it's, employers are not always looking for years of experience, but they're looking for your potential, they're looking for your attitude, your evidence, and that you're willing to learn. And so, you know, a strong CV will must have your contact information, which is accurate. Please check your phone numbers. Please check your emails. You know, again, a nice professional summary, relevant education, your work experience or internships. You can see all of these make a difference. If there's any technical and transferable skills you have, even if you've done any volunteer work, please put it on your CV. And then obviously leadership experience that demonstrates your responsibility again and initiative. So, for, you know, if you're whether you're returning from a career break or you're going into the job market for the first time, please don't go there and say, you know, you couldn't find a job or you apologize or anything. Just focus on the skills you have and develop over the time. And, you know, whether you volunteered or you studied or you consulted, those are some things, you know, you need to, like, mention. Don't go there and say, I'm sorry, I never worked for so long or I couldn't get a job. You go there and you'll be confident about what you've done. So again, you know, when you're looking at the most important thing as well is look at every application as unique. Research your organization.

0: you know, integrate prep, and you find that, you know, you can show that you bring value, and you can, you know, you're also looking for opportunities to upskill yourself as well. So, you know, if you're confident, you'll be able to get to an interview, even if you don't match everything on the job description. You've got to tell, you know, speak to whoever's interviewing and say, you know, you're looking for an opportunity to showcase the talent that you've got, or the skills, or whatever you've, you know, achieved over the years. And if you're just fresh out of varsity as well, or, you know, college or whatever it is, you're also telling them to give you a chance to learn some skills. So, you know, you're happy to go and volunteer, or you're happy to just do whatever is there to help you get some skills. Whether it's answering the telephone, whether it's doing some paperwork, filing, all of these things show that you can actually integrate into a work environment. Because if you don't have anything of that, it's very challenging when you go into a work environment and you get asked to do certain things and then you can't do it. Sometimes people, you know, in the interview as well, you know, interview preps are so important. Students fail miserably on that. You know, we try and get them work integrated learning. So interview preps are very important with your documents and how confident you are about who you are. So those are key things. You know, as a career coach, I work with this daily. You know, I run some workshops sometimes, you know, just to help them, you know, learn how to speak, pronounce the words. Because when you get in, anyone who sits in front of an interviewer feels and intimidated and sometimes anxious. So please make sure when you're getting into that kind of space, you're talking about yourself. Your CV is going to validate everything you've put there. All you're doing is in person now. They're going to question you about it. You're going to validate that information. So that's why CV should reflect your personality, like whether you're a self-starter, you're motivated, and you know how excited you are about getting into the job space. You know, interviewers today and recruiters, they actually looking for people who really want the role. They don't want you to come there as a tick box and say, you know, you're doing an interview. You know, I have people telling me that, you know, I've sent 30 CVs, and when I ask them, which companies you sent it to, they have no idea. So life has to be, you know, a little bit more focused on where we want to send our CVs, which companies, what kind of a job we're looking at, and you find these are some things only you can work with. I wouldn't want to know which company. I don't know which companies you'd like to work with. So while I'm on that as well, because then I think that's about a closing side. So we have a lot of learnerships, you know, that run and, you know, by certain companies. And the learnerships work with banks. They work with certain companies who give you the work integrated learning. So it's good to look at some of the SA Youth, where a lot of learnerships are there. There's Cigna Learning as well. So, you know, you'll find that this is where you can actually get a learnership, earn a stipend, but you're getting experience in a workplace.
1: Thank you so much for joining us. It's been an absolute pleasure speaking to you this afternoon. And you've shared so much of valuable insights with our listeners. I'm sure our listeners, whether they're entering the job market, whether they're looking for a new opportunity or returning after a career break, will find the advice that you've shared with us this afternoon beneficial. It's been an absolute pleasure speaking to you, Lolika.
0: Oh, no. Thanks a lot for that.
1: You're
0: most welcome to give my details. Yes. I am on social media. That's where you found me. And I'd be glad to, you know, assist our listeners, etc.
1: Yes, thank you so much. Thank you so much. If you could just share those details with us.
0: I did share them with you.
1: Okay, thank you so much. It's been lovely speaking to you. And hopefully we could have you on in a couple of weeks from now.
0: Of course, inshallah, we would do that. JazakAllah for having me, and walaikum salam. Take care.
1: You too. And that was Lolika speaking to us about preparing a CV or resume and what you should do and what you should do, what you shouldn't do when you are looking for a new opportunity or returning after a career break, whatever.

0: Yes, really, really insightful discussion there with Lolika. It's 22 minutes to 4.
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0: Think about how often we hear something and immediately want to answer. Someone makes a comment in the family WhatsApp group. Someone criticizes us. Someone posts something we disagree with. A colleague says something irritating. Someone misunderstands us. And immediately the mind says, I need to respond. Sometimes the wisest option and the wisest response is no response at all. Nabi sallallahu alayhi wa sallam mentioned that whoever believes in Allah and the last day, man kana yu'minu billahi wal yawmil akhir, falyakul khayran aw liyaskut aw qal liyasmut, that let he who believes in Allah and the last day, let him speak good or remain silent. Nabi sallallahu alayhi wa sallam didn't say defend yourself. He didn't say have the last word. He gave us two options: speak good or remain silent. And that's a powerful hadith for everyday life. Before responding, ask, is what I'm about to say good? Is it necessary? Will it improve the situation? If not, then silence is better. Not every criticism deserves an answer. And sometimes the world that we're living in, you could post something in a group, you could say something, and someone will always have something to say. And your first instinct is always, let me explain. Then you explain, they respond. You explain again, they respond again. And suddenly you spent an hour defending yourself to somebody who had already decided what they wanted to believe. Sometimes you just have to accept they are allowed to misunderstand me. You don't have to correct every misconception. You don't have to prove yourself to everybody, and you certainly don't have to win every argument. Social media has made this much worse. This is where you can really see how people respond and how people criticize so openly on social media. It gives everyone a microphone. It gives everyone something to post, something to say. If someone posts something, you disagree, what do? You comment. Then another person replies. You reply. Another person joins in. And suddenly, five strangers are arguing about something that will have absolutely no impact on their lives tomorrow. You will have this, and you see this on Facebook. You'll see it on Instagram. You'll see it on all these different social media platforms. Maybe even in your own community WhatsApp group. You have people arguing about something that will have absolutely no impact on their lives tomorrow. We've become accustomed to instant reactions. But Islam teaches us something totally different. Pause, think, then decide whether your response is actually beneficial. Sometimes the best thing you can do with a post or a provocative post is simply keep scrolling. And remember, silence doesn't mean weakness. Sometimes when, if I'm in a group and someone posts something or someone says something and you feel that urge or you feel that I need to say something, this is so wrong. This person needs to be set straight. And sometimes you really want to say something, you really want to post something. But what I've learned is that just to leave it. Sometimes, the nafs, ego gets the better of you and you post, but sometimes it's just let it go. And what I've done also is I delete the message, not from the entire group, but like on my side, so it's not there anymore, and it's in the past, so there's no need for that conversation to continue. So silence doesn't mean weakness. Some people think if I don't respond, they'll think I'm scared. But controlling yourself is not weakness. Nabi sallallahu alayhi wa sallam said, the strong man is not the one who can overpower others, but the strong man is the one who controls himself when he is angry. The strong man is not the one who can overpower others, but the strong man is the one who can control himself when angry. Real strength isn't I had the perfect comeback. Real strength is I was angry, but I controlled myself. That's much harder, and that's real strength. It doesn't mean you should always stay silent. There is times where you need to speak up. There are times when we must speak. If someone is being oppressed, we have been taught in the hadith of the Prophet sallallahu alaihi wasallam that we should help those that are oppressed. If someone is spreading a serious falsehood, then you need to clarify it. You need to speak up. If a child is being harmed, if someone needs advice, that is, someone asks you for some advice, give them good advice. If we have to correct something, if we have a responsibility to correct something, then a person shouldn't be silent. Silence isn't automatically wisdom. The question we should ask, is my response going to bring about something good? Sometimes speaking is courage. Sometimes silence is courage. We need to know the difference, and that's wisdom. Wisdom is knowing the difference. There's certain times where you know a person or whoever is posting, they've already made up their mind. No matter what you say, no matter what arguments you bring forward, they're not going to change. There's no need to engage in that. But sometimes a person genuinely might be misinformed or circulating something that they know or that they don't know is incorrect or something like that. And then you bring it up or you speak up and they learn from that. Then that's good, and that should be done. So you need to ask yourself, is my response going to bring about something good? Before responding to something irritating, always pause and ask, does this need a response? Does it need a response from me? And does it need a response right now? That third question, does it need a response right now? It's huge. You might need to address something, but not while you are angry. Not at midnight, not in the family WhatsApp group, not while you're emotionally charged. Delay the response. Calm down. Think. Do some dhikr. Then decide whether this needs to be addressed or not. How many arguments could we have avoided if we'd simply waited? How many relationships could have been protected? How many messages would we wish we could unsend? How many times did we say something simply because we wanted the last word? Maybe today we need to learn a very simple phrase that I don't need to respond to this. I don't need to respond to this. Not because we have nothing to say, but because not everything deserves our words, our energy, or our attention. And that is one of the greatest forms of self-control. من كان يؤمن بالله واليوم الآخر فليقل خيرا أو ليسكت أو قال ليسمت. Speak good or remain silent. That the person, the one who believes in Allah in the last day, should speak good or remain silent. This is not just good manners, this is part of our deen. It's 10 minutes to 4.
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3: Challenges facing our youth. The MC will be Molana Abdurrahman Bamji. The Kirat will be by Kari Amir Ismail. Kasira Burda by Kari Hamad Hafiji. The guest speaker will be Molana Bilal Mulla, the Imam of Jamia Masjid, Marlborough Gardens. The venue will be Masjid Himayatul Islam, Laneja. The date will be the 31st of July, 2026. The time will be after Isha Salah. Refreshments will be served. Jamiatul Ulama South Africa and Radio Islam International. Dawah Wal Irshad.

0: 8 minutes to 4, and this is the afternoon mix on Radio Islam International. We end off the program with a file report by Maulana Muhammad Abam on students and staff work to bring back Islamic University of Gaza, to bring it back to life. That will take us through to the 4 p.m. news bulletin. After that, it's Mufti Yusuf Musaji that will be keeping your company. I'll be back with you tomorrow morning, inshallah. Until then, assalamu alaikum wa rahmatullahi wa barakatuh.
1: Before the Israeli genocide in Gaza, the Islamic University of Gaza was one of the leading public universities in the Palestinian enclave. Despite the challenges of Israeli air attacks and the siege on Gaza, it worked to provide the best possible academic environment for students. Of particular focus were fields relying heavily on practical training, such as medicine, health sciences, and engineering. But Israel's crippling hold on Gaza posed huge challenges in teaching these disciplines. Still, students spent hours in laboratories, working with medical equipment, handling samples, and applying what they had learned theoretically in classrooms to ready themselves for futures in science, medicine, and engineering. All this changed on the 8th of October 2023 when Israel's genocidal war on Gaza began. It saw university campuses bombed and a tightening of a siege that restricted the entry of even pens and notebooks. Yasir Al-Nunu, the university's laboratory coordinator, says equipment to support medical and health sciences had arrived just days before the war began. It included anatomy models and educational skeletons to strengthen practical training and bring students closer to real workplace and environments. These plans came to a halt when the university lost a significant part of its infrastructure, laboratories and equipment when massive Israeli bombing began. Even the latest ceasefire beginning in October 2025, repeatedly violated by Israel, has brought the new challenge, how to rebuild education for students from rubble. As many as 19 educational buildings were destroyed in Israel's genocidal war on Gaza, while about 500 classrooms, 200 scientific laboratories and 75 computer laboratories were also severely damaged. The central library lost more than 240,000 books, journals, references, and academic theses. Abdul Rauf Ali Al-Manama, the dean of the university's health sciences faculty, describes the past 3 years as one of the greatest disasters in the university's history. Israeli bombing destroyed most academic buildings, classrooms, educational and research laboratories, libraries, and training clinics. The university lost thousands of scientific devices, laboratory materials, books, and resources it had accumulated over the past 5 decades. What remained was the ruins of a destroyed university. The mass displacement from Gaza's towns and cities also saw campus buildings and facilities converted into temporary shelters, shortages of suitable classrooms, repeated electricity and internet outages, and the psychological and social toll experienced by students and staff have severely affected the university's ability to teach. Amid a devastated landscape and roadblocks, students are still struggling to reach the university or training locations, making education a difficult practical journey in itself. The war also represented the loss of an integrated educational environment to provide students, particularly in medicine and sciences, with the professional skills needed to help Gaza function. An assessment by the Palestinian Ministry of Education and Higher Education in cooperation with UNESCO showed that most higher education institutions in Gaza sustained significant damage since 2023. Hundreds of specialized laboratories and facilities have lost the ability to operate. The use of laboratories, medical equipment, handling samples, conducting tests and analyzing results in what connects students' theoretical knowledge to real-life cases. Destruction of these facilities means that many courses reliant on practical training can now only be taught theoretically. One alternative has been to use digital simulations and recorded experiments in teaching medical, microbiology, biochemistry, hematology, molecular diagnostics, medical optics laboratories, and physical therapy training. The solutions provide a temporary fix to the problem, but Al-Manama says they cannot replace real laboratories that are essential to help students gain practical skills and the confidence needed to practice what they have learned. Tima Muhaisan, a medical student, has seen her education transform dramatically since the university laboratories were destroyed. She says before the war, she would spend hours in the laboratory developing the skills needed to become a doctor. Since the destruction of the medicine facility on the 9th of December 2023, she no longer has a fixed place to study, and much of her learning has now shifted to hospitals and healthcare settings. She says in many cases they receive lectures in hospital corners and between patient rooms, gathered around doctors in places that did not provide the minimum requirements for an educational environment. The thing she misses the most was regular clinical interactions with patients under academic supervision, because this experience is the foundation for building a medical student skills and confidence. But the priority for the doctors who effectively became Muhaisan's teachers was treating injured patients. There was also limited space in overcrowded hospitals for training students. Muhaisan tried to compensate for this by helping doctors in hospitals to gain some practical experience. For 2 years, she volunteered in emergency departments, wound care units and surgery departments at several hospitals across northern and southern Gaza, beginning with simple tasks but developing into greater responsibilities as the need for medical staff increased. She says she began assisting in operating rooms, following up with many patients after surgeries and responding to their needs and concerns. This gave her deep practical experience and strengthened her sense of responsibility. Yasina Nunu, the university's laboratory coordinator, says besides the loss of the equipment, there is also a gap between students' theoretical knowledge and practical experience via laboratories and learning to use medical equipment in a classroom setting. He says students used to study the device, understand its details, how it operates and how to use it, so they would be able to work with it when entering the job market. Today there is no equipment and no laboratory like the ones that existed before. The university was forced to rely on theoretical explanations, videos and recorded experiments to deliver this information to students. Anunu says during this period students began to feel anxious because they always asked how will they work with something they have never seen in reality, how will they handle a device they have never stood in front of or used with their own hands. To reduce this gap, the university coordinates with healthcare centers, hospitals and local institutions so students can combine the theoretical and practical aspects of their studies in a real-life setting. Now, despite the scale of destruction to its faculties, the Islamic University is still looking for ways to gradually resume in-person lectures when the situation allows. And Nunu, the lab coordinator, says the destruction of the main campus is an obvious obstacle to reintroducing in-person lectures. There are few buildings available on the campus for teaching, and many of the standing structures are still being used as shelters for displaced Palestinians. To respond to this, the university has established 5 branches and educational facilities across different parts of the Gaza Strip. This should make it easier for students scattered across Gaza to continue their studies by reducing the need to travel to the main campus amid dangers on the road and other travel restrictions. The university has also relied heavily on online education, virtual simulations, recorded practical experiments, restructured academic plans, and expanded opportunities for field training at hospitals, healthcare centers, and local institutions. According to Al Manama, these measures can only be a temporary solution to the problem, as they still lack fully equipped laboratories that students need to develop their practical skills. Rebuilding the university means not just repairing damaged buildings, but a complete reconstruction of the entire educational system that includes laboratories, equipment, and training materials. The university also needs new laboratory analysis equipment, microscopes, incubators, sterilization devices, measurement and analysis tools, as well as specialized computers, chemicals, and laboratory reagents. Israel's siege on Gaza and the difficulty in accessing medical equipment, construction materials, and spare parts is a big challenge in bringing it back to life. Due to this, planning is still at a theoretical stage and reliant on accessing the necessary funds and importing equipment needed to start teaching. Still, the university has not surrendered its vision of providing students in Gaza with the best possible education. The university graduates will also be an essential part of the workforce needed to help Gaza recover and rebuild after nearly 3 years of genocidal war. Muhaisan, the medical student, was able to compensate for some of the practical training missed during the war at hospitals, emergency departments and surgical units. This field experience has strengthened her understanding of the responsibilities and duties of being a doctor despite the lack of laboratory and practical learning experiences most medical students already have before entering the workplace. Her resilience and the university's efforts in continuing students' education in the face of such challenges reflect a combined will to protect the future generation of doctors and professionals. Rebuilding Gaza will begin not only with the building blocks needed to reconstruct the university's facilities, but also in preserving people's ability to fix what was destroyed. Muhaisan says investing in education today is an investment in recovery because rebuilding people is no less important than rebuilding stones. Muhammad Baum, Radio Islam News.
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5: Assalamu alaikum wa rahmatullahi wa barakatuh. It's Tuesday, the 28th of July, 2026, corresponding to the 13th of Safar, 1448. In local news, National Treasury will release the remaining 7.1 billion rand in withheld local government equitable share transfers from Thursday, saying the move is intended to prevent disruptions to basic municipal services. The funds had been withheld from 49 municipalities as part of broader action against 69 municipalities over persistent failures to comply with the Municipal Finance Management Act. Treasury had initially frozen about 13.5 billion rand in equitable share allocations. While the funding will now be released, Treasury says the affected municipalities will remain under close scrutiny and has warned that action will continue against those that failed to improve their financial management and governance. In other local news, South Africa and Nigeria have agreed to deepen cooperation on migration, organized crime and regional security following high-level talks in Abuja aimed at strengthening relations between Africa's two largest economies. International Relations Minister Ronald Lamola, serving as President Cyril Ramaphosa's special envoy, delivered a message from the president to Nigerian President Bola Tinubu during discussions focused on expanding bilateral cooperation. Both countries reaffirmed their commitment to closer collaboration on regional peace and security. For more on the outcomes of the visit and what it means for South Africa-Nigeria relations, here is Department of International Relations and Cooperation spokesperson Crispin Peary.
6: We were able to really have a robust discussion with our Nigerian counterparts. And part of the engagement focused on how we see the origins of the current protest that has taken place in South Africa around immigrants. And we highlighted the fact that the incident in Kokombo did set out to really light a match around issues that have been long lingering amongst the citizens of South Africa, particularly when it pertains to the conduct of some, not all, Nigerian nationals.
5: In OMA News, the CRL Rights Commission is extending its controversial Section 22 process beyond the Christian community to include other faith groups, including Muslims. While the commission says the initiative is aimed at voluntary self-regulation, critics warn it could eventually pave the way for greater state oversight of religious institutions. Freedom of Religion South Africa, known as 4SA, argues that the process raises constitutional concerns over freedom of religion and the independence of faith communities. The organization says any future legislated religious council could affect the autonomy of long-established religious bodies, including Muslim organizations. Radio Islam spoke to Michael Swain, executive director of 4SA, about why he believes the Muslim community should pay close attention to the Section 22 process.
7: If there is this Act of Parliament, the Muslim community will be bound equally. It will also fall under the same regime, because you can't have a law that discriminates against one faith and favours another in that sense. And so you will also be bound by the only distinction being, which is why the Muslim Lawyers Association filed a case immediately, is that you will not have had any say in basically the discussions and the consultations building up to what they have clearly stated that they want. So you're effectively left behind.
5: In Palestine news, a Hamas delegation has traveled to Cairo for talks aimed at advancing the second phase of the Gaza ceasefire agreement as mediators push to preserve the truce despite continued Israeli violations. The delegation is expected to meet Egyptian officials, mediators from Qatar and Turkey, as well as representatives of Palestinian factions to discuss implementing the next stage of the agreement. Talks will also focus on securing commitments under the ceasefire and addressing Gaza's worsening humanitarian crisis as efforts continue to reach a more durable agreement. In world news, New York City Mayor Zohran Mamdani has responded to criticism from Israeli regime Prime Minister Benjamin Netanyahu following a public disagreement over the enforcement of an international criminal court arrest warrant. The dispute stems from Mamdani's previous comments that he would enforce the warrant if Netanyahu were to visit New York, drawing a strong response from the Israeli regime leader. Speaking after a suspected hate crime in the city, Mamdani also addressed concerns about public safety, saying his administration remains focused on protecting all New Yorkers while highlighting measures to combat hate crimes. His remarks come as Netanyahu visits Washington for high-level talks with U.S. President Donald Trump amid growing tensions in the Middle East.
8: So I'm not interested in getting into a back and forth with Prime Minister Netanyahu. What I will say is that here in New York City, one of my top priorities is keeping Jewish New Yorkers safe, keeping every single New Yorker safe. And we know that while Jewish New Yorkers comprise a minority of all New Yorkers, they comprise a majority of the victims of all hate crimes. And it is unacceptable because, as we know, here in this city, we have no tolerance for hatred. We have no tolerance for bigotry.
5: In finance news, the rand is trading at 16.76 to the dollar, 22.28 to the pound, 19.05 to the euro, and 4.46 to the Saudi rial. Gold is trading at $4,027.42 a fine ounce, and Brent crude oil at $86.88 a barrel. Our Salah times in Johannesburg, Maghrib sets in at 5.42 p.m. and Isha is at 6.59 p.m. And in Durban, Maghrib sets in at 5.24 p.m. and Isha is at 6.44 p.m. I am Juwairia Eckstein with your Radio Islam News. The time is 7 minutes past four.
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1: Time for the daily interactive question. We're joined by Sister Mumtaz. Assalamu alaikum wa rahmatullahi wa barakatuh.
2: Alaikum salam wa rahmatullahi wa barakatuh.
1: Yes. Parts of parenting is accepting our children are not meant to stay little forever. As parents, how do we prepare our hearts for the seasons of life?
2: So that's just an interesting one, because we see online that many people are complaining about empty nesting syndrome, where couples don't know how to bond. But I want to know from parents, how do they cope? Because you go from a home full of children to becoming a house that is now completely empty. Amina Patel says, I remind myself that our job is to raise independent adults, not dependent children. It isn't easy, but seeing them happy makes our sacrifice worthwhile. Yusuf Mohammed says, I make lots of memories while they are still at home. One day the house will be quieter, but the memories will always remain. Fatima Kassam says, I keep making dua that wherever my children go, Allah protects them, strengthens their iman, and keeps our hearts connected. Mohammed Khan says, as parents, we have to learn to let go gradually. We cannot hold their hands forever, but we can always be there for when they need us the most. Zara Ismail says, my son lives overseas now. The first years was incredibly difficult. Nothing can prepare you for this. But we have now weekly video calls, and it has become our new normal where we can sit and have a meal together even though we're on different continents. Aisha Hussein says, I believe parents also need their own lives, hobbies, friendships, and purpose beyond parenting. It makes the transition a little easier. Ibrahim Bobat says, the greatest comfort is knowing that Allah is a breath of protectors. We raise them with values, and then we place our trust in Him, because our children can't be home. Even if they do get married, they sort of form their own lives, even though if they stay with us. And lastly, Ibrahim Mullah says, my children don't belong to me. They are an amana from Allah. Remembering this helps accept. Does it make it easier? No, as my children have all moved to other countries, and we try to make time once a week on calls, or we email each other to keep each other updated, or WhatsApp. However, that yearning makes you realize that everything belongs to Allah, and one day we shall also return to Him. Mufisa, looking at this year, we see that, as I've mentioned, a lot of women especially have empty nest syndrome. How can they now fill the space in gradually knowing who they are beyond the role of a mother or caregiver at home?
1: I suppose, you know, in life, it's important to have a balanced life, to have a multiple interest, to have different, groups in terms of maybe a talim group, maybe there's a walking group. So like that, inshallah, you know, you have a balanced life and, various relationships that all keeps on going. But if one is focused only on the parenting role and you haven't taken out time, you know, for your talim, perhaps for some sort of recreational activity, then one would really struggle. So I think the catch is into living a life with multifacets to it, inshallah. What are your thoughts? Are you already at that stage, system does? We, you know, children are getting married and moving off.
2: Not yet. Two of them are married and I still have two small ones. But, you know, in this time, we get to watch our kids grow and slowly our hearts prepare us. And over this last weekend, I spoke to a cousin and he said, it's so funny that, you know, our parents let go of us and we move on, we move out of their houses, but something changes. He says, when we move out, fathers tend to change a birth. And I was a bit surprised by this because he mentioned it. And he said, when we're at home, we always think our father is scolding us the way they speak, or, they're directing us to do something like get the plate, do this, do that. But when we move out and we form our own lives, we sort of find the balance with our fathers, especially where we start bonding and we start finding out who they are, what they like, and the conversation happens. And he said, in order for this to happen, sons need to move out of their house, of the father's house, so that they can have a better relationship. And I found that quite interesting as well.
1: Yes, true, interesting. Jazakumullah khair. Assalamu alaikum wa rahmatullahi wa barakatuh.
2: Wa alaikum salam wa rahmatullahi wa barakatuh.
1: That was our system of tasks for the daily interactive question.
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1: A decade of consistent payments gave one South African policyholder confidence that his income protection cover would grow by 10% annually. But when the insurer later claimed those increases were a system error, the dispute raised important questions about contractual wording, consumer rights, and the importance of carefully understanding financial agreements. Dennis Gabriel, the lead ombud of the Life Insurance Division at the National Financial Ombud Scheme, joins us to unpack this further. Dennis, good afternoon and welcome to the program.
2: Good afternoon, Yusuf, and to your listeners.
1: Thank you for joining us. We appreciate your time. So what made the case of Mr. G so significant that it became an important example of how unclear policy wordings can affect long-term financial security?
2: So what the case of Mr. G illustrates is that the shifting in contract wording, and that does any contract wording, including insurance, it's vital to avoid disputes of interpretation. And generally, rules of interpretation provide that in the event of ambiguity, the interpretation will go against the drafter, which in this case was the insurer. And as well as the policyholder protection rules also embody treating customer fairly principles, one of which is that service must be of an acceptable standard, and that products perform as customers have been led to believe. Maybe it will be good to just to outline briefly the case of Mr. G. Shall I?
1: Yes.
2: So at the heart of the dispute of Mr. G was the escalation rate of his income protection policy. So income protection policy, in this case, was payable in the event of Mr. G becoming disabled, which he did shortly after the policy took effect. And the income protection policy in this case provided that the benefit escalation before claim was instituted would increase by 10% every year. But the in-claim rate was specified as 10%, limited to CPI, that is the inflation rate. So for over 10 years, Mr. G received his benefit, and for over 10 years, the benefit increased by 10% every year. After almost 11 years, the insurer decided to limit the increase to CPI or to the inflation rate and hold that it was a mistake that they paid an increase of 10% per year. And that's when Mr. G lodged a complaint to the National Financial Ombuds Scheme and we got involved.
1: Yes. Okay, so that puts us into perspective on this issue. Beyond this specific case, what practical habits can people safeguard themselves against future disputes?
2: Sorry, if you could just repeat.
1: Beyond the specific case, what practical habits can people safeguard themselves against future disputes?
2: Oh, thank you. So I think that it's important that people actually understand what the contract is about. Be careful to read your policy documents carefully. And if there's anything unclear, obtain written confirmation from the insurer as to what the understanding is and what is meant. Seek independent financial advice or even legal advice if you need to. But I think that understand what it is that you are buying into. In this case, Mr. G, there was some ambiguity in the contract wording. So you can forgive, and the fact that the insurer didn't continue to pay at 10%. So I don't think that Mr. G was necessary to blame in this case. But just generally, you do need to know your policies carefully. Also to know what your rights are if a dispute does arise, you know, the National Financial Ombuds Scheme, for example, provides a free service to policyholders or claimants or beneficiaries, even premium payers, and that's for insurers, but we also provide protection for banking clients. And assist consumers, you know, to deal with the dispute with the financial institutions. It's also a free service, as I said. We are impartial and independent, and there's no formality attached, so you don't need a lawyer or anyone to represent you.
1: Yes, yes, yes, yes, certainly. This entire episode has been an eye-opening experience, and we certainly hope that, you know, by discussing these issues, it can prevent future possible disputes and future possible disappointments and people feeling let down. Denise, thank you very much for your time.
2: Thank you very much. Bye.
1: You have a lovely afternoon. Bye-bye. Thank you. That is our guest chatting to us about a dispute with regards to payment. From that, we go straight to our newspaper headlines.
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1: We look at the afternoon, look at the newspapers. We're joined by Sister Juwaira. Assalamu alaikum wa rahmatullahi wa barakatuh.
4: Wa alaikum salam wa rahmatullahi wa barakatuh.
1: Judge seeks healing from traditional healers.
4: A judicial conduct tribunal has reserved judgment on whether Free State High Court Judge Lepono Lekale is medically fit to remain on the bench after more than 8 years on sick leave. Lekale, who has not presided over cases since 2018, developed diabetic retinopathy and underwent a leg amputation. Medical specialists say he's legally blind and unlikely to regain his sight. However, the judge maintains that he believes traditional healers will restore his eyesight. The inquiry is believed to be the Judicial Services Commission's first tribunal into the medical incapacity of a judge.
1: Yes, interesting development on that front. Then we have You Don't Scare Us, ANC tells MKP.
4: Yes, the ANC in eThekwini says it's unfazed by former Durban Mayor Zandile Gumede's move to the Umkhonto weSizwe party ahead of the November local government elections. The party dismissed speculation that Gumede could pose a major electoral threat, describing her as politically inactive since being placed on the ANC's step-aside rule in 2019. Gumede recently joined the MK party, fueling reports that she could be named as the party's mayoral candidate for eThekwini, a metro the ANC has governed since 1996.
1: What do we have in August morning?
4: Yes, 11 people were killed in separate shootings across the Western Cape within 24 hours as police appealed to the public for information to help curb the escalating violence. In Manenberg, a 74-year-old woman was shot in the leg while her son and his friend were killed outside their home. Residents say the victims were not involved in gang activity. Police recovered 27 spent cartridges at the scene after gunmen reportedly opened fire before fleeing. Police are investigating the shootings and have urged anyone with information to come forward.
1: Middle East Eye, U.S. Senator Graham offered military support for Israeli war on Lebanon.
4: Yes, newly released footage has revealed U.S. Senator Lindsey Graham offering American military support for Israel's war on Lebanon and expressing strong backing for the U.S.-Israeli military campaign against Iran. The footage, recorded over 3 years by British filmmaker Alex Holder, captures Graham discussing the conflicts with Israeli Prime Minister Benjamin Netanyahu and

0: right here.
1: The Swift 2?
0: Of course.
1: What about the Jimny?
0: Definitely.
1: Now that's exciting.
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1: The government, the Gauteng provincial government, has launched the Gauteng Human Resource Development Council, a new body aimed at tackling school shortages, youth unemployment, and improving workforce readiness in the province. The council brings together government, business, labor, university, and civil society to better align education and skills training with the needs of the economy. To help us understand what this means in practice and how it could benefit young South Africans, we're joined by Elijah Mashlanga, spokesperson for the Department of Education. Good afternoon and welcome to the program.
2: Good evening, Yusuf. It's spokesperson for the Gauteng government.
1: Thank you for joining us. What is the Gauteng Human Resources Development Council, and why was there a need to create this council now?
2: Well, Yusuf, the country has a Human Resource Development Council, which is chaired by the deputy president. Each province is supposed to have a council, and all other provinces have done theirs except for Gauteng, who launched ours this afternoon, or rather this morning. We did that because it is important that as a province, we also have our own council, which will guide us in terms of the skills that are needed for the province economy and where those will come from. But the council will also provide research which will inform our policy development and how and what we need to do if we really want to respond to the needs of the future and the growth of our province. That's why you will see the composition of the councillors is people from the different industries, including academic institutions such as UNISA. That's why we hosted this event

0: at UNISA today.
1: Yes, so take us through the details. You know, how will young people, how will schools and learners benefit from this initiative?
0: They will benefit because the work that the council will do is wide-ranging in that it involves the development of the curriculum at TVET colleges and universities as well in terms of what the learners are learning. Also, the determination of the offering at TVET college, offering at university level to ensure that whatever that they are learning is appropriate for the future needs of our economy, but also to make sure that we are able to provide data to the policymakers for them to know how other countries are handling issues around skills and development and how we should be moving along with the times when it comes to the role of IT, the role of AI, and the role of the careers that we have now, and if and when they will be required to change and adjust to the needs of the country. So it's really about catching up with what is taking place around the world. We need to be able to inform ourselves of future trends and how the world is moving so fast for us as the engine of the country, of the country's economy, to be able to continue to produce the right skill, but also attract the necessary investment that will create jobs. But when it creates jobs, those people who are employed in these jobs must have the right skill for them to be able to work in the new industries that are also emerging.
1: How will technical and vocational training play, in this? What role will it play in this?
0: It will play a big role because we are seeing that artisans are still in need. Also checking that the different career paths that are there now, they're not changing much. Take plumbing, for example. It has remained the same. What is changing is the technology and the improvement that are happening around plumbing. Electrical is the same. When you look at upholstery, those things that the young people are learning, they are there. But they need to know now that they need to evolve because the way of doing things is also evolving. Where you use an old tool, now you can easily deploy technology. Where you needed a helicopter, for example, to go monitor, or an aeroplane to go monitor, now you send a drone, which means we need to train young people in the skill of flying drones so that they're able to do the work that used to take a lot of people to perform before. So that whole adjustment needs to be prepared for, and we need to work like what the Chinese have done. I mean, if you look at what they are doing, you see that they've scrapped some 12,000 degrees which have become obsolete because they've become irrelevant. Times are changing fast. Things that we should be doing as well. That's why academic institutions also have a huge role to play in terms of the determination of the curricula that should be taught right from school to university, making sure that we don't teach people towards qualifications that are going to be useless.
1: Yes, certainly. Really exciting. We certainly hope that it will bring the desired results that will benefit the youth. Thank you very much for your time.
0: We really appreciate it. Thank you.
1: Go well. Bye-bye. Yes, so that was our guest chatting to us about developments in terms of the education sector.
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1: 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Narrated by Bukhari.
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4: For nearly 10 years, Noha Abu Libda's biggest dream was to become a mother. But during the war in Gaza, the dream slipped away again and again. Forcibly displaced multiple times, living through continuous airstrikes and uncertainty, Noha miscarried 3 times.
5: I woke up hoping my baby was still inside me. I cried so much because I lost the baby I dreamed about every single day. I want to become a mother. Every time I see my husband playing with children, I start crying.
4: Noha is not alone. Doctors have recorded a dramatic increase in the number of women who don't carry their babies to term. They say unsafe living conditions, exhaustion, and trauma, and not getting enough to eat or drink take their toll. The collapse of the healthcare system has worsened the situation. Nida Isyam lost her unborn daughter because she was unable to leave Gaza to receive specialized treatment. This is the second time she's had a miscarriage.
5: When I asked the doctor why this keeps happening, he told me it was because of the psychological stress we have endured and the severe malnutrition. I lived through terrifying experiences during the war. I was trapped by airstrikes and I inhaled toxic smoke.
4: Many women have lost not only their homes, but also their medical records and access to regular checkups. Hospitals are short of basic medical supplies, equipment, and staff, making routine pregnancy care increasingly difficult.
6: Around 70% of the lost pregnancies we treated were linked to the consequences of the war and the blockade, including malnutrition, poor hygiene, environmental destruction, and continuous displacement.
4: Without a balanced, nutritious diet, doctors say, as well as regular parental care, pregnant women remain at high risk.
7: Israel's war isn't only measured in the homes and schools it razed, the hospitals it destroyed, the tens of thousands of people killed, but for women like Noha and Nida, it's also measured by the babies they never had the chance to hold. Hind al-Khudari, Al Jazeera, Gaza, Palestine.
8: The path to salvation, the path to success. Radio Islam International, guiding you down the right path.
9: Bangladesh's vast rice plantations are at the heart of the nation's food supply. Farmers here are preparing for another planting season. But after flood and heavy monsoon rain damaged crops, many now face another challenge: higher fertilizer costs and uncertain supplies. They fear the next harvest could depend as much on global event as on the weather.
10: Abdul Barak Mia says every new crop feels like a bigger gamble.
11: Fertilizer is available for now, but prices are high and fuel costs have also risen. The recent floods have made the situation even worse.
10: The agriculture sector makes up around 10% of the economy and supports about 40% of the workforce. Economists warn that if higher fertilizer costs are forcing farmers to use less, future harvests could shrink, pushing up food prices. The prices of some rice varieties have already increased. Traders fear they could climb further if the conflict in the Middle East continues.
6: From the Iran war, recent floods and rising fertilizer and fuel prices, we can foresee a trend towards a price hike in the coming days. But if the government acts and intervenes quickly, prices can remain stable.
9: Severe gas shortages shut down much of Bangladesh's fertilizer production earlier this year. Natural gas is the primary fuel source used to produce fertilizers such as ammonia and urea. Although some factories have restarted, global supply disruptions in the Gulf and a growing reliance on imports are putting pressure on foreign currency reserves.
12: Compared with previous years, non-urea fertilizers are in short supply, possibly because of limited imports of the raw materials needed for production. But the government insists stocks are sufficient for the current planting season.
9: But the government insists stocks are sufficient for the current planting season. As conflicts abroad disturb supplies and climate extremes at home become more frequent, for those feeding the nation, the future seems full of challenges. Tanvi Chaudhary, Al Jazeera, Tangail, Bangladesh.
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0: When Nabi Sassim came to Madinatul Munawwara, then he said, now Anas bin Malik, his mother Umm Sulaim, brought her son Anas radiallahu anhu to Nabi Sassim and said, this is my son and I'm dedicating him to serve you, O Nabi of Allah. And Sayyidina Anas radiallahu anhu served Nabi Sallallahu Alaihi Wasallam for more than 10 years. And one day she asked, O Nabi of Allah, make dua for him. So Nabi Sallallahu Alaihi Wasallam made dua, Allahumma akthir malahu waladahu wa barik lahu fi. That Allah increase his wealth and increase his progeny and grant him barakah in that. And as a result of this, Sayyidina Anas radiallahu anhu lived till more than 100 years. He was the last of the Sahaba to pass away in Basra. And he had more than 100 children. He buried a large number of them himself with his own hands. And normal trees give fruit once a year. His trees would give fruit twice a year. So this was the barakah, the blessings of serving Nabi Sallallahu Alaihi Wasallam. And the ulama say that when you serve the righteous, the pious, your parents, Allah will also grant you barakah in your life. May Allah grant us all barakah in our lives.
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5: Assalamu alaikum wa rahmatullahi wa barakatuh. It's Tuesday, the 28th of July, 2026. Corresponding to the 13th of Sifr 1448. In local news, the Auditor General of South Africa has informed Parliament that the head of its external audit function has been identified as the external auditor linked to the Public Investment Corporation's controversial Lanseria Airport valuation. The revelation adds to mounting scrutiny over the transaction, which has already sparked forensic investigations, legal challenges, and wider governance concerns at the PIC. The Lanseria valuation is alleged to have been inflated, the airport's, and had inflated the airport's value by around 400%, and remains central to ongoing investigations into the state asset manager's investment decisions. In other local news, the resignation of Investigating Directorate Against Corruption head advocate Andrea Johnson has renewed questions about the future of South Africa's anti-corruption drive and the stability of one of the country's key prosecutorial units. Johnson's departure follows months of controversy surrounding her leadership, with critics arguing that instability at the top could undermine efforts to prosecute high-profile corruption cases and restore public confidence in the criminal justice system. Her exit also leaves uncertainty over the leadership of the specialist unit at a time when pressure is mounting for more decisive action against state capture error, corruption, and other complex financial crimes. Radio Islam spoke to political analyst Jean Stein about what Johnson's resignation means for the institution.
6: Well, it speaks to credibility of IDAC, of the NPA, of the criminal justice system as a whole, meaning that she's not just thinking of herself, even though she will be held accountable for whatever incompetencies occurred while she was at the helm of it. No, it just releases some of the pressure at the immediate moment.
5: On the African continent, Senegal's political landscape has entered a new phase after President Bassirou Diomaye Faye launched his own political party, formalizing his split from former Prime Minister Ousmane Sonko and the ruling PASTEF party, which swept both leaders into power in 2024. The move follows months of growing tensions between the former allies and comes despite PASTEF retaining a commanding majority in parliament under Sonko's leadership. The political fallout comes as Senegal faces mounting economic pressure after authorities uncovered significant underreporting of public debt by the previous administration, adding to concerns over governance and investor confidence. On Radio Islam's Africa Report, we spoke to Sizo Nkala, Research Fellow at the University of Johannesburg's Center for Africa-China Studies, about the implications of the split.
7: I think this move by him to form a new political party aims at cultivating and mobilizing grassroots support for his government as agenda and policies. So we will see how it plays out. I mean, his party is yet to contest elections, so its strength will be tested when they hold local government elections in a few years to come.
5: In Oman news, at least 20 people have been killed in Pakistan-administered Kashmir after security forces reportedly used live ammunition and tear gas against protesters following allegations of vote rigging in regional elections. The violence erupted in the city of Rawalakot during the first phase of voting, with protesters accusing authorities of electoral irregularities. Polls have since closed across all 13 constituencies, with turnout reported to be low following calls for an election boycott. The unrest has drawn condemnation from political figures and renewed calls for an independent investigation into the violence and accountability for those responsible. Al Jazeera's Kamal Haider reports on the reaction from Pakistani citizens.
8: Well, as far as Pakistan is concerned, many people here will tell you that the credibility of the election is always a question mark, that the decisions are not made by the voter, by the powers only. So that accusation stands all the time. Whenever there's an election in Pakistan, it is mired in controversy. However, we are told that this election in Kashmir is going to be in three phases because of the security situation.
5: And in world news, emergency crews are searching for people trapped following a magnitude 7.1 earthquake that struck Japan's Kyushu Island, causing widespread damage and power outages. Authorities say several people are believed to be trapped inside a shopping center in Kumamoto after part of the building reportedly collapsed. Local media also report that between 20 and 30 staff members may be missing, although officials have not confirmed those figures. Elsewhere in Kumamoto Prefecture, people have been reported missing after a chimney collapsed at a paper factory. The earthquake also damaged roads, brought down part of a historic castle wall, and destroyed a pedestrian bridge as rescue operations continue. In finance news, the rand is trading at 16.76 to the dollar, 22.27 to the pound, 19.06 to the euro, and 4.46 to the Saudi rial. Gold is trading at $4,027.78 a fine ounce, and Brent crude oil at $86.80 a barrel. Our Salah times in Johannesburg: Maghrib sets in at 5.42 p.m. and Isha is at 6.59 p.m. And in Durban, Maghrib sets in at 5.24 p.m. and Isha is at 6.44 p.m. I am Juwairia Eckstein with your Radio Islam News. The time is 6 minutes past five.
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17: 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But that's not all. The Daily Roundup goes beyond news. 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
18: Assalamu alaikum wa rahmatullahi wa barakatuh, making the Daily Roundup part of your daily routine from a windy, cold Durban for a chance. Alhamdulillah, ala kulli hal, all praise is due to Allah subhanahu wa ta'ala upon every condition. But cold front hitting the country at large, and certainly here in Durban, arrived this afternoon. Bit of wind, rain of course there, but expected more tonight. May Allah subhanahu wa ta'ala make it easy. But it gives us an opportunity, and a believer looks at every opportunity that Allah subhanahu wa ta'ala extends. It gives the believer an opportunity to recite the respective dua. Allahumma inni as'aluka khayraha. That, oh Allah, indeed we ask of you, it's good. Wa khayra ma fiha, and the good of what this wind brings. Wa khayra ma ursilat bihi. Wa a'udhu bika min sharriha. And I seek protection from you, O Allah, from its evil. Wa sharri ma fiha, and the evil and the bad that is within the wind. Wa sharri ma ursilat bihi, and the evil with which it was sent. So opportunities like this, no doubt, although the believer, the mu'min, may complain of, oh, you know what, it's so cold, we need a double jas, we need socks with our chumples. It also grants the mu'min, the believer, an opportunity to remember Allah Azza wa Jal in a unique way, and that unique way by way of the recitation of the masnoon ad'iya, the sunnah du'as at these various times, at the time of the blowing of the wind, at the time of cold, at the time of rain. In this way, a mu'min, a believer, is sure to encompass a great extent of their life with the dhikr and the remembrance of Allah Azza wa Jal. Well, getting into our discussion this early evening right here on Radio Islam International, you know, when it comes to, of course, healthcare indeed is a priority discussion for everyone, especially us here in South Africa. And there's been a development, you know, when it comes to the HIV prevention. So by now, South Africans may have seen the headlines about a new once-a-month HIV prevention pill. But world experts say this particular medication is still undergoing clinical trials and is not yet available for public use. Certainly, the concern is there that it should not go the way of lenacapavir, that seemingly at this point in time is, if available, available to those who can afford it, not available to the masses. How is this particular medication going to go? Well, the news comes after an agreement between Aspen Pharmacare and U.S. pharmaceutical company MSD. The company announced, of course, earlier on that the agreement had been reached between the respective two entities, Aspen and MSD, with the aim to expand access to the investigational medicine known as alimatravir across Africa if it is approved by regulators. And that's still, days ahead. Joining us this evening to discuss the matter is Mia Malang, founder and editor-in-chief of Bekisisa. Mia, good evening. Thank you for joining us.
19: Good evening. Thanks for having me.
18: Mia, if we could start the discussion, I mean, what is this breakthrough medication, alimatravir, the monthly HIV prevention pill that has been, well, touted by many as a game changer in the fight against AIDS?
19: Yes, I'm here at the International AIDS Conference in Rio de Janeiro, and the announcement was made here over the weekend. So at the moment, we have two types of HIV prevention medication in South Africa. The one is a pill that you can take every day, and you can get it for free from most government clinics. And the other is an injection that you can take once every 6 months, and it's also available for free, but only from about 1 in 8 government clinics. So, because there are just not enough doses yet. So, this would be then a third option, of which, as you've mentioned, it's still in clinical trials. It's a pill that you can take once every month. Now, the reason why it's so important is that research shows us with contraception that the more choices you give a woman of contraception, the more likely she is to use at least one type of contraception. And researchers are saying the same is likely to be true for HIV prevention medicine. So the more choices you give people, the more likely it is that they will use at least one method. Now, the reason why we really want people, it's for HIV negative people, right, to use the medicine. Why we really want people to use it is because South Africa still has around 135,000 new infections every year. That's how many we had last year. And we want to find ways to bring down those new infections so that we can end AIDS eventually. And if we introduce another option, once these trials are concluded and then we know that the medicine works, then that is likely to increase the number of users for HIV prevention medicine in the country.
18: Looking at this new medication, Mia, I mean, currently, of course, it's still very much under trial, and we're probably maybe months or even half a year to a year away from it being announced as, something mainstream, whether here in South Africa or elsewhere. But what are the experts saying? I mean, does this medication, alimatravir, replace existing HIV prevention medicines? Is that the idea, that this is the one tablet that can now, do away with what has been its predecessors?
19: Yes. So, people have different lifestyles. Some people, would only want to go to a clinic once every 6 months to get an injection. Others don't like injections. They want to use pills. What's very hard at the moment with a daily pill is people forget to take it many people forget to take it regularly. And it only works if you take it according to prescriptions. So this pill, the monthly pill, could introduce something that's more comfortable for some pill users. What we know at the moment about it is trials are normally conducted in three phases. before you can take it to a medicines regulator like SAHPRA with data and say, we know it works and it's safe to use. So at the moment, this monthly pill is in phase 3 trials, which is the last stage of testing it. In the phase 2 trials, which is done on a small number of people, what researchers learned there is that the amount of drug that's required in your system to protect you against HIV infection seems to be there within an hour after taking the tablet, and they're now testing if that is indeed the case on a large number of people. And they've also established that it's safe to use. So the results that they're expecting, it wouldn't be with us before end stage last year. So, you know, it's sort of around 18 months away. But they're very positive that it will be, that it's likely to work. Of course, we first need to wait for the results. But they're so positive that they, for the first time ever in the HIV world, they've issued generic licenses to companies, including Aspen in South Africa, before the trial has been concluded. And this is a risky thing, because they don't, you know, if it doesn't work, then it's wasted money. But Merck, the company that makes the medicine, it seems to be very confident that they will get their positive results. And the reason why they did this and issued this license, you know, before the trial is concluded, is to speed up the process to make the medicine available. Normally, when you do these trials, you wait for the trials to be concluded, and then it takes, you know, another couple of months, sometimes years, to make the medicine available. What this license allows is for Aspen in South Africa, for instance, they're one of 7 companies that got licenses, to prepare, to get the technology, to get the facilities in place, so that as soon as the medicine has been registered, they can immediately start producing it, as opposed to waiting for 3-4 years for administrative processes to be concluded before they can start making it available.
18: You know, Mia, of course, as exciting as the development may be, it's really meaningful when it becomes available to the general public and, you know, the most disenfranchised people in the country. Otherwise, you know, more often than not, such type of developments, they are retained by those who can afford it or supported by private, you know, medical aids, etc. Aspen's involvement, many are touting as an important game changer, noting the fact that it would likely be manufactured here in South Africa for the continent itself, and certainly for South Africa, is in fact something which you know, we should commend, and something we should consider as positive. I mean, is that the case, Aspen's role in this entire development?
19: Yes, it's really important that for the first time in the case of HIV prevention medicine, 3 African companies, actually, there's one in Kenya and one in Uganda as well, have been issued with generic licenses. So after 7 licenses, you know, almost half of them were issued to African companies, which has never happened before. And we saw in COVID, for instance, during the COVID pandemic, that we often in Africa don't get medicine that the rest of the world has, because when there's a problem or a pandemic, then they give it to their own people first, and we stand at the back of the queue. So if we're able to produce medicine locally, that dynamic changes, because we have producers in our country. And if you look at Africa, about 70% of new infections in the world occurs in Africa. And so it's really important that we do have local companies. But another point is, in all of these trials where they test these medicines, Africa is almost always hosting some of the sites. So in the case of this monthly poll, South Africa, Uganda, and Kenya are the African countries where sites where they test whether this medicine in phase 2 trials are working, we're hosting sites. So it's very important that we get to benefit from that medicine, because we helped to test that medicine. We provided the people to try it out on. And this is certainly a first in the HIV prevention world, where we are making sure that the countries who participated in the trials are also getting licenses to make the medicine.
18: Mia Milan, thank you for this conversation. Of course, safe trip back home, and hopefully we'll touch base with you and further developments regarding this topic and others, of course, materialize. And thank you for your time, Mia.
19: Thanks for having me.
18: Yeah, Mia Milan. And this is, of course, South Africans reading the headlines about a once-a-month HIV prevention pill. And granted, there are still many discussions around HIV in general. The emergence of the disease, where it was in the late 80s and early 90s and where it is today, and whether this is a development of the pharmaceutical industry for various nefarious reasons, and its impact on Africa in particular as opposed to elsewhere. Either way, I suppose the same discussions were about COVID, were about TB and various other diseases that are out there associated with the developing world. That is, nonetheless, a medical, many may say, a breakthrough in HIV prevention. And nonetheless, you know, as the disease holds its connotation, there is only real one prevention of that disease when it comes to its spread in society, and that is abstinence, obvious abstinence, and the return to morality, which that should never ever escape the conversation, because that obviously is the first priority and chapter in the conversation itself. However, let's assume HIV does exist in a country, its management and the management of the health of those who have contracted the disease itself, no matter the impact and the method of that contraction itself, is no doubt a national discussion, either way that you look at it. Just gone 5:23 p.m. it is. Break from my side, and also the waqt and time of Maghrib, from once again an overcast, chilly and cool Durban. Planning to get colder over the course of the evening itself, but may Allah subhanahu wa ta'ala keep us warm. And remember, you do take those necessary precautions, an extra godru out for the night, maybe in much of the country. Also a reminder not to pack away those winter woolies. You still at technically the end of July, so about 6-7 weeks still need to be out of the cupboard. Allah ta'ala grant us all khair, barakah and afia. We'll be back inshallah after 6 o'clock.
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22: Challenges facing our youth. The MC will be Molana Abdurrahman Bamji. The Kirat will be by Kari Amir Ismail. Kasira Burda by Kari Hamad Hafiji. The guest speaker will be Molana Bilal Mullah, the Imam of Jamia Masjid Marlborough Gardens. The venue will be Masjid Himayatul Islam, Lanesha. The date will be the 31st of July 2026. The time will be after Isha Salah. Refreshments will be served. Jamiatul Ulama South Africa and Radio Islam International. Dawah wal Irshad.
23: 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Benjamin and Donald called me and said, "Don't worry, AB, when you come, we'll stop all our nonsense." 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

0: 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Sponsor a water well for 17,000 rand or a borehole for 65,000 rand as a means of sadaqa jariyah for you or your loved ones.
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0: 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May Allah accept these contributions, grant Baraka and raise the status of all Marhum.
1: 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Empowering, educating, inspiring.
2: The virtues of visiting the sick. Hazrat Abu Hurairah radiallahu anhu reports that Rasulullah sallallahu alaihi wasallam said, "Whomsoever visits a sick person or visits his brother for the sake of Allah Ta'ala, a caller calls out, 'You have done good, your footsteps are blessed, and you have prepared an abode in Jannah.'"
0: Assalamu alaikum wa rahmatullahi wa barakatuh. This is the Sikh List on Radio Islam International. From Indonesia, we have Isa Nurais Patel, Sharaz Patel, Nazim Hassan, Hasina Musa, Shumaya Musa Ismail, Ghulam Khalid Khaus, Noor Jahan Saib, Kabulka, and Nadia Musa. From Indonesia South, we have Yunus Khan. From El Dorado Park, we have Badrunisha Becher and Rahmat Ali. From Azadwal, we have Fatima Osman. From Ridgeway, we have Munira Ahmed Magda. From El Park, we have Zunaid Yunus Baam. From Winchester Hills, we have Zuhra Banu Bakas. From Bosmont, we have Zulfa Snyders. From Johannesburg, we have Fajira Kader, Farira Bibi Amin Ali, Ahmed Saeed, and Musa Hatia. From Durban, we have Aisha Bibi Lahir. From Cape Town, we have Tasneem Abaji and Muhammad Ilyas Hussein. From Mafikeng, we have Amina Chusab. And from the United Kingdom, we have Rumisa Vadvalia. May Allah subhanahu wa ta'ala grant us a complete shifa.

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0: The announcements that are aired on the Community News are a result of ICASA regulations. Radio Islam does not necessarily associate itself with any of the organizations, events, or programs that are aired in the Community News. 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
2: Assalamu alaikum wa rahmatullahi wa barakatuh. 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
3: 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The Al Noura Academy, an initiative dedicated to nurturing and guiding students on their journey of memorizing the Noble Quran. Our mission is to make Hifz accessible to all who have the desire, regardless of their financial circumstances. We are currently seeking the support of committed and compassionate individuals to join us as voluntary Hufaz teachers. Through this initiative, each volunteer will have the opportunity to adopt a student, mentoring, teaching, and supporting them throughout their Hifz journey. We are welcoming both male and female teachers who are eager to contribute their time and knowledge for the sake of uplifting the Ummah. We believe this collaboration can make a meaningful difference by connecting willing teachers with students in need, thereby fostering a generation firmly connected to the Quran. For further information, please feel free to visit our website www.alnuraquran.com.
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1: Well, the Gauteng Education Department says parents of grade R learners must apply online for grade 1, while applications for grades 2 to 7 and 9 to 12 must be submitted directly to schools. Now, this after the department announced that 2027 online applications for grades 1 and 8 will open from the 5th of August for a month. Now, online, we welcome the department's spokesperson, Onwabile Lukhumana. Onwabile, good evening. Thank you for joining us.
2: Good evening, sir. Thank you to you.
1: If you can, you know, once again clarify for us, when does grade R learners apply online for grade 1 and grade 8? How does it work for learners in other grades? If you could just give us a run through as per the system that has been announced by the department.
2: Thank you very much. The grade R, a learner who's meant to go to grade 1 in 2027, and the grade 7 learner who's meant to go to grade 8 in 2027, their parents and their guardians must apply online from the 5th of August, starting at 8 a.m., closing on Friday, the 4th of September, at midnight. This is basically 1 month. The parents will register themselves so that we are able to identify who is the person responsible for the child. Then put the addresses so that we are aware where do those learners stay. Then apply on step three. You put the learner details. On step four, you choose 3 to 5 maximum schools, and then the process is complete. If you don't happen, okay?
1: Go ahead, Onwabile, you were saying it to happen?
2: If you so happen that you did not complete stage four, You still have 7 days to submit all the documentation required. This include the clinic card displaying information that the child was immunized at a credible healthcare facility and other documents.
1: The system of online admissions, I mean, indeed, it's a new one for many parents out there. It's been on for some time. But this year, when it comes to grade R in particular, that where the application for online application for grade 1, how does this help the system to become more efficient, Onwabile?
2: This helps the system holistically in the sense and in terms of planning. You would know that there are communities where government is going to provide buses, school nutrition, and must plan for additional classes and infrastructure, plan for furniture, plan for school support services, plan for social psycho support services. So there's various factors to be considered on how it helps our system.
1: Onwabile, if you have an idea of how many children are being accommodated in the public education system in Gauteng, and how does it compare to the situation in other provinces?
2: The Gauteng education system is the biggest in Africa. Not even compared to other provinces. We've got 3 million learners. There's no other province. We are bigger even than other countries combined in the region. Now, to compare this, want to see this online system is meant to create fast interventions to avoid parents and learners queuing for days waiting for space. This is supposed to assist and create efficiencies in the system.
1: You know, Onwabile, before the parents, of course, get ready to use the system, what documents should they have ready and provide when doing the online admissions process?
2: The parents must prepare their own ID document. We must be able to say, are you a South African or not? You must also have your proof of address, which is very important in the allocation of the school. If you are not a South African, you must provide some sort of work permit or study visa. So there must be a process that you have undertaken to show us that you are in the country legally. You must be able to provide us with your lease agreement if you are renting. You must be able, because some people, they will lie and say, for example, they stay, let's say, in Lenasia because they want a school in Lenasia, only to discover that the person stays in Orange Farm. Then that creates some inconveniences for the department and we spend more on that. So these documents are about placing the learner. You must be able to prove if you are a homeowner, you've got a municipal account which is not above 3 months. You must be able to say to us if you're a tenant, provide the rental slips and everything of that nature.
1: Onwabile, you know, many people sometimes are concerned that there will be glitches in the system. We have experienced it in previous years, but is the department confident that when it comes to the registration this time on the 5th of August, that the system will be up and running and smooth?
2: The system will be running up and smooth. The system can take more than 40,000 per minute. So it's a very big system. You will not have a crash. You will not have a collapse of the system. It's now 11 years, over a decade of this system. It is improving every year. And once you understand that there's problems in terms of access to internet in some communities, we live in a digital age. We must try to promote online and paperless systems in the sector.
1: Onwabile, thank you for your time this evening and updating us on matters when it comes to the registration and, of course, re-registration of students in the Gauteng area. And thank you once again, Onwabile.
2: Thank you very much.
1: Yeah, imagine that, right? It's already time to register students for 2027. August it is, right? So, granted, there may be about just 3.5 academic months, or rather academic weeks, months rather, available. You don't really count November as a full academic educational month, noting that you have, in fact, exams, which normally appear around about the middle of the month of November. And so as a result, when it comes to notional or teaching time, you have the availability of August, September, minus 10 days towards the end of September and beginning of October itself and half of November, which means just round about there, 3.5 months of active working time available before one could say that 2026 academic year of teaching has come to an end, has come to a conclusion. And you know what? Time's up. Whoever has done their best, alhamdulillah, they've done so. And it's time to test and thereafter test after it's holidays once again. So this is on the back of the department saying that parents of grade R learners must apply online for grade 1, while applications for grades 2 to 7 and 9 to 12 must be submitted directly to school. So a bit more of a traditional approach out there with regards to all the other grades. But important to note that, you know, that application online is only for grade 1 starting next year, 2027. So the department, and this is in Gauteng only, right, has announced that 2027 online applications for grade 1 and 8 will open from the 5th of August, and it will remain open for a month. And you can, of course, avail to the system, and there will be more people or more families applying for grade 1 as opposed to the grade 8, where you traditionally will obviously have less. But nonetheless, that is the situation. The department saying that parents of grade R learners must apply online for grade 1, while applications for grade 2 to 7 and 9 to 12 must be submitted directly to the schools itself. So very important for those of you who are availing of the system, you know, to ensure. And you have the reasoning why, right? That it's not simply only because of space in the classroom, which is a major problem anyway, but it also entails other related aspects to education itself. The issue of nutrition, school nutrition, and the provision of meals has become a standard in many of the quintile, you know, schools 4 or 5, etc. above, although you may not see it in many schools, and the expectancy is that children bring their own lunch or avail of the tuck shop, but it's not the reality in the majority of South African schools, that where that meal is you know, hard to come by. And schools, in partnership with many NGOs and many in the private sector, attempt to make at least one meal for the day possible for the learners out there. And those that are in the greater CBD areas, the greater metropolitan areas, well, they see a bit more support from the community. They see a bit more support from the greater business as well as impact community that are attempting to now, you know, fill do their social part. But if you really want to see the impact of hunger and starvation in schools and the lack of nutrition in schools, then the place to see it is rural South Africa, especially Eastern Cape, Southern KZN, and Northern Cape. And, you know, it's really a tale of two countries. When you travel South Africa, traveling South Africa more often than not is a tale of not just two cities, but sometimes a tale of two countries. That where a little while away, you were in, you know, Gauteng, you were in Johannesburg, and you were passing through the airport, and then you find yourself in one of the smaller dorpies a few hours later, a completely, completely different setup and scenario. Everything about it absolutely different from what you saw earlier on. And that is also reflected in the levels of want and poverty, especially in the schools itself. Nonetheless, for those of you who are, in fact, making or taking the opportunity to register for onward, you know, lessons, or rather, should I say, onward years, grade R, etc., you might want to avail of the conversation itself come first week of August. Other than that, all other schools, as far as I know, and especially those that are the private schools, including many of our Muslim schools as well, it's round about now that you receive that letter, right? You receive that letter from the school stating and saying that, are you coming back next year or not? And together with a small slip to say, yes, I will be reappearing, not you yourself, but your kid will be reappearing for whatever grade, and you might have to pay some sort of a processing fee or together with it. That's normally experienced or seen round about now. Understandably so. In the last term of the year, you don't want to give staff an extended contract or even think about who we are keeping or who we are further hiring whilst you are busy in the month of October and November. That's standard operating procedure for any company, for that matter, that your last term, which is the term of the production of your results, the entire staff energy from the office to the admin to even the support staff must be on generating the best possible academic results. You don't want to bog yourself down with the numbers and who's coming and who's not coming and how many learners can we now possibly, you know, experience from next year. What is our role going to look like? Which of our staff members are staying and which of them are not staying? Doesn't always work out in that way. All too often, people decide that come 2027, although we said that we are showing up in beginning 2027, plans change and we move on. It even works with staff, for that matter, that you also send that notice to staff round about October or November, the beginning of the third term, asking them to indicate whether they are now going to come back next year or not. Staff will openly tell you, you know what? If you receive that letter, tell them you are coming back, even in reality, if you are not coming back. Why? Because if you are going to tell them that you are not coming back and you are going to, disappear, all of a sudden, they are, first of all, they're going to look for your replacement. They might find a replacement that's much more adequate than you. Good for them if they do so. But their entire treatment of you is now going to change and going to reverse. What they mean by that is, hey, you know, if you know somebody gave you a notice, right? Come reality, right? I mean, look at it. Many of us here are managers in a company, or we've been in that position. If a guy says, you know what, it's company rule and company policy that we have to give you a notice, so fine, we've given you a 30-day notice. Even that particular employee, he now or she, they are just going to simply cruise through the last 29 or 30 days, unless they are a diligent individual that now values the time that they have put inside this company. And every day for them, even though they are resigning, is a special day. You do get those rare people, alhamdulillah. And if you happen to be one of them, nurun ala nur, light upon light. But as far as my observation is concerned, once that notice of I'm leaving and I found something better, I'm relocating to Joburg or Cape Town or somewhere else, or I've decided, you know what, to give myself a break for 1 or 2 years. Once that 1 month notice now shows up, the reality is that there are many staff members that will simply put the cruise control autopilot button on. You know what they're going to tell me, right? Are they going to fire me? Fire me for what? Fire me and then upset the whole apple cart. They know that I'm leaving in about 3 to 4 weeks. Everybody else knows that I'm leaving in 3 to 4 weeks. You know, I always advise that, let's assume you had a staff member, right? Let's assume you had a staff member that has given their notice for 30 days. That 30-day notice that, you know what, I'm leaving and I'm no longer going to be part of your outfit any longer. My advice to many people is, to many companies is, that look here, this is what you do, right? You allow them to come for the first week, 1 week of their notice. For the balance of the other 3 weeks, it in fact may pay you to tell them to stay at home, and we'll pay you your full month. No doubt you'll get your full month salary, but we are putting you on paid leave, and that's it. Why? Because what happens very often is that when you have a worker that has given notice and that notice over there is about to draw to a conclusion, there's already 15, 16, 17 days, there is a genuine danger that person will now adopt an attitude that you don't want to see prevalent in your company. What if, and this is not being, you know, general, it's being by way of observation, what if they become brazen with management? Statements that they would not utter before, or things that they would not do before, or liberties that they would not take before, simply walking out at 4, half past 4, taking an extended lunch break, sitting longer in the toilet for that matter, what they would not do before when they actually needed this job may become part of their culture in the last 2 to 2.5 weeks. It's absolutely wrong. You can condemn it till the cows come home, but by way of observation, people actually do this here. And when that happens, it now creates a negative vibe around the company itself. Even those staff members that were previously diligent observe, Hey, we've got one person who's getting away with things that they're not supposed to be getting away with. Fine, they may have given their notice, but management is not telling them anything. You don't want such a culture to prevail inside any company for that matter. You want a culture that everybody is treated equally and diligence is applied to every person. And now you have a situation where you have admin and management not wanting to upset the apple cart or to confront anybody, because shame, man, they have got 2 weeks anyway. So what's the usage of writing them up, giving them a warning? In fact, if they just have to walk out at 4:30 or come late one day with an excuse, you know what, I did this and I did that and who knows what not, it may possibly be that there is overlooked. Admin may even laugh over it. The manager may say, you know what, you are leaving in 14 days time, so you know what, you're taking your liberties right now. But even though it may now become a joke for management at that time, it is always a risk of it becoming a culture. And we should be very sensitive with regards to things becoming a culture in any family, in any organization for that matter. Because when things become a culture, it's very difficult to undo it. And sort of like this, right, that if you have people that are expected of a certain standard and now that standard has to suddenly drop, it's only a matter of time that even though you as management attempt to pick up that standard later on, it now becomes practically impossible to do so. So food for thought when it comes to notices and when it comes to the management of people, it may sometimes be better to, you know what, bite the bullet, take the loss, and tell the person, stay at home. You'll be paid for the remaining three and a half weeks. Not a problem from my side. It is a small financial loss, but it is no doubt at the in the interest of me.

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2: Challenges facing our youth. The MC will be Molana Abdurrahman Bamji. The Kirat will be by Kari Amir Ismail. Kasira Burda by Kari Hamad Hafiji. The guest speaker will be Molana Bilal Mullah, the Imam of Jamia Masjid Marlborough Gardens. The venue will be Masjid Himayatul Islam, Lanesia. The date will be the 31st of July 2026. The time will be after Isha Salah. Refreshments will be served. Jamiatul Ulama South Africa and Radio Islam International. Dawah Wal Irshad.

0: Well, Israeli Prime Minister Benjamin Netanyahu has said he will speak at the United Nations in New York City, defying an International Criminal Court or ICC arrest warrant and comments from Mayor Zohran Mamdani that he is not welcome in the city. Joining us this evening is Alan Kolsky-Horowitz, member of South African Jews for a Free Palestine. Alan, good evening. Thank you for joining us.
1: Good evening to you, Junaid, and to the listeners.
0: Alan, talk to us. What is the significance of Benjamin Netanyahu's announcing that he intends to address the UN? And this is despite the ICC arrest warrant against him and, of course, mounting international pressure that he is not welcome at the UN.
1: Well, I think we have to look at Netanyahu's career over the last 30, 40 years. It's a political career based on audacity and on, basically daring those who oppose Zionism and the extreme form of Zionism that he represents to take action, because they know that they basically got the American establishment, the Pentagon, the military industrial, the political elite, the technical cyber elite, backing them without reservation. So when you literally another state of the American empire, then you feel that you're invulnerable. So he's daring the world to take any action against genocide or the other war crimes that Israel has perpetrated. But it's not surprising. I mean, Trump definitely is subject to some form of Israeli blackmail. When I say blackmail, I mean, we might not know the details, but we know that Trump owes his election to the hundreds of millions of dollars raised by AIPAC and the Israel lobby. That without that financial backing and political maneuvering, he would not have been able to make what was quite an incredible comeback. So Netanyahu feels very positive about defying any international structure, that any attempt to hold him or the Zionist states accountable is going to fail. And the Israeli doctrine has always been, has always been to strike first, preemptive strikes. That was basically the tenet of Zionism. Establish facts on the ground and then worry about the legalities afterwards. And of course, within Israel itself, Netanyahu has launched an attack on the legal system so that his corruption and his meddling with, civil society also will not be challenged. So whether it's internal or external, he's someone like Trump who sees himself beyond the law. I think really that's the crux of it. It's an incredible arrogance. And unfortunately, Mayor Zohran Mamdani, he sought legal advice as to whether the New York City police would have the legal authority to effect an arrest, and his advice was that they don't. So that is a real, let me say, it's more than a shame, because he was ready to confront Netanyahu and Trump on this issue and also to have massive grassroots backing for such a step. But sadly, the American legal system does not give him that authority.
0: You know, Alan, this current situation, of course, also speaks of the effectiveness, or should I say lack of thereof, and limitations of the ICC when powerful countries and their allies are involved. I mean, the ICC, for whatever it's worth, the International Criminal Court, has in the past, taken tin pot dictators and dictators from across the world, rightfully so, to task. But it seems that when it comes to powerful nations and their allies, once again, there is this reluctance and there is this unwillingness to actually take a stance. I mean, are we seeing these standards once again being applied?
1: Well, they've never been applied. I mean, the so-called great powers that make up NATO, or Russia for that matter, or China, are not signatories of the statute that set up the ICC. They've arrogated to themselves the right to judge themselves. So, in a sense, the ICC was still born from the perspective of a truly international court no one would be able to escape its jurisdiction. So it's like the United Nations, right? The Security Council, we've got seven imperialist powers who dominate. At the end of the day, the General Assembly is powerless. So the Security Council can veto any proposal that comes from the General Assembly, and it's still born. The balance of power in the world has never been created by majority votes. The notion of democracy at a geopolitical level doesn't exist. It's naked exercise of power. Someone like Trump, he exemplifies the stripping of the veil of so-called international law. We have a system where might is right, but it was camouflaged in a sense up until quite recently. They'd still go through the motions of justifying action. For instance, the invasion of Iraq. This was, the pretext was that their weapons of mass destruction, it was known to be a lie, but they at least, in a sense, put up a moral justification. They're protecting the world against a homicidal dictator. Now, with the wars on Gaza, Lebanon, Iran, there's no pretense whatsoever. It's a naked display of power. And the ICC doesn't have a mechanism where it can enforce the law. I must say, in general, there's a great distinction to be made between the law and justice. Even in South Africa, we know we've got a statute that protects people in terms of homelessness, the right of access to health facilities, education, and so forth. But, pit latrines are still prevalent in many schools in rural areas. Many years down the line, when this was seen as a gross violation of children's rights. I give that as just an example of how in every society there is that collision between the notion of justice and the actual law and its implementation. If we look at the ICC, the recent removal of Karim Khan as the chief prosecutor is a case in point. He was from the establishment, from the British legal establishment. He wasn't some renegade radical lawyer who was suddenly plucked out of obscurity to head the ICC. He came with the gravitas of a well-respected jurist in one of the great, or rather former, imperial powers. And yet he's been stripped of his position in terms of a witch hunt. Why? Because he dared to serve summons or lay charges against Netanyahu and other Israeli leaders. And there are still depositions being prepared, going for Smotrich and Ben-Gvir, his henchmen. So the situation is very delicate. And Karim Khan, I mean, he was framed in a very crude way, and his predecessor was also intimidated and threatened with violence. So the legal structure is very sensitive and in a sense precarious, because there is no actual, let's say, police force, an international police force. One would have thought that Interpol could have been used not just to serve summonses, but to actually make an arrest. But we haven't gotten to that point, and the whole fabric of international law has been really shredded over the last 5-6 years.
0: Alan, you know, in conclusion, of course, maybe not directly related with Mr. Netanyahu's planned visit to New York, but a finding that a substantial number of Jewish Americans believe Israel has committed genocide in Gaza. Now, you know, if this discussion had taken place in 1967 or even earlier than that, it would have been absolutely impossible to fathom that you have such a large number of people, be them of Jewish origin or even Western origin, willing to implicate Israel in such a way. But it seems that the opinions of especially a younger generation living in the West, maybe living out of the state of Israel, I'm sure there are many within the state of Israel itself, but living, you know, abroad, it's astounding that these numbers and how vocal they are seems to have climaxed to a point that previously this would have been unimaginable, Alan.
1: I think you're correct. And I think the reason is that, I mean, with given our modern means of communication, you know, the cell phone, WhatsApp, YouTube, information now cannot be hidden. In 1967, I mean, what were the means of communication available to us? So that, let's say, people trapped in Gaza, subject to horrific bombardments, the world basically relied on the conventional media to provide information. And we know conventional, you know, the media dominated by corporations was hardly going to be honest about what was happening in 1967, when over 200,000 Palestinians were driven out of the West Bank into Jordan and Lebanon during and after the Six-Day War. So that atrocity simply escaped the world because the Western media chose not to report on it. Today, that's inconceivable because people on the ground, while they're being attacked, are able to communicate what is happening. So in a sense, we've democratized the flow of information, and that has created the means for a counterattack of movements of people all over the world who see through the lies that are fed us by the corporate media. Now, Jewish people in America are largely pretty well-educated, middle-class. They have access to all this information. And fortunately, they've chosen to use their heads and analyze and say, this is a moral travesty. It offends us as Jews, but also just simply as human beings, that the extent to which Israel has visited, I mean, horror on the people of Palestine, now in Lebanon, I mean, wherever the Israelis strike, there is never any distinction between so-called military targets and civilian. I mean, the assault on Gaza was annihilationist, and they said so. So that strikes a very deep chord. I mean, historically, since the French Revolution, that's going back 200 years, Jewish people have by and large supported what we can call the left. I mean, an open society based on equal opportunity, based on the removal of racist controls, and certainly to be against the violence of genocide. So it's not surprising that Jewish people growing up in a relatively free society will choose to oppose the Zionist state and its terrible excesses. In South Africa, I mean, also South African Jews for a Free Palestine has grown exponentially in the last 3 years. I mean, we've been active since, 2008, the very first onslaught on Gaza, but we were very few people. Our numbers were extremely low. But since 2023, there's been a very big change. Unfortunately, in terms of reaching a position of influence within the Jewish community, we still struggle because the vast majority are diehard Zionists and don't appreciate the fact that South Africa has granted to Jewish people extraordinary freedom in every sense. So they attack the South African government and our constitution, but at the same time, they want to have their cake and eat it when it comes to apartheid Israel. So there's still many contradictions in the Jewish world, but the majority of young Jews in America certainly are anti-Israel and are not afraid to express this. I think in England there's a growing movement. In France, unfortunately, it's still a very conservative community. In Argentina, it's also quite conservative. But there is, in a sense, some hope for the future. The biggest problem, of course, is where Jewish communities are used in terms of their financial muscle to support candidates or political parties that are pro-Zionist. So in America, we might have that groundswell of opposition, Jewish opposition to Zionism, but the establishment, the billionaires, of whom there are many, their dollars are still flowing to people like Trump. So there's still a lot of work to be done. And in South Africa as well, the Jewish financial establishment, if there is, if we can use that term, is still firmly behind the DA. And we know that the DA is still a very and prominent pro-Zionist party.
0: Alan Horowitz, thank you for joining us on Radio Islam International with this discussion and keeping us updated on matters coming out of the Movement for Good, no doubt. And have a good evening ahead of you, Alan.
1: Thank you, and to your listeners.
0: Well, discussing the potential visit, well, likely visit of Benjamin Netanyahu, announcing his intention to address the UN in the next couple of days. And let's see what's made of that. Very likely he will. Very likely he'll get the same response of a walkout as was experienced before by most of the countries. People who may stay and hang and languish behind would likely be the American delegation. I would say also at the same time, the Colombia these days, that has taken a 180 degree in the opposite direction for a reason been unbeknown to anybody, as well as Argentina, who will likely remain giving him a show of applause. Not necessarily the Prime Minister, but at least the representative. 7 o'clock it is. We'll be back, inshallah, with the activist niche a little later on.
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3: Assalamu alaikum wa rahmatullahi wa barakatuh. It's Tuesday, the 28th of July, 2026, corresponding to Laylatul Arbiya, the 14th of Safar, 1448. In local news, the organization Undoing Tax Abuse, or OUTA, is calling for a full financial investigation after uncovering what it describes as serious procurement and governance concerns surrounding INSITA's student bursary fund. OUTA says its preliminary investigation found that the insurance sector student fund budget increased from around 20 million rand a year to 442.8 million during the 2024-25 financial year, while hundreds of students were allegedly left without financial support. The organization is now calling for greater accountability and transparency over the dramatic increase in spending and how the funds were managed. Radio Islam spoke to OUTA Senior Project Manager Rudy Heinecke about the findings and whether the increase in the budget points to deeper governance failures.
4: We've heard in this year that students that qualified for these bursaries, they did not receive their bursary money. The institutions did not receive payment from their bursaries, you know, for the studies, and accommodation providers did not receive the rent for these students. Everything that was covered by these bursaries. And these problems crept in this year with the appointment, and we believe inappropriate appointment by Tita of a middleman to manage this fund.
3: In other local news, a new once-a-month HIV prevention pill generating international interest is still undergoing clinical trials and is not yet available for public use. The investigational medicine known as alimatravir has drawn attention following an agreement between Aspen Pharmacare and U.S. pharmaceutical company MSD to expand access across Africa if it receives regulatory approval. And the partnership is intended to improve future access to HIV prevention, but health experts stress that the medicine must first complete clinical testing and be approved by regulators before it can be rolled out. Radio Islam discussed what alimatravir is and what South Africans need to know with Becky Sisa founder and editor-in-chief Mia Milan.
5: The reason why we really want people, it's for HIV negative people, right, to use the medicine. Why we really want people to use it is because South Africa still has around 135,000 new infections every year. That's how many we had last year. And we want to find ways to bring down those new infections so that we can end AIDS eventually. And if we introduce another option, once these trials are completed and then you know that the medicine works, that is likely to increase the number of users for HIV prevention medicine in the country.
3: On the African continent, Rapid Support Forces Commander Mohamed Hamdan Dagalo, known as Hemeti, has threatened to escalate the conflict in Sudan after the army recaptured key areas in North Kordofan. In his first public appearance since the military's recent advances, Dagalo announced that he would join his fighters on the front lines and instructed RSF forces to launch attacks on the Sudanese army without waiting for orders from commanders. The remarks signal a potentially more aggressive phase of the conflict, which has devastated Sudan since fighting erupted between the army and the RSF in April 2023. In a video message, Hemeti outlined how the RSF plans to respond.
6: From tonight, I will crush you. From today, I am charging straight ahead. Forward, forward. There is no going back. There is no more hesitation. God willing, you will find us on the front lines. And God willing, the game will change.
3: In Palestine news, Palestinian rescue teams have recovered the remains of 99 people from beneath the rubble of a single home in Gaza City's Sabra neighborhood, nearly 3 years after it was destroyed in a series of Israeli airstrikes. Civil defense officials say the recovery highlights the scale of the devastation in Gaza, where an estimated 8,000 people are still believed to be buried beneath collapsed buildings. Recovery efforts continue to be hampered by widespread destruction and a severe shortage of heavy equipment. The latest recovery underscores the ongoing humanitarian impact of the war as rescue teams continue searching for victims across the enclave. In world news, U.S. President Donald Trump has hosted Israeli Prime Minister Benjamin Netanyahu at the White House for talks focused on the war in Iran, regional negotiations, and efforts to expand the Abraham Accords. The meeting comes as uncertainty continues over possible talks between Washington and Tehran, with Trump claiming negotiations are ongoing, while Iran's foreign ministry says no discussions are taking place. Trump has again warned of further action against Iran if a deal is not reached. Trump also met with Ukrainian President Volodymyr Zelensky following heightened tensions after Ukraine's reported attack on an Iranian vessel in the Caspian Sea. Meanwhile, global oil prices continue to decline, with Brent crude falling further after a sharp drop on Monday. In finance news, the rand is trading at 16.65 to the dollar, 22.16 to the pound, 18.99 to the euro, and 4.44 to the Saudi rial. Gold is trading at $4,038.14 a fine ounce, and Brent crude oil at $83.32 a barrel. Our Salah times for tomorrow morning in Johannesburg, Fajr sets in at 5:31 a.m. and sunrise is at 6:51 a.m. And in Durban, Fajr sets in at 5:23 a.m. and sunrise is at 6:46 a.m. I am Juwairia X-Dean with your Radio Islam News. The time is 8 minutes past seven.
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0: Join Maulana Junaid Khorsani and Ustad Anwar Jatam for the Activist Niche, a discussion on leadership and decision making in an Islamic paradigm.
1: That's right, around about now, 7:15 p.m. or so on a Tuesday evening, heading into a Wednesday, we talk about the, or we discuss aspects related to the activist niche, wherein discussing activism, Muslim activism, and activism, of course, within an Islamic paradigm. And joining me, as always, on this Tuesday evening for the activist niche, Assalamu alaikum wa rahmatullahi wa barakatuh, Ustad Anwar Jatam.
2: Wa alaikum salam wa rahmatullahi wa barakatuh. I hope you are well, Mawlana.
1: Alhamdulillah, indeed, doing well. Ustad, before we starting our discussion on the book and the publication, Islam and the World, important developments, at least within the Muslim community of South Africa, with the MJC announcing the appointment of its new Mufti and Qadi. Now, this is the incoming Mufti, Mawla Yasin, actually Mawla Advocate Yasin Abbas, being appointed as the MJC's new Mufti, and the new Qadi as well, Sheikh Nabil, who all of us know, alhamdulillah, very well for many years now. Your thoughts on that, Ustad Anwar?
2: Yes, indeed. So the Muslim Judicial Council, the MJC, which is one of the foremost ulama bodies in the country, recently hosted its elections. And along with the elections of its, for president and the associated positions, also was the appointment of a new, let's say a mufti, because of the term of the mufti, the period that the mufti serves, that is also dependent, on the 5-year election cycle that they hold within the MJC. And while the mufti position is not a matter of election, rather the fatawa committee of the MJC deliberates between itself and, from a group of qualified, experienced fuqaha jurists, it appoints a new mufti. So Mawlana Yasin Abbas, who is also an advocate, he has been appointed to the position of the mufti of the MJC, alhamdulillah. He himself being quite an experienced alim, one of the foremost students of the late Sheikh Mawlana Taha Karan Rahimullah. He taught at the Institute of Mawlana Taha for many years as well. And he still plays a role within ilmi circles by teaching, younger ulama and tulab. And he has been consulted frequently by various ulama across the country and internationally. Been more of a... In research and teaching. But now he has been essentially appointed to the very, very important position of being the chief faqih of the MJC. Very recently, he was here in Johannesburg to attend the gatherings of Mufti Taqi Uthmani, who has been touring South Africa once again and, enlightening the South African Muslim community. And ulama have been receiving his visit to South Africa very, very enthusiastically and excitedly, because being one of the foremost Muslim thinkers of the time. So Mawlana Abbas attended Mufti Taqi's programs. I personally met him here in Johannesburg, at Mufti Taqi's programs. Part of the MGC's architecture and structure is the appointment of a Qadi, and this position has been filled by Sheikh Nabil Majid, who you are familiar with. Sheikh Nabil Majid began his Islamic studies in South Africa and eventually continued to study at Al-Azhar and graduate from Al-Azhar in Cairo. He is a specialist in fiqh, often consulted for his deep knowledge in what we know as fiqh muqarn, comparative fiqh. So it seems quite befitting that he would be occupying the office of the Qadi. So it's a very good thing for South African Muslims to know, that the expertise that lays within our country, and we wish the Mufti Maulana Advocate Yasin Abbas and the Qadi, Sheikh Nabil Majid Al-Azhari, the very best for their terms of office. And may Allah make things easy for them in their endeavors and reward them abundantly for their efforts, inshallah.
1: And indeed, may Allah subhanahu wa ta'ala make it easy upon the Muslim Ummah and as well, of course, Cape Town and elsewhere. And may Allah subhanahu wa ta'ala guide and, you know, every one of them. Sheikh Ustaz Anwar, moving into our discussion, we were currently on Chapter 3, Islam and the World. And here the author starts off in a very interesting way, wherein he speaks of the effects of the rise of Muslim power, wherein the world now becomes separated by Islam and the rest. You know, there wasn't like a third or a fourth power, sort of like how we see in the world today. You, at a certain point in time, post maybe World War II, just saw the Western powers. And then there was a slight rise in the Soviet Union at that point in time. Then post 1990, once again, it was a singular power of the Western world. And now we seem to be living in a time wherein there are multiple major players in the world, and all of them, from a strategic point of view, are equals within, like, for example, China, the Western hegemon, as well as in many ways present day, you know, Russia to some degree. And you have other minor players within their region. There came a time wherein Islam was viewed as head and shoulders above the rest. So it was simply Islam and the Muslims and the rest by way of describing a society, Ustaz Anwar.
2: Absolutely. What we see in the first century of Islam, you have been from the time of Muhammad sallallahu alaihi wasallam through the period of the Khulafa al-Rashidin, and even after them, is the rapid expansion of Islam. So yes, in the formative years of Ummah, especially the 13 years in Makkah al-Mukarramah, as our dear listeners know very, very well, because we've described it in a lot of detail, dedicated a lot of time to it, the spread of Islam was slower. And then we come to Medina and we see the establishment of a civilization. But that civilization then continues to grow. And as we know, we've seen that civilization then enter into the land of the Byzantines and the Sassanids, to a point where there's a rapid expansion of the borders of the Khilafah. And majority of people that come into contact with the deen are embracing the deen. Yes, it's not a case of, you know, how can I say, overnight success, but rather people are interacting with the deen through their interactions with human beings, Muslims, first Sahaba, then Tabi'in, Tabi Tabi'in. So in that first 100 years, there's a rapid expansion of Muslims in terms of numbers, rapid compared to the earlier years of Islam. And then the land capacity that the Khilafat was holding also was exceeding quite rapidly. What we find is that people are coming into contact with Islam. They're having very, very positive experiences, and they're choosing to embrace the deen. Or if they're still committed and convinced of other religious systems, they're choosing rather to live in Muslim lands, because knowing that under the banner of Islam, they are going to experience justice. Under the banner of Islam, there is going to be even liberation from slavery. Whatever you own is yours. You are not necessarily, living a life where it's a form of, like, let's say, chattel slavery. So many, many people are coming towards the deen. And this does create a distinction in the world between the world of Islam, which is physically and ideologically very, very clean and pristine, and basically all other systems. And from the very, very get-go, is other systems, ways of life, religions, political ideologies at the time. We have to also understand the time in which we are talking about. The early, the 7th and 8th centuries, using the Gregorian calendar, was a time where political ideology was very much, dependent on religion. And religion was used as a tool, as it is today, for politics. So you had, but you had a larger role that really we could observe, a larger role of influence that religion had over you know, over politics, the political scenario, the social scenario. So many religions around the world felt threatened by the rise of Islam. Sometimes the threat, and we will discuss it on our section on Christianity, the threat was not a military threat. Oh, the Muslims are coming, they're going to invade our lands, and, you know, they are going to pillage us in it. No, it was simply that Du'at were going through, you know, various parts of the world and were preaching the deen, and they had answers to people's problems. Whereas local religions and philosophies now, you know, were very convoluted, very, very philosophical, very, very superstitious, and basically did not offer the human being any type of balance. So yes, the deen of Allah is akhirah-centric, but at the same time, the deen calls for a good life. You know, it strives to achieve equilibrium within society, to the eradication of poverty, of ignorance, of disease, of illness, of making things easier for people in daily life. And this is what the du'at of Islam, the callers of Islam, presented to people. And many religions had a very, very hard time, you know, dealing with the simplicity of Islam. And that's really the beauty of Islam and the rest, because people were essentially finding practical answers to life's problems.
1: And, you know, an important discussion also related to Ustaz Anwar is that even though Muslim society or aspects of Muslim society may have from time to time fell into decadence, and this was particularly true of the ruling classes throughout history, even in the first, you know, 2-3 centuries of Islam, that after the Khulafa'i Rashidun, you've had many of the leaders, sultans, governors, etc. Not all of them could have been considered righteous people in their own regard. So even with that, there was still enough impetus in the system itself. There was still enough strength in the da'wah at that time that people take to Islam. But, you know, hopefully we'll discuss that as our conversation this evening continues. One aspect that the author alludes to is Islam and humanity, that the spread of the frontiers of Islam, and this is particularly true in the areas that were not predominantly Arab speaking. If you look at the majority Muslim countries of today, like for example Indonesia, India, which although is a Muslim minority country by way of numbers, but if one had to look at the numbers within the boundaries and the territories of India, they would be the most populous single, you know, homogenous Muslim community. China, for example, all of these expansions, these ideological expansions, had practically very little to do from a military standpoint. Although India, there's the North India and the South India. And, you know, the North India may have had more experiences with invasions, etc. But then you still have many tens of millions of Muslims that are living in the southern part of India that has its own culture, from the states of Kerala, Tamil Nadu, you know, Telangana state, etc., where Hyderabad is, all that southern area, their experience of Islam was, rather than, you know, invading armies coming from the north, there were more those who practiced, you know, the righteous aspect of Sufism, the ulama, the humanitarians. And the author highlights that Islam spread through the show of humanity. Yes, indeed, that there were skirmishes, there were wars. One can't downplay that. This is, in fact, part of our fiqh and our understanding. But the claim that people became Muslim simply because of the fear of the sword is unfounded. It was more the display of the righteousness of humanity that they took a liking to.
2: Absolutely. So this notion of Islam spread by the sword, look, I mean, it's essentially, for all intents and purposes, an Islamophobic narrative. It's an Islamophobic trope. It's existed in, let's say, particularly Western Oriental academia for some time, maybe I would say the good part of a century, if not more, where the notion that, you know, Islam was basically forced onto people, Islam came and wiped out entire cultures and civilizations simply because it forced its way onto people, and it threatened people, embraced Islam oh, we will, you know, put you to the sword, we will kill you, or we'll kill all of you. That notion is not true at all, because yes, we do see that when, you know, people opposed the spread of Islam, you know, militarily speaking, took up arms and so forth, the Khilafat was ready to defend the deen of Allah. It had a mission that we have to take the deen to the far corners of the world. And if we can pass through lands, you know, where we are not opposed, all well and good. But if people take up arms against us, we will defend ourselves. And that was the natural, you know, order of the day. And Muslim soldiers, by and large, behaved, you know, in a very equitable way, treating people fairly. As we cited a quotation last week, even a Roman soldier said, you know, when these people are passing through lands, they even pay for their food. They don't just, you know, steal and pillage the local steal food from the local population and pillage the local population to feed themselves. It points to the character of Muslim soldiers and warriors through the ages. We've seen the same type of thing reflected on the 7th of October, 2023, where the, you know, Mujahideen behaved in a way that was extremely admirable. But then the part of, you know, basically du'at and people that were practicing authentic and purified forms of tasawwuf played a very significant role in the spread of the deen. This can't be downplayed. These were people that were essentially going into various societies, spreading the message of the deen, offering humanitarian assistance. You know, we're talking things like feeding schemes. They were tending to the sick, the downtrodden of society, the widows and the orphans. What they essentially did was they showed the beauty of the deen by just making people's lives a lot easier. And as it can be said, particularly about countries in the East, like India, the notion of a spiritual path, of people, you know, trying to find some sort of a spiritual path, that notion was very much ingrained within societies of the East, of Asia. I mean, we've seen, like, for example, the rise of philosophical systems and spiritual traditions such as Buddhism in its various shades. There were local homegrown, other local homegrown Indian religions. So there was, a taste for the spiritual, a taste for the metaphysical. What Muslims did, the du'at and the various ulama of the tasawwuf, what they did was that they were very well equipped to be able to engage the various philosophical battles of the day. They understood that they could, you know, dispel, you know, easy, you know, arguments by referring to, you know, logic. And they studied logic very in-depthly. They knew what was, like, let's say, a very fleeting type of, you know, a fleeting spirituality from the real deal. So what they did was is that they could explain, you know, deep aspects of metaphysics while making society's life a lot easier. For a lot of people, they found solace in the ways of, you know, the Sufis, and they embraced the deen. It became the natural outcome that they would embrace the deen, even those that were not necessarily, you know, philosophically orientated, but simply that they had a yearning in their heart. And these ulama and du'at were able to, you know, effectively explain Islam to them in the most basic sense. They introduced, you know, authentic Sufi practices, spiritual practices that made people's life, you know, added substance to people's life. People started to experience real spiritual experiences, and naturally through that, the deen grew. So what are these real spiritual experiences? Islam acknowledges the idea of fasting, but doesn't talk about starvation. You're coming into the Far East where people's spiritual practices included things like going with food for, you know, renouncing food and drink completely, going to a point of starvation. And Islam comes and brings the balance, and people flock towards that balance. Islam comes into a society where the rich are essentially starving, feasting at the expense of the poor. And Islam says, no, there has to be a equitable distribution or flow of wealth within society, because people have natural needs that must be fulfilled. And Muslims come with that attitude and they set society aright. And in turn, what happens?

0: I mean, Christianity had taken root of in many parts of what would be called today as the Middle East or the Levant at that point in time. Not just the Levant, but also in the southern part of the Arabian Peninsula. And I'm referring to primarily in Yemen. In fact, if one had to look at the map, on three sides, Islam would have been surrounded by various denominations and forms of Christianity. You had Yemen in the south. You had the Ethiopian empire, the empire of Habsha on the, you know, on the western side. On the northwestern side, you had Egypt. And on the northern side, you had the Romans, who by that point in time were, in fact, Christianized in many ways. So Islam came as an opposition to Christianity in many ways. Christianity showed and felt threatened by Islam, not just militarily. We've seen military confrontations from the time of Nabi sallallahu alaihi wasallam, the Battle of Mu'tah. Is an example. Various campaigns against the Romans, which were less pronounced in the time of Nabi sallallahu alaihi wasallam, but were accelerated in the time of Umar radiallahu anhu, that where opposition to the Roman Empire reached his heights, and eventually Allah subhanahu wa ta'ala granted fatah and victory over most of Sham during the time of Umar bin Khattab radiallahu anhu. Such opposition continued in the time of the Umayyads and even beyond, right up until the fall of Constantinople, and very likely even continues today in the form of various forms of crusades. But there was also the theological threat that Christendom felt coming from Islam. Up until that point in time, the word and the order of the priests were in fact next to God. In fact, there was a culture that you cannot question the church, you cannot question the scripture, you cannot question, you know, the men of God, quote unquote. But here comes Islam, and Islam threatens them in the way of their position. Opposes the Trinity, opposes, you know, Thalithu Thalas, you know, the third of the third, and all these notions. And here you have Christianity, at least theologically, attempting to oppose, the teachings of Islam.
1: Absolutely. So the Christian world from at the very early years felt threatened theologically first, before feeling ever threatened militarily by the rise and then the expansion of the deen of Allah subhanahu wa ta'ala. So for example, Allah subhanahu wa ta'ala makes mention in Surah As-Sa'd, where in the translation of the ayah reads, you know, for example, the Christians are exclaiming, has he made the gods all into one? Truly, this is a strange thing. Believing in the idea of the Trinity, they believe the idea of three deities, you know. The Father, the Son, and the Holy Spirit, as opposed to believing in one Creator and assigning Isa alayhi salam his appropriate space of respect, and that being a messenger and prophet of Allah subhanahu wa ta'ala. Now, what happened was is that as the Muslim world, you know, started to spread and it came into contact with other cultures, naturally the du'at, the ulama, started to engage the followers of other religions. The idea of questioning the clergymen, the church clergy, was, as you mentioned, was unquestionable. Those type of things never happened. But here, Muslims were doing these type of things. They were explaining Tawheed, the idea of a unicity, of a monostatic, monotheistic teaching. So what happened is that the church felt threatened. And what we see, for example, the notion that priests were the intermediaries between people and Allah subhanahu wa ta'ala, that was threatened, because Islam talks of a direct relationship. As we pray salah every day, we make dua, we make dhikr, we make istighfar, what are we doing there? We are pursuing a direct relationship with Allah subhanahu wa ta'ala. We are worshipping him directly. When we are in need, we are asking Allah directly. When we are seeking forgiveness, we ask Allah directly. When we want to praise Allah, our praise of Allah is direct. We don't need to go via. You know, we need the notion, the need of intermediaries. So this was an immediate threat to Christianity. Then various Christian sects also basically started to question the

0: facility themselves. And we can see in historical records, and even in the historical records are proving that in the doctrine of these various Christian sects, there is this challenge against the Trinity. And what they are proposing as an alternative is monotheism, or something very, very closely aligned with monotheism, Tawheed. Now, where are they getting these ideas from? They are definitely getting these ideas from the Muslim world that they had contact with. Then we see, for example, in the level of what we in fiqh would call furu, right? The branches of fiqh. The notion of, like, let's say, for example, the prohibition of the adoration of images. So the adoration of images. So the Christian world could have been, because of the Catholic Church, which is one of the oldest Christian sects, to exist now, currently a good 2,000 years old, there was this idea of venerating the images, you know, of various Christian personalities, not limited to what they think to be images of Isa alayhi salam, of images of saints and so forth. So Pope Leo the Fourth, he issues basically a decree prohibiting the veneration of these images, and saying that the veneration of images is a remnant from paganism. What paganism he's talking about? He's talking about the paganism that plagued Europe before the arrival of Christianity. So where does that idea come from? That idea comes from contact with the Muslim world. And later on, we are going to see the big rupture within the world of Christianity that really reshaped Europe, which was the Reformation. Well, the seeds of the Reformation and its thinking can also be credited to Muslims, because ulama talk about things such as tajdeed, you know, constant revival and renewal within the various sciences. And Christianity, because Muslim Christian thinkers would have been in contact with Muslim thinkers, they would have studied things such as Arabic and the works of individuals such as Imam Al-Ghazali and so forth, and they would have come across these ideas. And St. Thomas Aquinas, as an example, is a very pivotal figure that seems to be Ghazali in his thinking, and they took that into Christianity to revive their own religion. So Christianity's experience with Islam has been one where, though Islam and Christianity, yes, they are diametrically opposed, Christianity, when it came into contact with Islam, felt so threatened that eventually it started to reformulate itself in an image of Islam, because it felt as if that they would not be able to, let's say, measure up to the deen if they did not reform themselves.
1: Hmm. In conclusion, Ustaz Anwar, you know, it's an important point that comes here at the end, that where even at a time of decadence, was, as we had alluded to earlier on in our conversation, even during those first few centuries, not every Muslim entity was a reflection of Islamic values. There were many governors, there were many business individuals, unscrupulous business traders at the same time, you know, who did not practice, although they may have been Muslim by name, similar to the situation that you have today, that where, you know, they would simply be Muslim, no doubt, very likely they would, you know, come for Salah, they would hold the Jummah, they would hold the Eid, etc. But they would have other vices in their life. And this was quite common amongst the wealthier classes, that where decadence was sometimes the order of the day. Not all, you know, without being stereotypical, but there were many amongst them that they may have been, you know, involved in alcohol, illicit behavior, etc. But even then too, it seems that you had a very righteous community. And this is not unbecoming of how Muslim society is even today, for that matter. Deen continues to spread. And Allah subhanahu wa ta'ala, as a conduit and a means of that spread, uses the work of the ulama, uses the work of the righteous. And here we've seen this year, no doubt, by way of, you know, individuals like Sheikh Abdul Qadir Sheikh Jilani, rahimahumullah, Ghaus Park. May Allah subhanahu wa ta'ala raise his rank, and may Allah subhanahu wa ta'ala raise his status. That even at a time wherein you had the leadership of the Khilafah at that time, that may have been involved in various pursuits of debauchery, etc., you had ulama like him, rahimahumullah, who continued to uphold the tenets of Islam and continued the work of da'wah. And the author rightfully so and importantly so alludes to this.
0: Absolutely. So naturally, you know, societies are not static. They have their ups, their downs, their moments of, you know, great religious adherence, great internal unity and support for its, you know, members. People feel like, as if, you know, I mean, my own community here in Indonesia, there are elders in this community that hearken back, you know, to, you know, many decades ago, where the local area, Indonesia, the suburb, felt, you know, much more united. There was a greater community feeling. And this is part of the ebb and flow of societies. So yes, it has to be said, as you pointed out, that there were, as there continue to be, periods where, for example, people are more interested in the dunya than they are interested in the deen. Simply put, they are distracted by the world and what it contains, as opposed to the deen and what it contains. But at the same time, these people are Muslim. These people will not, you know, forsake Islam. At the very least, you know, when you ask them, what are you? They will say, I am a Muslim. They will acknowledge their weaknesses, their mistakes, and so forth, but they will not relinquish Islam. Very rarely that happens within Muslim societies. Yes, when it does happen, we have to be able to give an appropriate response. Yes, we are living in times where the intellectual and philosophical challenges of the day, whatever they may be, in the, you know, the various isms of the day, those challenges have to be met. And ulama have been raising to that occasion, there's no doubt. But there are figures such as, for example, the great reviver, Sheikh Abdul Qadir Jilani, rahimullah, oftentimes, you know, just famed for his, you know, great spiritual practices. But what we don't mention enough is the fact that he was a Hanbali faqih. He was a Hanbali mufti. He specialized in Hanbali fiqh amongst his many specialities. He was a person that was instrumental in the tarbiyah of Salahuddin al-Ayyubi. He commanded a great influence of society. When he used to hold a dars or a public lecture, the amount of people that attended his gatherings, and people were moved, by his sermons, his various khutbas, and, you know, bayans that he used to give within society, that they changed their lives around, completely turned their lives around. This is phenomenal. And it said that, for example, our author, Sheikh Abul Hasan Ali Nadwi, mentions that he commanded a greater influence in society than even the Abbasid Khalif of the time. So, comparatively speaking, if the Khalif was having a public gathering, and Sheikh Abdul Qadir Jilani, rahimullah, was hosting a public gathering, there would be more people, you know, if we had put the two together at the same time, there would be more people attending the Sheikh's, gathering to take from his majlis, compared to people going and being excited to meet the Khalif. People's entire lives were turned around by interacting with the revivers of the deen. And the revivers of the deen, a distinct characteristic that they had is that they were, you know, we say, anzilul nasa manazilahum. They were willing to come down to the level of the people and interact with people, share their worries, their concerns, their sorrows, and try to help them as best as possible. And their presence tended to have a very, very positive effect, because they were just amongst the people, you know, enjoining good, forbidding evil, working very, very hard for the best interest of society. So individuals such as us, these reformers, these revivers, let's call these mujtahids, we have been seeing them at the turn of almost every century. And the Prophet ﷺ did say that the ummah is not going to be left to its own devices. At the turn of every century, Allah will send someone that will help the people with their deen, will revive the deen for people. And individuals such as Sheikh Abdul Qadir Jilani were, you know, they played that societal role. Sometimes the work that they did not have a direct effect, like We do not hear stories of Sheikh Abdul Qadir picking up the sword and fighting against the Crusaders. No, he mentored the people that will eventually go on to liberate Jerusalem long after he passed away. So they played a fundamental role, and they continue to do that. So who are the revivers of the deen? That is for Allah to decide. But clearly, there are people that are playing roles within society in joining good, forbidding evil, pushing society in a more positive direction. And we need to be supportive of their efforts for the sake of Allah.
1: Ustaz Anwar Jettam, Jazakumullah Khairan for this time, this evening here on the Activist Niche on this Tuesday evening, cold in most of the country, even in Durban for that matter. But nonetheless, I trust the discussion has kept people warm. Till we meet again, Ustaz Anwar. Assalamu alaikum wa rahmatullahi wa barakatuh.
0: Jazakallah khairan wa alaikum salam wa rahmatullahi wa barakatuh.
1: And that, of course, is my cue to call it curtains for this evening, for tonight. Up next, the waqt of Isha, rather the Isha Adhan. Waqt has already set in. Till we meet again, inshallah, tomorrow. Assalamu alaikum wa rahmatullahi wa barakatuh.
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1: 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Oh Allah, Lord of this perfect call and of the salah that is being established, grant Muhammad sallallahu alayhi wa sallam the wasila and the distinction, and raise him to the praiseworthy station which you have promised him. Then on the day of resurrection, my intercession will be lawful for him. Sahih al-Bukhari.
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10: Assalamu alaikum wa rahmatullahi wa barakatuh. The time is 8 p.m. Making headlines at this hour. Madlanga Commission questions Andrea Johnson over PKTT investigation. It's Laylatul Arbi'a, the 14th of Safar, 1448, corresponding to July the 28th, 2026. The Madlanga Commission has questioned former independent director against corruption head advocate Andrea Johnson's claims that she was unaware that the directorate was investigating the political killings task team. During proceedings, the commission highlighted an April 2025 subpoena authorized by Johnson, which specifically requested information relating to the political killings task team. Commissioners raised concerns that the document appears to contradict her testimony that she had no knowledge of the investigation.
11: I not recall asking them about the PKTT as the PKTT. I would have asked questions around the applications. Well, not wouldn't have asked about the PKTT. The original documentation file and applications for promotions of the commanders for me dealt with the issue of the promotions we were dealing with.
12: It says commanders and members. So it's not so limited to commanders. It says commanders and members.
13: And if I may add, not of subs, but specifically of PKTT. So you can't divorce that entire inquiry from PKTT.
10: In other local news, the Department of Home Affairs says it will oppose former Miss South Africa finalist Chidima Adetshina's court application, challenging decisions relating to her identity and citizenship status. Home Affairs Minister Leon Schreiber says the department will defend its position in court, adding that Adetshina's legal challenge demonstrates that everyone has the constitutional right to seek judicial recourse. The case follows the department's earlier findings regarding alleged irregularities linked to Adetshina's identity documentation. Schreiber says the government remains committed to following due legal processes and will present its case before the court.
14: Yes, I think the implementation of systemic reform is really the key for us, not only going forward, but actually over the last few years. And I think the most important specific reform that South Africans will soon see the fruits of is our electronic travel authorization system. Within the next few weeks, we will be announcing the scale up of this world-class new visa processing system, which is going to address not the symptoms, but the systemic causes, the root causes of the challenges we have seen over so many years in South Africa.
10: On the African continent, Zambia's upcoming election is drawing close attention from investors, with the outcome expected to shape the country's economic recovery and future growth. The election comes as Zambia continues to recover from its debt crisis after becoming the first country to default on its sovereign debt during the COVID-19 pandemic. While the government has reached restructuring agreements with several creditors, negotiations with some private lenders are still ongoing. Economic analysts say the next administration will need to secure a new International Monetary Fund program focused on long-term growth while maintaining fiscal discipline and completing debt reforms. Coming out to our UMA News, Israeli occupiers have established a new illegal settlement outpost on Palestinian land in the town of Yasuf, east of Salfit in the occupied West Bank. Local officials say the occupiers erected a tent about 50 meters from Palestinian homes in an Al-Nasba area. The move marks the third illegal settlement outpost established in Salfit province within 2 days. Yasuf Council Chief Juma Abdul Fattah says the latest outpost is part of efforts to impose new realities on the ground and further restrict Palestinian residents. He also warned that nearby Palestinian homes remain under threat of demolition. The United Nations considers all Israeli settlements and settlement outposts in the occupied West Bank, including East Jerusalem, to be illegal under international law. Palestinian officials say settler attacks have increased in recent weeks, with thousands of incidents recorded during the first half of 2023-2025. Lastly, in world news, a powerful magnitude 7.1 earthquake has struck Japan's Kumamoto Prefecture, causing the widespread damage, leaving at least 50 people injured and several others feared dead. Police say multiple people are believed to be trapped inside a shopping mall following a quake, where an explosion was also reported after the building sustained significant damage. The earthquake caused buildings to collapse, cut electricity to tens of thousands of homes, and forced authorities to issue evacuation orders for around 300,000 residents. Transport has also been severely disrupted, with the local airport closed and rail services suspended across the affected regions.
15: I have instructed relevant ministries to assess the damage, work closely with local government under the policy of putting human life first, wholeheartedly work on the disaster emergency response, and provide information to the people.
10: In our finances, the rand is trading at 16 rand 66 cents to the dollar, 21 rand 17 cents to the pound, and 19 rand to the euro. Gold is trading at $4,040.07 a fine ounce. Brent crude oil is at $88.36 a barrel. In our solar times in the Johannesburg region, Fajr Solar will set in at 29 minutes after 5 a.m. Sunrise will set in at 6:49 a.m. in the Durban region. Fajr Solar will set in at 21 minutes after 5 a.m. Sunrise will set in at 6:43 a.m. Inshallah. I'm Sankar Ampai with your Radio Islam News. Assalamu alaikum wa rahmatullahi wa barakatuh.
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2: 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I am your host today and presenter, Dr. Arshad Bayat, and we're coming to you live from Durban, where it's, I wouldn't say bitterly cold, but it's quite cold and rainy night that we're having, and all the jerseys and blankets and everything is out again once again. Yeah, so today our guest is Dr. Yusuf Mulla, gastroenterologist here in Durban. Doesn't need any introduction, has been with us on many occasions and discussed many things pertaining to the gastrointestinal tract. But today we'll be talking about the liver, its functions, and liver disease. I'd like to take this opportunity to welcome all our guests from across the country. As you know, this is a simulcast to many stations. So to our guests from Al Ansar, IFM, Radio Islam International, Channel Islam International, Voice of the Cape, Radio 786, and Sirius FM, a warm welcome to one and all of you. And a reminder to you that this is an interactive show, so if you have any queries, doubts, questions, anything you'd like to ask our expert, this is a good opportunity now to send us a message on WhatsApp at 060-904-1056. That number again is 060-904-1056. Dr. Yusuf Mulla, assalamu alaikum wa rahmatullahi wa barakatuh, and welcome to Medical Files.
3: Wa alaikum salam wa rahmatullahi wa barakatuh, brother.
2: Are you also shivering there in the chair a little bit? Yeah, so like I said, you don't need an introduction, but for the sake of those that haven't heard you before or don't know who you are, tell us a little bit about yourself.
3: Gee, alhamdulillah. Graduated at Tuckey's University in Pretoria and then specialized in Durban and sub-specialized in gastroenterology at Albert Luthuli Hospital. At the moment, I'm practicing in the north of Durban, based at Gateway Hospital and Life Monashcombe Hospital, focusing on gastroenterology, which is, of course, as you mentioned, the stomach diseases, colon diseases, liver diseases. But as a physician, we also manage most of the associated medical conditions, which involves our common ailments to our more complicated, even ICU-requiring ailments as well.
2: Yeah. The liver is basically the industrial area of the body. It does most of the work. You know, like most people who work in industrial areas, they do all the dirty work, all the hard work, and get very little congratulations for what they've achieved. So the liver, in the same way, sometimes it's taken for granted by people. We don't realize that liver disease is out there in many ways. You get the viruses, your hepatitis A, B, C, etc. You get your infections, and then your gallbladder. I know most of the ladies, once they reach 40, and they start to have problems with their gallstones and gallbladder, etc. And something that's very common nowadays, and very little has been spoken about it, is non-alcoholic fatty liver. This is where the fat accumulates in the liver and causes problems. So we'll touch on that a little bit, and also we'd like to know today a little bit about cholesterol and what cholesterol does to the liver, and what outcome if these things are left unchecked. So let's firstly talk about the liver. What is the liver? What is its function, and where is it situated?
3: Alhamdulillah, that's an excellent question, and I couldn't agree more to all you've alluded to with regards to the liver. So as you mentioned, for listeners out there, it's a large organ that's sitting on the right upper part of the abdomen. It sits just under the ribcage there, and it normally is not able to be felt. It's tucked in under the ribs, and it has many functions. It's sitting there silently, working, as you said, I agree fully. So, if you look at some of the functions it has, one of the functions it'll do, for example, is literally store fuel for the body. It'll store fuel for the body. We call it glycogen. It stores this, it's made from sugars. And when this is required, this reservoir of storage will slowly be broken down to the bloodstream. So it actually plays a role in our sugar homeostasis, believe it or not. It helps to process our fats, it helps to process our proteins, it produces bile. So alhamdulillah, from the cells of the liver, it sort of drains into little channels and it drains into bile ducts, and this gets stored in the gallbladder. This gets stimulated once we eat food. The gallbladder would squeeze, and this bile shoots through our intestines to help to digest fats, for example. So it is assists in digestion. Furthermore, it definitely produces proteins. It produces our albumin, which carries a lot of our chemicals in the body. It keeps our blood in check. It would also produce chemicals to allow our blood not to be too thin. So it makes clotting factors. And it removes most of the toxins. It removes all the chemicals and all the food that we eat. It literally has to be filtered through the liver. So blood that drains our gut would go to the liver. The liver has to deal with this. So a lot of the medication we take actually gets processed in the liver, gets metabolized in the liver. So it plays a quiet role. And as you stated correctly, I agree, it often is a bit of a silent organ and is forgotten. You know, we always worry about cardiac conditions and heart, lungs to a degree. And sort of the liver is one just next door neighbor that often gets forgotten.
2: Yeah, so that's basically one big machine that's working continuously to make sure that all the other systems in the body are, you know, functioning properly. What are some of the common diseases or conditions that you find in practice regarding the liver?
3: So as you said, each one is actually a topic and a headline, and we can chat more into it. If you look at the conditions worldwide, as you mentioned, I would agree, the non-alcoholic fatty liver disease, which now they actually call it metabolic associated. They change the terminology slightly. That's your patient that has fatty liver disease. And that is very common, exceedingly common in the Western world. And now we're finding more of it throughout the world. So that's a bit of a buzz topic worldwide, metabolic associated steatotic liver disease. But basically fatty liver in patients that are not really having alcohol or consuming anything of harm. In the Western world, alcoholic liver disease is still something that has to be spoken about. We do see a lot of patients that in the community, and that can definitely affect the liver in multiple ways. Hepatitis is a word to say inflamed liver, and you get different types of hepatitis. More commonly known, we speak of viral hepatitis. We do see cases of that, so that's inflamed liver from a virus. And we also, you know, we do entertain the condition called autoimmune hepatitis, which is more for our younger patients. In the liver, as I mentioned, the bile ducts get pooled through these channels, so we call it biliary diseases. So diseases of the bile ducts can also be noted. Immune diseases of the bile ducts, diseases of stones of the bile ducts in the gallbladder. They are more rarer diseases of iron overload, of copper overload of the liver. These are a bit more rare, but we have patients from our community that we're actually treating with this. Patients can have lesions of the liver, either cysts or cancerous lesions of the liver. And whatever insult is happening to the liver for a prolonged period, unfortunately, leads to something called liver cirrhosis, and that is essentially liver failure. As we know, renal failure and cardiac failure, cirrhosis is another word for liver failure. And if we talk of cirrhosis, all those functions we mentioned, unfortunately, that gets compromised with liver cirrhosis.
2: Yeah, so that's something that's on the rise at the moment, this non-alcoholic fatty liver disease. Before, it was almost exclusively only seen in alcoholics. Yeah. And most of the time, most of our, I know it's a sad thing to say, but most of our specialists, you know, the older generations, don't have a proper protocol on how to, you know, go about with the treatment. So a lot of patients will come to you and say that, you know, they were told that they need to do this, they need to do that, but when they go to another doctor, the doctor is telling them to do this and that. So the patients are very confused. They don't know exactly what is happening. A lot of them say that, you know, when they go for ultrasounds, the ultrasonologist is telling them that they've got cysts in the liver as well, and, you know, certain parts of the liver are non-functional. So what is the, you know, the treatment or the type of protocol that, that is needed to make sure that, you know, this doesn't affect the standard of life in the patient?
3: Gee, excellent question. So as we said, so the non-alcoholic fatty liver patients, or that disease at least, is much, much more on the rise, much more common. So that's the first point to note. Furthermore, it is a disease that is metabolic in nature, and that's hence the terminology has changed. So it's often in patients that will have or probably have other associated metabolic problems. As you mentioned, cholesterol will come to mind, patients that are overweight, patients that have poor eating habits, often have diabetes or at least insulin resistance. So that's the typical patient that one would see. What we do know and what we've learned of the disease maybe more recently, and there has been research work done on this by us, and we've pointed out that there are genetics at play at this as well, and this intertwined with that environmental habits unfortunately results in the disease. So that's how the disease comes about. That's the first thing that the patient needs to realize. I may be prone to this because of genetics, somewhat overweight, not eating healthily, we have cholesterol and diabetes, and that leads to the fatty liver. So the next question for an individual or patient to realize, okay, fine, Israel, so what? So it's fatty liver, you know, should I worry about it? It's a silent problem. So often initially patients may not have symptoms, won't have symptoms of it, but they should worry about it, because like any condition, it could be mild, it could be moderate, it could be severe. So if it's mild, less chance of complications. If it's more inflamed fatty liver, the chance of complications does increase. And if it's severely inflamed, we call it steatohepatitis, the chance of complications is even more. What complications are we talking about? So the complications here would be, as I said, cirrhosis. So the liver can slowly become scarred. So like those diabetics with uncontrolled that have kidney failure, it takes 15 years, 20 years to need dialysis. These patients as well, you may only see the problem after 10, 15 years where the liver is becoming scarred and all those functions are compromised. More than that, the risk of liver cancer is more raised in this population group. So with that scarred fatty liver now that's not functioning well, it's not normal to have fat in the liver, so the risk of liver cancer unfortunately would increase. So that's the reason why one should worry about it. And as you said, often it's done on ultrasound and seen. So diagnosis is often indirectly seen on ultrasound. One may appreciate it on some of the blood tests that can be done. 100% certainty, we often would do a liver biopsy, but that is in clinical practice reserved for much more of the severe cases, the cases that would need more medical treatment, the cases of cirrhosis, and where one needs to exclude other liver diseases. And of course, the treatment then would be the last part. The treatment for this internationally, the first cornerstone of treatment would be lifestyle. In terms of lifestyle, the diet is the first thing to talk about. In terms of the diet, what can one do? Honestly, it's just counseling about what we all know. We need to be extra healthy. So fatty foods needs to be avoided. The Mediterranean diet is the most studied diet and has been shown to work. So Your fish would be better than your chicken, better than your fried chicken. Your red meat with fat would be unfortunately not a good idea to have frequently. And your processed meat is flagged to be actually a cause from the dietary side. Your unhealthy foods, your ultra-processed foods, your sugar beverages has also been flagged in this cohort of diseases. Unfortunately, patients with this problem has been known to have worse disease. So diet has to be definitely modified and more healthier, more antioxidants, more less fatty meals, less oily meals. That should be the first step. Second step would be introducing exercise routine. Again, this helps our cardiovascular health. This helps many conditions. With the liver in particular, there's evidence to show that 3 to 4 times a week, at least 40 minutes of moderate intensity exercise definitely will improve the metabolism and assist the liver. Supplementation, a bit of notes to take here that there has been some work done on omega-3s, there's a bit of work done on vitamin E supplements, and there has been flags to suggest your coffee intake is actually good for the liver. So, you know, to put that in here and there, I think is advisable. And once that's instituted, your gastro-liver specialist should basically keep an eye on this disease. And as we said, if it's mild, moderate, or severe, maybe see once in 1-2 years. If it's moderate, okay, you're going to see a bit more frequently. And if one is noted that the liver is still inflamed, then there are a bit more complex treatments that that can be used. And then we go to the medical realm of the treatment. And often these patients would probably end up getting a biopsy at this stage if the liver is still inflamed.
2: Okay, so that was quite an elaborate answer, and I hope it's, it answers many questions of for our listeners out there who are having this type of thing or are, you know, suspecting that they have it. While we're talking about lifestyle changes in the liver, let's touch a little bit on cholesterol and what does cholesterol do to the liver. Does high cholesterol have an impact on the liver?
3: Yeah, that's an excellent point. So it has been implicated in the cascade with fatty liver, so it's often like a comorbidity, so it's associated directly more on the vasculature. Yeah, it causes a problem not only in the liver but throughout the body. So I think that definitely from atherosclerosis, we know that that is a problem. Specifically for fat in the liver cells, it's more of part of the metabolic syndrome that often these patients with fatty liver, we often would check for diabetes, we check for cholesterol, we target that, treat to target it actually, and make sure that if it's not coming down with the dietary and exercise measures and lifestyle measures that I mentioned, then it should be targeted. Certainly with your gallstones and your biliary diseases, probably plays more of an important role, but it definitely is a factor in the non-alcoholic fatty patient where one has to pay attention to the cholesterol.
2: Okay. We're getting many questions in on WhatsApp, but we will get to them at a later stage. Let's discuss a little bit about the viruses that can have an effect on the liver. You know, many people have heard of hepatitis A, hepatitis B. Tell us a little bit about it. How dangerous is it, and how easy is it to contract some of these diseases?
3: Of course. So, you know, I had a patient that came to the hospital a month ago, and this gentleman had fever. He looked extremely fatigued. He couldn't really get off the bed. Examination, we looked at him, and his eyes were deep yellow. So it pointed to the liver. So one of the symptoms, or one of the signs at least, with liver disease often is one gets jaundice and the liver cannot process bile and the bile just stagnates and unfortunately spills over to the bloodstream in simple terms. So the gentleman was very concerned that he may have a liver cancer, because often we see jaundice patients, we worry about bile duct diseases with cancers and carcinomas of the bile ducts, etc. So this is a young gentleman, and you know, going through his history, he sort of ate out nothing else that was worrying, no alcohol, nothing of concern. And on his initial blood test, or we call it the first tier blood test, his hepatitis A was positive. His liver functions, that normally liver function inflammation level that should be sitting around 40 or 30, below 40, 30 to 40, he's sitting over 1,000. So these patients that can present with these viral hepatitis, so he had acute hepatitis A. So that's the first virus to mention with that story. So acute hepatitis A is something that is fecally orally transferred. So often a patient gets infected from contaminated water, contaminated food, somebody hasn't washed their hands, and unfortunately may have went to the bathroom, that sort of instance. So water will be the most common source. If one travels to certain countries where one is eating street food, this is where this virus unfortunately can be contracted. It presents with a fever, it presents with a flu-like symptom, and can present with diarrhea. And of course, at a certain phase when it hits the liver gets very inflamed, fatigue levels go up, and one can become jaundiced. This is a self-limiting virus, so patients should recover. The very dehydrated, very ill patients from the diarrhea, dehydration, very ill patients unfortunately will require admission. The chance of getting liver failure is quite low, but it has been described. So that's hepatitis A. So your water sources, your food sources, that's where this can get contracted. The other viruses, we have hepatitis B. This can be spread from vertical transmission in a pregnant patient. This can be transmitted via sexual interaction. This can be transmitted by blood-to-blood transfer, needle-stick injuries in healthcare workers, etc. So hepatitis B, one should be vaccinated from it. Healthcare workers mandatory to get vaccinated for hepatitis B. This can lead to liver cirrhosis. This will cause low-grade liver inflammation over years. And this chronic hepatitis B, unfortunately, leads to liver cirrhosis. And this ultimately can put some risk of liver cancer. And there is treatment for this, usually chronic treatment. Hepatitis C would be maybe the third one to mention. Hepatitis C also is spread in a similar manner, leads to liver cirrhosis, can lead to liver cancer. There are a host of other smaller viruses that may infect other areas that can also affect the liver. But those would be the big three that I would mention for this evening.
2: Okay, we're going to take a short break now. And then when we come back, we're going to discuss a little bit about gallstones and that nagging pain in your upper part of the abdomen that usually sends them to hospital.
4: Breaking news for Lanesia motorists. Suzuki is coming. That's right. One of South Africa's favorite vehicle brands is opening a brand new dealership right here in Lanesia. Stay tuned. Something exciting is on the way. Suzuki Lanesia. Coming soon.

0: not seen you. Please verify the advice given to you on air with your doctor who knows you better. Neither the doctors nor Radio Al Ansar will be held responsible for any ill health caused by the advice given on Radio Al Ansar.
1: 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I am your host, Dr. Arshad Bayat, and my guest today is Dr. Yusuf Mulla. We're talking about liver function, liver disease. We've covered quite a bit, but I'm sure most people are mostly interested in something that is very common, especially within the population of the ladies, and that is gallstones. Tell us about gallstones. How does it present? You know, what's the management, and how common is it?
2: Gigi, exceedingly common. It's a good point to meet to mention and discuss this. So patients can present with gallstones incidentally. Ultrasound is done for another reason. It's seen in the gallbladder. It's minute stones. It's not causing a problem. So that's probably the first presentation just to make mention. Furthermore, it can be symptomatic. So symptomatic gallstones would be patients that would probably after eating would get pain on that right side going to the middle, maybe going to the back. It's because the gallbladder is

0: that's even more complicated. So the first one, we usually would not get him to see the surgeon to remove the gallbladder, unless there's another factor of concern. Minute stones with no pancreatitis, minute stones that are asymptomatic, often we just, you know, educate, counsel the patient. Either a significantly large stone, depending on certain patient factors, one can remove the gallbladder electively in a very planned way. If it's causing inflamed bladder, now that's where there's no choice and that has to come out. Unfortunately, that can lead to sepsis with infection throughout somebody's body. It can lead to gallbladder bursting. And that can lead to serious morbidity and mortality issues. So those patients often are admitted. They're quite ill. They'll present to hospital. They require antibiotics, and our surgical colleagues will remove that gallbladder. Unfortunately, if it pops out into the bile duct, that's where we get involved, where we'd have to do a procedure called an ERCP, where we thread a thin little wire up to that bile duct, stretch it slightly, remove that stone, to allow the gallbladder to be relieved and the pressure to be less, and then the gallbladder can then be removed. And of course, much can be said about that that procedure. Patients are at risk as they become older in age. There is some association observationally with increased weight. Patients that are having unhealthy fatty meals may be more at risk. But also in this condition as well, there are some genetic factors at play. Often one may see younger patients, more lean patients that don't fit the classical criteria. So while your age, your weight, your eating habits and female probably are more common with this, we would see genetic factors in certain individuals where they unfortunately can also have gallstones. It's an exceedingly common condition. And usually it's detected a simple ultrasound. One doesn't need any elaborate tests.
1: Okay, so that's the gallstones done and dusted. I believe it's one of the most excruciating pains, but next to childbirth and kidney stones.
0: I know that's true. I think I'll put pancreatitis up on that list as well, acute pancreatitis patients as well. That area is quite sensitive. The referred pain can be really, really, really.
1: Okay, so we've discussed some of the diseases and some of the treatments, but a lot of people leave these things unchecked, and usually we end up with what is known as an end-stage liver, either as a cirrhosis or some other form of non-functionality. Tell us a little bit about the end-stage liver, and what can be done about it. How successful are liver transplants, etc.?
0: That's a good question. So patients that have end-stage disease, so all what we mentioned, and there's much more one can't mention. There's risks of damaging that liver in certain conditions more than others. And the more damage there is, unfortunately, the more insult there is, the more damage that organ would be. One can think of an analogy of a small little fire that's there. If it's there for many years, there's going to be damage. If it's roaring and a huge fire, you're going to get damaged much more earlier. So that's a simple way of looking at it. So if one had hepatitis B or chronic alcoholism, for example, and now that liver is damaged, patients may then present at that stage for the very first time, as we're saying. So it's a silent problem that's sitting there, and now they're presenting with a swollen tummy, and the eyes are a bit yellow, and they see the general practitioner, does basic tests, and then gets referred to us. So that'll be the classical way where somebody presents a bit later on. So that organ we just discussed earlier is now like a soft sponge, with blood vessels flowing through it, doing its filtering job. Now it becomes a bit of a rock. And now if you think of that, it's becoming dysfunctional. So it cannot produce that protein albumin. The legs are starting to swell up, the tummy is starting to swell up. These blood vessels that permeate through it now, unfortunately, like plumbing that's blocked, it's under pressure. So the patient's spleen will become enlarged. Their collateral veins become enlarged. They can have internal bleeding from what we call varices because it's all under pressure. They also can have renal impairment. They get ascites from this, so their tummy gets really swollen. And then all those functions we mentioned earlier also becomes more of a problem. So it cannot produce that vitamin K factor, so they're prone to bleeding. Their blood becomes a bit more thin. They cannot deal with bile, so they become jaundiced. It spills over to the bloodstream. The toxins that one gets filtered through the liver, unfortunately, that cannot be done efficiently. And those

0: Patients can go into what we call liver encephalopathy. So in early stages, it may just be personality changes, then they may be getting fatigued, then they may begin to be drowsy. And unfortunately, we've seen patients that present in a semi-comatose state with liver encephalopathy. So that's some of the problems. That scarred, damaged organ now is also at risk of liver cancer. So we have to watch out for that problem. Depending what stage they're on. So if they're on very early stage, we would sort of waitfully watch, treat the comorbidities, treat the insulting problem, stick to the guidelines, the evidence leads us to, and watch for all these complications, look for the cancer and manage it. And patients may actually not need a transplant in that stage. They shouldn't, I won't say they shouldn't hear the word transplant, but they shouldn't be intimidated, stressed that I need a transplant in that early stage. As long as the liver specialist is looking at them, following the guidelines, we're looking at how stiff the liver is, looking at the complications, patients just need to follow that pathway. Unfortunately, when it tips over and we use certain scores, certain calculations, and when those scores are quite high, patients will be definitely much more ill from all that I've mentioned, then we would get them to a transplant center. That center has the facilities, has the funding to have a team to do transplants. So they have a dedicated surgeon, a dedicated ICU, a dedicated psychologist, psychiatrist, dietitian that would run transplant. And patients often would get a transplant from either a donor, which is a cadaver. In more young kids, often a living donor can be used. So this typing that's done, there's psychology sessions that's done, patients are well educated about the procedure, consent is taken, they would then get listed for transplant, and they have to present urgently when they get that phone call that the liver is now available. Please come in, and that surgery would occur, and often the recovery period is a bit more longer because one has to make sure that the bile ducts are flowing properly, the blood vessels are reattached and flowing properly. So there is a proper program for that. But that is, as you said, for the end-stage patients who have these really high scores, who are complicating. We successfully sent patients for a good few transplants over the years. We have many patients with liver cirrhosis that don't need transplants. They don't need to stress to go to that unit. It's expensive, it's cumbersome, it's not necessary. I would sort of put cirrhosis in that picture for now.
1: Okay, we're going to go to a break just now, but just before we do that, we've got about 2 minutes. Tell us a little bit about injury to the liver. You know, like lots of times elderly people fall down, or they're involved in an accident or some sort of trauma. How easily damaged is the liver, or is it something that's very uncommon?
0: We don't see it commonly. In terms of polytrauma patients, you would see it more patients that have MV accidents, high-impact incidents. Often from falls, you could get a bit of a bruise, a bit of a hematoma that may occur subcapsular, just under the liver, edge of the liver. But more the laceration of the liver, that often comes with quite high-impact injury. There is certain classification and scoring for that. Surgeons would try to manage it conservatively, but in certain instances, when patients have a severe injury, unfortunately, one may require surgery in that instance. But I would say that often with high impact. Often it's a protected organ; it sits, as I said, under the rib cage. So usually with falls, we often would see other injuries in that region, but not liver lacerations.
1: Okay, for those of you who haven't sent in your questions, after the break is your chance to ask the expert. We have the expert here. The number again is 060-904-1056, 060-904-1056. We'll be back after this.
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0: 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However, they do not have your full medical history and they have not seen you. Please verify the advice given to you on air with your doctor who knows you better. 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
1: 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I am your host, Dr. Arshad Bayat, and our guest today is Dr. Yusuf Mulla. Before we carry on with our topic of liver function and liver disease, I'd like to tell you a little bit about the Islamic Medical Association's participation in frail care. They have their center, which is known as the IMA Baitul Nur Care Center, which provides personal care and support to the frail, 24-hour nursing and medical care, nutritional support, safety and supervision, emotional and social support, post-operative care, caregiving training, exercise and activity programs, family support and communication, and of course, housekeeping and laundry. So, you know, these are some of the services that, you know, are provided by the Islamic Medical Association. And, you know, sometimes it's also a nice thing to go and, you know, just pop in at some of these centers and visit the people that are there. They get very happy. Most of them do have family and friends that come to see them, but a lot of them are just left there. And, you know, it's part of, you know, being a good person in the sense that, you know, you are doing your duty to the elderly. To come and visit these elderly people and, you know, show them some love, inshallah. So back to our topic, we were talking about, you know, how easy it is to damage the liver from trauma, etc. A very common thing nowadays we see, especially with the social media, TikTok, this, that and the other, every Tom, Dick and Harry has got some sort of cure for this or for that, or they'll show proof, which, you know, we cannot verify. That if you take this or if you do this, it's going to be good for your body. Tell us a little bit about, you know, these fads and not in too much detail. We still got those questions to go through. But, you know, what does taking all these over-the-counter so-called remedies do to the liver?
2: Gee, so as we said, the liver has to deal with whatever we are consuming. It's that organ that has to detox it, to put it simply. So we do see what we call drug-induced liver injury. So the liver is injured at a cellular level from one is taking. Certain medications are a bit more high risk, that is, that we would prescribe, that a patient can have a problem with. Many examples can be given. But unfortunately, there are many medications that are off-shelf. So some, you know, for marketing, maybe termed as a liver detoxification type of treatment, but often ask patients, and they would come with certain names of certain tablets and medications and concoctions. Do you know what's in it? Simple question. Let's look at the box together. Let's see what's in it. You know, what is this? What is that? So if I could explain it, if we're using an extract of something, it's not like we're having a salad, a fruit, or we're having something healthy. We are now taking a concentrated version. And unfortunately, a lot of these elements hasn't been tested rigorously like the scheduled medication. So liver has to deal with it. And often, as you said, with social media, we don't know that person's qualifications, even if they got the qualification, are they good at it? What's the reputation? Are they doing it for what reasons? To sell or to get
1: more seen, followers.
2: More followers. So that's a problem. And unfortunately, you don't hear about those patients that we have to deal with in hospital that has been for certain cleansing remedies, that have taken certain things off shelf. You know, there was a young patient that we saw that actually took something that's off shelf, you know, a herbal type of extract, and she actually went to liver field and needed a transplant. And this case was being discussed, so it was quite shocking. So I think the moral of the story is whatever we take, know what we're taking. Don't just buy into marketing blindly. If you're using something, use it in moderation and be aware of it. And if you want to commit to something, you know, seek medical advice. As I said, your family practitioner will advise you. If one is insisting to take something, bloods can be done whilst on it, before on it, to monitor this. But I think just to take something unknowingly, unfortunately, we see those cases, and those cases don't get seen on social media.
1: Okay, let's get onto our questions now. There's one here from one of our listeners. Assalamu alaikum. Are there any side effects if one takes one Omez daily due to acid reflux?
2: Very common medication, your PPI treatment. There's often, for reflux, for ulcers. Safe to use if indicated. So the moral of the story there is if one has reflux, if one cannot manage without it, or they got a prescription to treat erosive esophagus or to treat ulcer disease, it should be used if it's required. That is international consensus. There are a few caveats and a few small points to note of what can happen with chronic use of the medication. I don't think it's of a cause of concern. There was previous studies done about 15 years ago that raised an alarm bell about dementia and renal failure and osteoporosis. It's all been refuted, so ignore those flags if one has to do Googling. There are one or two small, tiny side effects that your family practitioner is aware of, but that's quite rare. So generally, it's safe to use.
1: Okay, I hope that answers your question. Next question we got is, Salaam doctors, Jazakallah for your time and educating the Ummah. A scan done for something else showed a big cyst on the liver, to which I was told not to worry about. It could have been there for many years, so how will I know how it will react later? From 74-year-old female. Jazakallah khair.
2: Gee, so it's asymptomatic. You know, just from a distance, we can say that that's a good sign, it's asymptomatic. And in terms of a cyst, one get many types of cysts. Certain cysts may have malignant potential, but commonly, if it looks like a simple cyst, we often can just monitor it after a certain interval. Certain types of infectious cysts, certain types of malignant cysts would often present differently with a lot of abnormalities, a lot of concerns on imaging. So I think if your practitioner who's seen that scan report has also reassured you at your age is not causing a problem, maybe not a bad idea to repeat a scan after an interval of after a few months. If it remains stable in size, if your blood numbers are normal, then follow the guidance given. But often we see simple cysts, and the reporting from the radiographer, radiologist would have that remark.
1: Okay, next one. A person does not drink alcohol and no illnesses besides mild diabetes, and having taken lots of paracetamol over the years, and incidentally found on a routine annual check to have high gamma GT, and is followed up and is elevated for years. What is the problem here?
2: Gamma GT is a marker that of our cholestasis and infiltration of the liver, but the number one cause of a raised gamma GT is what we discussed earlier, which is non-alcoholic fatty liver disease. That'll be the number one most common cause of isolated raised gamma GT. So all the advice we gave on fatty liver disease, I think that should be taken to count. A basic ultrasound would be a wise thing to do that looks at the ball bear, the biliary system, to exclude those other common problems, and may also indirectly, without any invasiveness, confirm fatty liver disease.
1: Okay, we've got time for one last question here from Kat in PMB, who says, thank you for your medical expertise. Is there anything one can do to support liver function in addition to healthy, very low fat eating and exercise, especially as we age?
2: Maybe that takes us to the advice of the liver, you know, that I wanted to mention as well. So the most common one is the non-alcoholic fatty liver disease. And alhamdulillah, you know, I think Islamic principles are amazing, because eating that small amount of food, not eating to the brim, that is guidance, and that is proven that works with fatty liver. Eating healthy foods is also proven. We mentioned about antioxidants. So just eating your vegetables literally is advocated. If you get your omega-3, that's excellent. Caffeine intake, as I mentioned, coffee has been shown to be a good habit, and that can flag a lot of issues with liver. So it's a good habit to probably introduce if one can manage having coffee. And one thing that I maybe have not mentioned earlier with non-alcoholic fatty liver is there is robust scientific evidence that actually intermittent fasting has also played a role in assisting this condition. So those are just general healthy habits. As we alluded to with using unnecessary medication, so chronic paracetamol, liver maybe is able to compensate with that if you're not using it at too high doses. But overall, maybe not a good idea to use analgesic chronically for the liver. Furthermore, we mentioned about certain herbal medication that's available. A lot of them, one should use it very wisely. Avoid unnecessary detoxification products for the liver. That would not be advocated. In terms of vaccinations, etc., if one is traveling, one could check the immunity and vaccinate if one is going to a high-risk area. I think healthcare workers at a young age definitely should vaccinate for hepatitis B. That advice can be given. And screening for the liver, there's no formal guidelines for this, but I think when you're seeing your family practitioner, when you speak about this fatty liver condition, adding that liver function test is probably not a bad idea. And I think, although it's not routinely done, if one does the checkup annually or every 1 to 2 years, one should probably look at the liver function tests. Imaging should only be done probably if there is symptoms. I don't think that should be done just routinely.
1: Okay, Jazakallah, Dr. Yusuf Mullah, for your time. Very informative. I'm sure many of our listeners out there have learnt a lot today. And, you know, thank you for joining us. And inshallah, we hope to have you on air again with us. To all those out there who are suffering with any type of disease or condition, we make dua to Almighty Allah that He grants them complete shifa. And I'd like to take this opportunity also to thank my technician Asif for a job well done as usual. And to you, all our listeners out there, please do join us again next week for another edition of Medical Files, brought to you by the Islamic Medical Association of South Africa. From me, your host, Dr. Arshad Bayat, Assalamu alaikum wa rahmatullahi wa barakatuh.

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1: Assalamu alaikum wa rahmatullahi wa barakatuh. The time is exactly 9 p.m. Making headlines at this hour. DA predicts more ANC defections ahead of local elections. It's Laylatul Arbi'a, the 14th of Safar, 1448, corresponding to July the 28th, 2026. The Democratic Alliance in KwaZulu-Natal says it expects more ANC councillors to defect to the party ahead of the November local government elections. The DA officially welcomed former ANC Ward 8 Councillor Mark Mbambo and former Ward 16 Councillor David Ngubane as its newest members in Durban, describing the move as the beginning of a broader political realignment in eThekwini and KwaZulu-Natal. DA KwaZulu-Natal leader Stembe Songema says the defections reflect growing dissatisfaction within the ANC and signal a shift in the province's political landscape. Economic Freedom Fighters says it will approach the Constitutional Court to challenge President Cyril Ramaphosa's interim interdict halting Parliament's impeachment proceedings related to the Palapala matter. The party argues that the interdict delays Parliament's constitutional responsibility to consider impeachment proceedings against the President. EFF Member Parliament Mazib Blose says the party believes the Constitutional Court could urgently determine whether the President's legal challenge can prevent Parliament from carrying out its oversight functions. The move marks the latest legal development in the ongoing Palapala saga, where the Constitutional Court now expected to consider the EFF's application.
2: We are joining the ITM in this application because basically, the relief they are seeking is the relief that we want also as the EFF. Because the Western Cape High Court has really tried to put a stop on what the Constitutional Court had previously declared, that the work of the impeachment committee must continue up out until, the Section 89 panel is set aside by a court of law.
1: On the African continent, the United Nations says the number of confirmed Ebola cases in the Democratic Republic of Congo has risen above 3,200, with a death toll now exceeding 1,400. UN spokesperson Farhan Haq says more than 100 new confirmed cases have been recorded for a second consecutive day across the provinces of Ituri, North Kivu, South Kivu, Haut-Uele, and Tsopo. The UN, together with the humanitarian partners, continues to support the Congolese authorities with surveillance, contact tracing, laboratory testing, and patient care to help contain the outbreak. The World Food Program has provided more than 140,000 meals to over 23,000 patients, contacts, and vulnerable people, while UNICEF and its partners have conducted more than 27,000 household visits to identify and monitor suspected cases. In our news, doctors in Gaza say they are seeing a significant increase in miscarriages, which they attribute to the impact of prolonged conflict, repeated displacement, and worsening humanitarian conditions. Medical professionals report that nearly 3 years of Israeli bombardment, widespread displacement, and severe malnutrition have contributed to deteriorating maternal health, placing pregnant women and unborn children at greater risk. Health workers say delays in accessing medical care, shortages of essential medicines, and the collapse of healthcare services are also leading to an increase in babies dying in the womb. Doctors are warning that without improved humanitarian access and adequate medical support, the crisis facing pregnant women and newborns in Gaza is likely to worsen.
3: Around 70% of the lost pregnancies we treated were linked to the consequences of the war and the blockade, including malnutrition, poor hygiene, environmental destruction, and continuous displacement.
1: Lastly, in our news, the United States and the United Arab Emirates have agreed to establish a joint military artificial intelligence task force aimed at accelerating the development of the use of AI technology in defense. The U.S. Central Command says the initiative, named Task Force Talon Synapse, will officially launch in the coming weeks and will be based in Abu Dhabi. The task force will include around 20 experts from both countries specializing in artificial intelligence, cybersecurity, and data technology. Officials say the partnership will focus on using AI for intelligence support, protecting critical infrastructure, and monitoring regional security threats. Coming now to our finances, the rand is trading at 16 rand 68 cents to the dollar, 21 rand 17 cents to the pound, and 19 rand to the euro. Gold is trading at $4,071.04 a fine ounce. Brent crude oil is at $88.36 a barrel. In our solar times, in the Johannesburg region, Fajr Solar will set in at 29 minutes after 5 a.m. Sunrise will set in at 6:49 a.m. In the Durban region, Fajr Solar will set in at 21 minutes after 5 a.m. Sunrise will set in at 6:43 a.m. Inshallah. I'm Ishaq Rampai with your Radio Islam News. Assalamu alaikum wa rahmatullahi wa barakatuh.
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0: 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Another day, another dollar. Another day, another dollar. We thank Allah subhanahu wa ta'ala for this beautiful opportunity. Anyway, it's a program which is called Calling Advisors. I am Naeem, every Tuesday. Njalo ngalesibili, ngelihora lesi-9, kuze kuyosha u-10, every Tuesday from 9 to 10 p.m. It's a program called Calling Advisors. From now up until 10, inshallah, I will keep you company. I will be your driver. Of course, I am not alone. I will be joined by my guest, Sheikh Hassan, Sheikh Yusuf. I'll be joined by Sheikh Yusuf Masangu from Foslanas. We will sit, inshallah, and we will discuss some of the challenges that we face, some of the challenges that we face in ECASI, you know, in location. But before we go there, I just want to share with you the beautiful, beautiful incident that we did today, the beautiful lessons, let me put it that way, the beautiful lessons that we did today, in class. Right, so what we were discussing today in class under period tafsir, we did this ayah, Bismillah ar-Rahman ar-Rahim, Alam tara anna Allah yusabbihu lahu man fis samawat. Yes, Surah Nur. So this is the beautiful ayah that we were doing today in class under tafsir period. And as we were discussing, me and my students, right, so this is the great tense, right? And what is being said under this ayah that every creature glorify Allah subhanahu wa ta'ala. So the word creature, I then ask my learners, I then ask my students, what explanation will you give me under this word creature? Okay, and what student said, creature is anything that has a soul. And another student, so Abdul Latif Parker, he gave this answer. And then someone else, Yusuf Chotia, he said, a creature is anything that breathes. So, I don't know, is this a good explanation? Does this explanation fit in for this particular word, creature? But anyway, so, you know, it's very important, man. As a teacher, you know, you have a discussion. You have the talk between a teacher and students. It's very important, man. You ask students, even if something's not in the book, something not in the lesson, but you just discuss with your student general knowledge. It's so beautiful. I love it. To be honest, I love it, and I enjoy having discussion with my students. So, yeah. So, how the ayah goes? Alam taro anna Allah yusabbihu lahu man fis samawati wal ard. It's saying that each and every creature, it glorifies Allah subhanahu wa ta'ala. You see a bird, it flies. Wow, absolutely beautiful. And then you see me and you as human being. How do we glorify Allah? Subhanallah, alhamdulillah. Right, so this is the ayah that we were doing today in class, and see how Allah subhanahu wa ta'ala is great. How can I say, how great he is. Just look at the bird. Just look at the bird leaving early in the morning. Unlike me and you, we going to work, so we know every fortnight or every 25th of the month or at the end of the month, we're getting paid. We know we will buy groceries, we will buy this, or we have savings in our account. You know, we know. But look at a bird. Doesn't work, nothing. But then flies around, but definitely at the evening or the time when it comes back, it will come with something. It will come with something. Wow, absolutely beautiful, right? And then the other discussion that we had, it was the importance of Salah. So now I was with the great sevens. So I was done with the great tens. Now here I was with the great sevens. So we were discussing the importance of Salah. So while we were doing history, right, under Hazrat Uthman radiallahu anhu, right? So we were discussing Hazrat Uthman, his father's name is Affan. You know, why was he called the Nurain, the possessor of two lights? Because he got married to two daughters of Allah Nabi Sallallahu Alaihi Wasallam. So the first daughter was Ruqayya, and then the other one, it was Umm Kulthum, if I'm not mistaken. Right, so we were discussing this about Hazrat Uthman, right? Saying Hazrat Uthman, he participated, you know, all the battles except for three, right? What are the three battles that Hazrat Uthman didn't participate? So that was, the first one was Badr. Hazrat Uthman, radiallahu anhu, he didn't participate. You know, so this is what we were discussing, you know, with my student, the great servants, right? So this is what we're discussing, and my subject called Khulafa'i Rashidin, rightly guided leaders. So we are under Hazrat Uthman, right? And the three battles he didn't participate, you know, which was Badr, and then the other one, it was Ghadfan, and the other one was Zatul Rekho. Badr, he didn't participate because his wife was sick, right? And Allah permitted him to stay behind and look after his wife, right? So as we were discussing, as we were learning this beautiful subject, and Adhan went on, and then we had the Adhan. That was the Asr. That was the Asr Salah. That was the Asr prayers Adhan. And it's weird, so we remain silent for a few minutes, you know, and then, you know, I try and you know, educate my children, you know, and, let's reply to the Adhan now and then. Allahu Akbar, what must we say? So at the same time when Adhan went off, right, we had many dogs barking, and I asked my students, why do you think the dogs are barking? So one student said, they're barking, maybe there's someone who's running. Usually a dog, maybe it will bark if someone runs. I don't know. Okay. Another student who has dogs in his house, he says, they're barking because these dogs are seeing other dogs which they don't know. So that's why they're barking at this dog. Maybe it happens. Well, I don't know much about dogs. So I'm just asking my student different questions. Why do you think the dogs are barking, right? But finally, someone said that, no, they are barking because they are seeing the devil. They are seeing Shaitan. And I was like, yeah, that's true. Then I asked the other one, why do you think they are seeing the devil? So they couldn't give the answer. So that's when I told them, I said, look, it's Adhan. Adhan went on now, right? And usually when Adhan goes on, it's a hadith sahih. And then the devil runs away. Now let's discuss, my students. If Shaitan is scared of Adhan, okay? If Shaitan hears the Adhan, and then he runs away in such a manner that the dogs are even barking. Now, don't you think Salah in its own is powerful? Like, think about it, my students. the devil runs away. Devil, there's a discussion I'm having with my students. So now I stop the lesson, right? Because the Adhan went by. Now I want to see now. Listen, my student. Adhan goes by and the devil runs away. Imagine, and this is a calling, it's Adhan. This is a calling that's calling me and you towards a prayer or towards Salah. And the devil runs away. Now, don't you think Ukuti Salah is very, very important? And then one student is like, that means if we pray our Salah every day, Satan will also run away from us. And I was like, wow, what a beauty. What an answer. What an answer you get from a child. Yeah? See, it's like now on Friday, right? We were having Parents' Day, right? And then we'll sit down, we'll discuss which, you know, with each and every parent, you know, you discuss about, you know, the progress of a child in the class and so forth. You know, I was telling one parent that came, and then the parent was like, ish, but I think this term my child dropped a bit, right? He got B now. And I replied and I responded to this particular parent that, listen, I just saw your child, right? When it was on Friday. So I'm telling the parent that, look, mommy, I saw your child, right? And his big brother, and they were all going to mosque. And I was also going to mosque for Juma. You see, that is important. More than him or saying that he has dropped. But seeing my students, wow, going to the masjid, going to pray. See, that is important. For me, I won. This is how I feel. I won as a teacher. Wallah, I literally put that smile in this particular parent's face. She literally smiled, for real. That, look, I saw you, three of your children. So it's the child that's in my class, the bigger brother also taught as well. Maybe, I think, 4 or 5 years back, right? So this younger brother is now in my class. So I told this parent, that, look, this is what I saw today when I went for Juma. Three of them, they were walking towards the masjid. You see, that is important. Okay? I'm not saying the subject is not important what we learn in class, but seeing you said, because he now got a level B, but this is what I saw before coming to Madrasa. They were going towards the masjid. You see, like that, we want me as a teacher, you as a parent. See, that is important. But anyway, if you just tune in now, you're not lost. It is the correct channel, Radio Islam International. The world is our community. I love to give feedback. I love to give feedback, you know, from what me as a teacher, from what I myself, or what me and my students we discuss, something that really touches my heart. I always love to, you know, give it back or share it with the listeners as well, because It's something which is very, very, very, very important. I don't want to lie. If a child can give an answer like this in class, saying that, oh, that means if we also pray our Salah, that means Shaitan will also run away from us. Allah Kareem, may Allah make us steadfast as far our 5 times a day prayer is concerned. I always tell my student, look, my student, I'm not perfect. I'm also a human being. Sometimes it happens that I also miss my door prayer, maybe because I'm busy doing that and that. But I try as well, you know, and I lead, and I try and show you, my student, that I'm also a human being. I make mistakes, but I will always come, you know, before time, lay my musalla, and then make my door to show good salah is important, you know, no matter what we do. I remember one day in class when I was still in Darulum. The housemaster came. The housemaster came and he called my name. You know, I overslept that day. Allah forgive me. Hey, oh man, I was so snoring nicely. But anyway, so the housemaster came and he called my name. Naim, come, let's go to the office. You know, you are not there for Fajr prayer this morning. And I was like, can I please finish up the dance? And after that, I'll come to the office. And the teacher, I still remember, Molana Parak, he was the one who's teaching us. I remember it was Mishkat period. And he literally stopped the lesson. He's like, no, in. Stand up, go to the office and set the punishment, because Salah is important. You will not pay. Hey, that really hit me hard. That really hit me hard. But anyway, I would love to take a quick break. And when we come back, I myself and Sheikh Yusuf Mahlangu, we will sit and discuss. So last week, Sheikh Yusuf Mahlangu, he said, we need to make, or we need to correct. If our intention is not correct, okay? If our intention is not correct, then we need to start by this. We need to correct our niyyah. Okay? So that was the first step. So that was the first lesson we learned, or that was the first topic that we discussed last Tuesday. Now, let's come this Tuesday, inshallah, and let's see. Let's hear what Sheikh Yusuf Mahlangu has for us. Let's take a quick break, and we will be right back. So stay tuned.
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0: Amin ya Rabbal Alameen. But anyway, trust me, Allah brought you, my brother. Sheikh, Bunan King Allah, as we're discussing challenges that we face. So last week, you shared with us the first thing we need to correct our niyyah, our intention.
1: Yes, that is true.
0: Right, and Sinan King Allah, just today, a Muslim girl says her dad will beat her up when she will go to madrasa. Think about this. See, the challenge is that it's beginning to wake us. A Muslim girl, even in school, they will laugh at her saying she's going madrasa for food. I'm talking of challenges we face in ECAS. What's your take on this?
1: You know, Sheikh, last week, as you highlighted, that we, one of the things that I chose to look at in terms of the problems, how I see the problems of ECAS, we talked a lot about the near, all right?
0: Yeah.
1: And we cannot shy away from the near because it is involved in a lot of things that we are doing. We touched on the foundations of our masajid. We talked about the niyyah in terms of us, you know, being involved in our deen, learning our deen, and practicing our deen. What is the reason that we are doing all of that, and how it impacts from our family if we are truly sincere about the deen of Islam, how it impacts on our children and how they carry themselves outward. And looking at what you are raising again, you know, it takes me back to one statement, one ayah that is in the Quran where Allah talks about the fact that He will not change the condition of a people until they change what is in themselves. And why I'm going there, it's because for all these problems, whether it is the institutions that we've put into place, or the lack, whether you're talking about poverty or education or the fear of truly practicing our deen outwardly in public because we fear that people are going to laugh at us. The root of it all, Allah tells us here, that it all stems from inside. We will not be taken out of the state of misery and hardship to a state of goodness until what is inside of us that begins to change. The same way we can say that the person will not fall from grace, will not fall from the blessings of Allah until they change something that is within themselves. So when you raise this issue, it takes me back there, because last week we spoke a lot about challenges that at times are not within the capability of Aban Baselokshini. But we should also be cognizant of the challenges that we face because of our own doing. And what you've just raised now, it starts with that. These are challenges because of our own doing. We don't trust each other that deeply. Number one, we don't believe in Allah's promise, to be honest. And even when we come together as Muslims, or we say we want to educate our children and so on, let's leave others out of it. But just the location, we are not really competent when it comes to us Muslims working together, you see. So it all stems with the fact that something is wrong within us, and that is why our state does not change, Elokshini. It does not only, we do not only need to blame other people, but we really, really, really need to look within ourselves and to find what is the root cause of the issues. And it all stems with that, my Sheikh, what is within us, because Allah gave us the formula there, that if you want to get out of misery, first you need, each and every individual needs to dig deep. We need to look down, we need to look upon ourselves so that we can be able to change.
0: Oh, lovely, lovely. Yeah, man. There's this Arab brother, I remember, I think 3 weeks back, I had him on the Zulu program. He said the same thing, Uguti, Gumele nathi senzeni sibheke amakhwapha wethu. I don't know, it's the same, this is

0: updated on what basically you're trying to say right now?
1: Yes, basically, meaning you need to smell your own armpits, you know.
0: Yeah.
1: Let me just expound a bit further with why I'm saying good to on my side, because the issues that I'm raising are things that are personal to me, things that I go through on a daily basis. There are many problems, but why I choose to pick this one specifically, I mentioned three things. That number one, we really lack trust and faith in one another. You see, even if we look at the history of our deen, our pious predecessors, we look at the early the Sahaba, may peace and blessing of Allah be upon also our messenger, our beloved al-Mustafa Nabi Allah Muhammad sallallahu alaihi wasallam, when he used to send the Sahaba out, he trusted them, Sheikh Guti, they will do what he has instructed them to do. And even when Rasulullah was not present when the Sahaba were out, whether it is on their siraya or so forth, they trusted one another. They had a leader and they trusted the leader. Whereas when you look at our situation today, Imalokshin, Sheikh, it's rare that you find the structure of leadership first amongst ourselves within the townships. And we all know what happens when there is no structure of leadership within the townships. Anyway, where there's no leader, my Sheikh, Shaitan is the leader. That is the first thing that we are taught. And this goes with the projects that we like to engage in. Once we start to work together, Sheikh, waswasa, it's like it comes within us. We don't trust that so whoever we've put as a treasury, if we trust him ngemali, we're gonna get our money or he's gonna do what. Sheikh, there's a lot of element of lack of faith and trust in one another which prevents us from growing. I'll give you an example. Right now, this project that we're doing for Sloras, right? We are also trying to put together a muswalla. And alhamdulillah, we are almost done. And you will not believe how many times we've had to invite our fellow brothers and sisters, right, outside of my circle, to say, brothers, we really need help. There is no funding, but we are building this house for Allah so that we may be able to propagate the deen of Islam in this locality where there is no masjid and so forth over there. But you find that people don't trust that we are doing this faithfully. So, you know, people will be insinuating that we are trying to build this to benefit from Abantu and so forth. And that stops us, Sheikh, from getting out of a very bad predicament. Because like I said, everything starts with us coming together. And there you find lack of unity within ourselves as Ngabantu Bamnyama. So that is the first point, Sheikh, that I want to point you to.
0: Oh, Nkosi yam, Sugan Matota. If you just tune in now, it's a program which is called Golden Advisors. I myself having a beautiful discussion with Brother Yusuf Maslango, challenges that we face in Ekasi. Our guest, or my guest, he says no. Team, as brothers and sisters from Ekasi, we, number one, we need to correct our niya. Number two, there's no trust on each other. That's why the challenges can never finish, because we ourselves, we're not even helping one another. So this is what we're having, and this is the beautiful discussion we are having. When we come back, we will now discuss, and I will ask my guest, now what's the way forward? We'll now take a quick break, and we will be right back. In the meantime, we'll ask our engineer to play for us this beautiful nasheed, Ngabe Uzwile Ngomprophet Wa Allah. Stay tuned. And we will be right back.

0: Oh, yes, what a lovely nasheed. We say thanks to our engineer, Julius Purifoy, playing this beautiful nasheed for us. Ngabe uzwile ngomprofeti. Have you heard about Allah's Nabi sallallahu alayhi wa sallam? Bekuyintandane. Okay, I'm not a Zulu, meaning Mswati, but I will try and explain just a little bit. But my guest can help me now and then. But he was, what is being said in the nasheed, it's saying, Bekuyintandane, he was an orphan, number one. Number two, he was very kind. He was very kind to each and every person he will make. But anyway, Sheikh Yusuf Masango, are you still there? I don't know, did I explain the nasheed correctly or what?
1: No, Alhamdulillah, you touched on it nicely, my Sheikh.
0: Yeah. No, lovely man. But anyway, back to our discussion. So you saying that there is no unity amongst us?
1: Yes, my Sheikh. It goes beyond just unity, but it starts there, and
0: but specific
1: I can say that, but I want to articulate something to maybe let me put it this way: we truly don't believe fully in Allah's promise, if I can put it that way. And why I'm saying this is we all know the bayans, right? When you do this, Allah will reward you. When you build a house for Allah, we know the rewards. We know the rewards when you perform salah. We know that there's rewards for multiple acts of worship that you do in Islam. We believe in them. But I think our belief at most of the time, especially with Asaban Baselukshini, it's belief until we have to do the action. And why I'm saying this is nobody wants to be the sacrifice, my Sheikh. We all want to see Ilogishi prosper. We all want to see our masajid doing well and so forth. But if we say right now, let us come together and let's build a school for our children, as we are Muslims, baningi kasi, let's put together our resources and so forth, you'll find with as many as we are, only a few are going to come together. Then the question is, what happens to the majority? Our masjids, they get full every Friday. But when there's something that really needs to be done to put our faith into action, then you find Uguti, we truly do not believe in the promises. In fact, it's like we want to see the promise first, manifest, before we can put in the sacrifice, at which it doesn't work like that. Before there can be a masjid, we first need to put the first brick. Before there can be a school, we still need to do the same thing. Foundations need to be dug and so forth. Nobody wants to be the one doing the digging of the foundations, but we all want to be there to enjoy the end result of things. So even when we know in the Quran, when Allah tells us, فَإِنَّ مَعَ الْأُسْرِ يُسْرَ, we do not want the difficulty. We want the ease. We want to be guaranteed the ease. So that is where you find Uguti, even when we can do something, but because there is difficulty that is tied to it, because there is sacrifice that is tied to it, not many of us want to be the ones who are sacrificed or to be the sacrifice, but many of us, we want to be there to enjoy the outcome of things. So we've become very complacent, and we are used to sticking out our hands rather than getting our hands dirty and getting things done, my Sheikh.
0: If you are listening to us, Nabusalimpopo, Sevenda, Yenda, Barimene, Noma UseKZN, Mkunkundlovu, Noma UseEastern Cape, Matatiela, Monfe, wherever you might be, ngabe nawe ufuna ukusjona, do you want to join this beautiful discussion I am having between myself and brother Yusuf Matlang, 0727861548. This, Nabusalekas, do you stay in Kasi? Would you love to add any point? Well, you're more than welcome. 0727861548. Okay. Sheikh Yusuf, njengoba ushilo ukuthi singamabrother as brothers ekhaya. Mina, to be, I love honesty. Okay? Without pointing fingers to anyone, I love honesty. This is the challenges. We want to find the solution. As you said, it's time to stop blaming other people. We in location, we in ekhaya. I think it's time now we do the right thing. So number one, as Muslims in ECASI, we need to unite, sit together. Because look, now and then we are laughed. Now and then people are mocking us. Now and then this is happening. Why? Because we are disunited. So you said, number one, we need to be united and do the right thing, gather together, do the right thing, whatever it needs to be done. What's the second way or second solution that needs to be done? Or do we end the discussion here?
1: You know, there's an element in Amal, Sheikh, which is Ihsan. So even at times when we gather as Muslims to do something, but you would find Uguti, we don't do it with the utmost of Ihsan. We don't do it to the best of our capability for the pleasure of Allah. You know, I come from a Christian family, and I remember my days in church whereby when they want to, expand the church, right? They would give, Sheikh. They would give. People would give to a point whereby they have nothing left to give. But it's like many of us, after we become Muslims, we suddenly lack that same element that we used to have before we were Muslims. We no longer give ourselves like we used to back in the times of Jahiliyyah. So our amal are not done to the utmost best of our capabilities. Sesiya ends up because, okay, sihlangene, we said we must do something. We really need to be competent when we are working with each other. I think that's another thing that I found that we struggle with as Muslims. We really do not exhaust ourselves fully when we are faced with difficult tasks ahead of us. So yes, we can come together, but if we are not competent, then tomorrow you'll find with the projects that you normally start, they don't last for long. And I know this because I've seen many projects aqala ekasi, and they don't succeed because you find with only one or two individuals end up truly giving themselves, and then the majority, they start to relax and so forth, and they diminish the spirit of the other people. So we really, really, really need not just to act, but act with ihsan whenever we are doing something for the pleasure of Allah.
0: Yes, wherever you are. Speaking of that, listeners, you know, let me tell you a little bit of Hazrat Uthman. Ngikhuluma ngamajita, nabosisi, nabantu abadala esihlala ekasi as Muslims. Hazrat Uthman radiallahu anhu, you know, at the time, expedition of Tabuk, Muslims were short of money and equipment. Hazrat Uthman, he came and he brought 3,000 camels for the cause of Islam. Nabi sallallahu alayhi wa sallam, he said, it doesn't matter whatever Hazrat Uthman he does from today. Brothers and sisters, ngikhuluma ngabantu abahlala ekasi. Now, Musheikh Yusuf, uyasho ukuthi no, why the tempting ama-Christian? Makuthiwa isonto kumele libhiziwe, kwakhiwa isonto enkulu. We were there. But now, why when it comes as now we are Muslims, Allah give us Islam? Why manje sesikhipha okuncane? But anyway, kunkulani besise nonke, we say thank you all. Brother Yusuf Mahlangu, njengoba nibona isikhathi sesiyangishaya, sithi jazakumullahu khairan, riyaliboha, siyabonga, siyabulela. 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Asilangane ke wena Sheikh, sizozoxoxa mina nawe. Ungakhumbuli ukuthi i-discussion, bathini, the topic mina nawe besinayo with regards to matric certificate.
1: Yes.
0: I'm not satisfied, to be honest. Yeah, you might say, DJ, but to be honest, I'm not satisfied.
1: Inshallah, my Sheikh, we need to exhaust that one so that at least now all the Sheikh will be right.
0: Yeah, that's true, man. But I'm so happy, man, and for these beautiful lessons that you deliver, and especially, I just hope, noma ngabe bakuphi laba bahlala eSoweto noma eKZN noma which location you stay, I just hope the message that we discussed today, you know, it's delivered and it stays in the people's heart, and I believe from now, not tomorrow, kusasa masithi sifuna kwenza a project wonke umuntu oletha ama million, inshallah.
1: Inshallah, nama 10 rand siyafuna, Sheikh.
0: Oh, nama 10 rand siyafuna.
1: People used to give earrings, Sheikh, for jihad. So nothing is too small for Allah. Nothing is too small. Yeah. Allah is the appreciating, Sheikh, and the most rewarding.
0: I know. 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
0: 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Amen. 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
1: Assalamu alaikum wa rahmatullahi wa barakatuh. The time is 1 minute after 10 p.m. Making headlines at this hour, outgoing Central CEO defends procurement decisions. It's Lailatul Arbi'a, the 14th of Safar, 1448, corresponding to July the 28th, 2026. Outgoing South African National Roads Agency CEO Reginald Dimana has defended the agency's procurement processes, saying he did not have the authority to award or extend tenders. Dimana addressed the media amid ongoing scrutiny over procurement irregularities after several multi-billion rand central tenders were set aside by the courts. He maintained that the tender decisions are made through the established governance structures and not by the chief executive alone. Dimana also confirmed that he has resigned from Central and will officially leave the agency at the end of August. Investigations and legal challenges relating to the agency's procurement processes are still continuing.
2: Ultimately, the board approves contract extensions and all of that, deviations, if you like, procurement by other means. And these things, in the case of routine road maintenance, because it is something widely mentioned, they are done solely for the reason of maintaining the roads. Where we fall short of the legalities, the constitution, the PFMA and all of that, this organization has never been shy to self-review, to cancel tenders, to withdraw bids.
1: In other local news, two suspected illegal miners, commonly known as the Zamazamas, have been killed during a shootout with police in Roodepoort, west of Joburg. Gauteng police say officers responded to reports of gunfire in an open field. On arrival, the suspects allegedly opened fire on police, prompting officers to return fire. The two suspects were fatally wounded during the exchange. No police officers or security personnel were injured. Police recovered three unlicensed firearms, including an AK-47 rifle, a 22-caliber rifle and a 9mm pistol, as well as 126 rounds of ammunition. On the African continent, Senegalese President Bassirou Diomaye Faye has arrived in Mali for official talks with the country's military leader, General Assimi Goïta. The discussions are expected to focus on regional security, military cooperation, and improving freight transport between the two countries. Mali relies heavily on Senegal's port of Dakar for imports, but transport routes have faced major disruptions in recent months because of attacks by armed groups. The visit also comes as Mali continues security operations alongside Niger and Burkina Faso against armed groups in the Sahel region. In our Oman News, Palestinians' permanent representatives to the United Nations, Riyad Mansour, has urged the United Nations Security Council to ensure that Israeli occupiers in the occupied West Bank are disarmed, saying they continue to carry out attacks against Palestinians with the backing of the Israeli military. Addressing the Security Council, Mansour said Palestinians are being killed in Gaza and the occupied West Bank while sleeping, working, attending school, and inside their homes. He stressed that Israeli occupiers and occupation forces must leave Palestinian land and that civilians are entitled to international protection under international humanitarian law. Mansour accused Israeli Prime Minister Benjamin Netanyahu of using increased settlement expansion and violence in the occupied West Bank to advance annexation, displacement, and political interest ahead of Israel's elections. He warned that continued settlement expansion and occupier attacks are aimed at forcing Palestinians from their land. Lastly, in our world news, firefighters in France and Spain have made progress in containing major wildfires, allowing thousands of residents to return to their homes after days of evacuation. In Spain, authorities have lifted evacuation orders in nine of the 11 affected towns. However, wildfires near Madrid, Toledo, Avila remain out of control, with a fourth summer heat wave expected to increase the risk of further fires. In France, firefighters have contained the main blaze near the Badoux, although emergency crews remain on high alert as dry and hot conditions persist. French President Emmanuel Macron has described the situation as the country's worst forest fire emergency since the Second World War, with an estimated 240,000 people displaced by the fire. In our finances, the rand is trading at 16.68 rand to the dollar, 21.18 rand to the pound, and 19 rand to the euro. Gold is trading at $4,024.21 a fine ounce. Brent crude oil is at $88.36 a barrel. In our solar times, in the Johannesburg region, Fajr Solar will set in at 29 minutes after 5 a.m. Sunrise will set in at 6:49 a.m. In the Durban region, Fajr Solar will set in at 21 minutes after 5 a.m. Sunrise will set in at 6:43 a.m. Inshallah. I'm Ishaq Rampai with your Radio Islam News. Assalamu alaikum wa rahmatullahi wa barakatuh.
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3: Mufti Yusuf Musaji joins us on the line. Mufti, assalamu alaikum wa rahmatullahi wa barakatuh.
4: Wa alaikum salam wa rahmatullahi wa barakatuh.
3: Jazakallah khair and Mufti for joining us this morning on the program. Mufti, I believe there's a serious cold front that is expected in the Eastern Cape.
4: Yes, suddenly, you know, the weather has changed dramatically. And yes, we find ourselves in this serious cold front that has come upon us. So, you know, conditions always changing in the Eastern Cape. Sometimes in one day you can get all four seasons. And alhamdulillah, there was some good days in last week, but back to the cold and windy. And now that, you know, now the children have become used to the last two times when it was raining, that... you know, the school's closed. So the moment it's raining, children are thinking, is school closed today? So that is a bit of the downside that automatically they get out of study mood.
3: Yeah. Must be making dua. Ya Allah, grant us rain. Ya Allah, grant us beneficial. Mufti, this morning on the program, we speak about the book Scattered Minds by Dr. Gabo Mate. Firstly, Mufti, who is Dr. Gabo Mate and what is this book, Scattered Minds, all about?
4: So Dr. Gabo Mate is a Canadian physician who spent many years working with children, adults living with ADHD, Attention Deficit Hyperactivity Disorder. His book, Scattered Minds, challenges the common belief that ADHD is simply something people are born with and can never change. He argues that while genetics may make some children more sensitive, the developing brain is greatly influenced by the environment in which children grow. So a child's experience matters, relationships matters, emotional safety matters. And the title Scattered Minds describes how many people with ADHD experience life. Their thoughts jump from one idea to another. They struggle to focus. They begin tasks but often leave them unfinished. They want to do well but feel frustrated because they cannot organize themselves. And one of the most important messages of the book is that ADHD is not a sign of laziness or low intelligence. Many people with ADHD are exceptionally bright. They are exceptionally creative. They are imaginative. So Dr. Mate also wants parents to stop blaming themselves. And his purpose is not to create guilt, but to increase understanding. He explains that many people love their children deeply, yet unknowingly face stresses that affect the emotional environment of the home. So throughout the book, he combines neuroscience, psychology, and real-life stories to explain how attention develops and how healing is still possible throughout life.
3: What does Dr. Mate say is the real cause of ADHD?
4: Dr. Mate argues that ADHD is primarily a developmental condition rather than an inherited disease. And he believes that the brain circuits responsible for attention, emotional regulation, impulse control, and self-awareness do not develop fully during early childhood. According to Dr. Mate, the human brain continues developing for many years after birth. And during this period, a child's experience have a profound influence on how the brain matures. He explains that when young children experience chronic stress, emotional insecurity, or disruption in their early lives, brain development may be affected. The child does not choose this, nor is it a sign of laziness or lack of intelligence. He does not deny the role of genetics. Instead, he argues that genes create a predisposition rather than a fixed outcome. So some children are born with a greater sensitivity, making them more affected by the environment. The interaction between inherited traits and early experiences shape how the brain develops. And one of the key ideas of the book is that ADHD should not simply be viewed as a medical disorder that appears out of nowhere. Rather, it's a result of developmental processes that have been influenced by both biology and the child's environment. Dr. Mate repeatedly emphasizes that understanding the origins of ADHD is important because it changes how we respond. Instead of blaming the child or seeing the condition as permanent and hopeless, we recognize that the brain remains capable of growth and change throughout life. This gives hope that people with ADHD can continue developing new abilities and coping strategies well into adulthood.
3: Is ADHD simply a genetic disorder?
4: No. And that is one of the central themes of the book, that ADHD is not simply a genetic disorder. Dr. Mate argues that while genetics can make a child more vulnerable, genes alone do not determine whether ADHD develops. And according to the book, ADHD results from an interaction between biology and early life experience. A child may inherit certain traits, but the environment, especially during the early years, play a major role in how the brain develops. So Martin explains that parts of the brain responsible for attention, for emotional regulation, for impulse control, continue developing after birth. And these areas are shaped by the quality of the child's relationship, the levels of stress they experience, whether they feel emotionally secure. And when young children experience ongoing stress or emotional disconnection, brain development can be affected. So the book also points out that ADHD often runs in families. However, Mate argues this does not automatically prove it's inherited genetically. Parents may pass on similar environments, stress patterns, and emotional experiences, as well as genes. But in his view, this helps explain why ADHD can appear across generations rather than seeing ADHD as a fixed genetic condition. The book presents it as a developmental condition. And this means the brain developed differently because of combination of inherently sensitive and life experience. So the author's message is one of hope. If developmental, you know, in the developmental stages, if development has been influenced by relationship experience, and positive relations, understanding, and supportive environments can also help with ADHD.
3: How does childhood shape the development brain?
4: Dr. Mate explains that the human brain is not fully developed at birth. Many of the areas responsible for attention, emotional regulation, planning, self-control continue to develop throughout childhood. And he says this development depends greatly on child's early experience. The brain develops in response to the environment. Every interaction, every relationship, every emotional experience help shape the neural paths that children will rely on later in life. And according to Mate, the most important factor in the child's relationship with the primary caregiver. When a child feels safe, secure, and emotionally connected, the brain can focus on learning, exploring, and developing healthy self-regulation. And this secure attachment provides the foundation for attention, emotional balance, and resilience. However, when a child experiences ongoing stress, emotional tension, disruption in these early relationships, then the brain may adapt in ways that prioritize survival over development. So Dr. Matei explains that the brain becomes more alert to possible threats and less able to develop the higher functions needed for concentration, planning, and impulse control. So he's careful to point out that this does not mean parents are to be blamed. Many loving parents face circumstances beyond their control, such as financial hardship, illness, depression, family conflict, or other sources of stress. And his purpose is not to assign guilt, but to understand how early experience influenced the brain development. Dr. Matei repeatedly emphasizes that these early adaptations are not permanent because the brain remains capable of change throughout life. Supportive relationships, healthy environments can continue strengthening the brain after childhood even.
3: Now, Mufti, what are the strengths of people with ADHD?
4: One of the refreshing messages in Scattered Minds is that Dr. Matei does not define people with ADHD by their difficulties. He believes that many individuals with ADHD possess remarkable strengths that are often overlooked because so much attention is given to their struggles. He explained that many people with ADHD are highly creative. They often think differently from others and are able to make connections that many people miss. And they can be imaginative, innovative, and full of original ideas. And their curiosity often leads them to explore a wide variety of interests. So Dr. Matei also observes that people with ADHD can have tremendous energy and enthusiasm. When they become deeply interested in something, they may enter a state of intense concentration, sometimes called hyperfocus. And during those periods, they can work for hours with exceptional dedication and creativity. And the challenge is not that they cannot pay attention, but they often cannot control where their attention goes. And he notes that many people with ADHD are emotionally sensitive. They may experience both joy and disappointment more intensely than others. And while this sensitivity can make life more challenging, it can also lead to greater compassion, empathy, and insight into feelings of other people. Many individuals with ADHD are adventurous and willing to try new things. They're often spontaneous, flexible, and comfortable with change. And these qualities can help them thrive in environments that value creativity, that value problem solving, that value innovation. Dr. Matei encourages parents, teachers, and employees to recognize these strengths instead of focusing only on weaknesses. And when people with ADHD receive understanding and support, their natural abilities can then flourish.
3: How can parents help a child with ADHD?
4: Yes, this is important. You know, Dr. Matei believes that the most important gift parents can give a child with ADHD is not stricter discipline, but a stronger relationship. And throughout Scattered Minds, he argues that connection must come before correction. And explains that children with ADHD often receive constant criticism. They're told to sit still. They're told, pay attention. Stop interrupting. Try harder. And over time, these repeated corrections can damage the child's confidence. The child begins to believe that something is wrong with him. So instead, Dr. Matei encourages parents to understand the child's behavior before reacting to it. Rather than asking, why won't my child listen, he suggests, what is my child experiencing right now? And this shift is in perspective, and it helps parents respond with empathy instead of frustration. He also stresses that the importance of creating calm and predictable home environment. Children with ADHD often find it difficult to cope with chaos, inconsistency, and emotional tension. So regular routines, clear expectations, and patient guidance help them feel secure. Dr. Matei advises parents to focus on encouragement rather than punishment. He believes that children learn best when they feel accepted and understood. Praising effort, recognizing small success, building on a child's strength can be far more effective than constantly pointing out mistakes. And he also reminds parents to take care of themselves. A stressed and exhausted or emotionally overwhelmed parent may find it difficult to provide the calm presence that a child needs. Looking after one's own emotional well-being is therefore an important part of helping the child. And Dr. Matei encourages parents to see beyond the symptoms of ADHD. Every child has unique gifts. Every child has unique talents. Every child has unique potential. And when parents nurture that relationship first, they create conditions in which those gifts can develop.
3: What mistakes do adults make when dealing with children who have ADHD?
4: Dr. Matei explains that one of the greatest mistakes adults make is assuming that children with ADHD choose their behavior. And they often believe the child is being lazy or stubborn or careless or deliberately disobedient. And as a result, the child is blamed for behavior that are actually symptoms of a developing brain struggling with attention and self-regulation. Another common mistake is expecting the child to perform consistently. Adults say, you did it yesterday, so why can't you do it today? Dr. Matei explains that inconsistency is one of the hallmarks of ADHD. A child may concentrate well one day and struggle the next day, not because of a lack of effort, but because attention is difficult to regulate. He also warns against constant criticism. Many children with ADHD hear negative comments throughout the day from parents, teachers, and peers. Over time, this repeated criticism damages their self-esteem. The child begins to see themselves as a failure and may eventually stop trying altogether. Another mistake is focusing only on correcting behavior while ignoring the child's emotional needs. And Dr. Matei believes that behavior is often a window into the child's experiencing what the child is experiencing internally. If adults respond only with punishment, they may miss the opportunity to understand the deeper causes of the behavior. And he also cautions against comparing children with ADHD to their children or to their siblings or classmates. Every child develops differently, and comparison creates shame rather than motivation and often increases frustration for both the child and those around. Dr. Matei encourages adults to not to define the child by the diagnosis. ADHD describes certain challenges, but it does not define the whole person. Every child has abilities, every child has interests, every child has strengths that deserve to be recognized and encouraged.
3: What practical habits can help people with ADHD live better lives?
4: Yes, so, you know, this is where we take the discussion forward in the sense that Dr. Matei explains that ADHD cannot be overcome by willpower alone. People can learn habits that make their daily life easier. And these habits do not change who the person is, but they help the brain function more effectively. And one of the most important habits is creating structure. People with ADHD often struggle when life is unplanned. So Dr. Matei encourages establishing regular routines from waking up, eating, sleeping. A predictable schedule reduces the number of decisions the brain has to make and makes it easier to stay on track. And he also recommends breaking large tasks into small manageable steps. Looking at a big project can feel overwhelming, causing procrastination or avoidance. Completing one small step at a time builds confidence and creates momentum. So Dr. Matei highlights the importance of reducing distraction, a quiet workplace, fewer interruptions, focus on one task at a time can improve concentration. Trying to multitask often leads to frustration and unfinished work. Another helpful habit is learning to recognize emotional triggers. You know, stress, anxiety, and frustration can make ADHD worse. So becoming aware of these emotions allows a person to pause before acting impulsively. Physical health also matters. Dr. Matei discusses the value of adequate sleep, regular exercise, good nutrition in supporting attention and emotional regulation. And while these are not curses, they provide the brain with the better conditions to function well. He stressed the importance of self-understanding instead of constantly criticizing themselves. People with ADHD should learn how their mind works. The better they understand their patterns, the better they can develop strategies that suit the individual needs and challenges. So, you know, what Dr. Matei really is saying is that living well with ADHD is not about becoming a different person. It's about understanding how your brain works, building supportive habits, and creating an environment that allows your strengths to flourish.
3: What hope does the book offer to adults who have ADHD?
4: One of the most encouraging messages in Scattered Minds is that it's never too late to grow. Dr. Matei rejects the idea that adults with ADHD are permanently limited by their condition. He believes that although the brain is developing rapidly in childhood, it continues to change throughout life. And he explains that many adults with ADHD have spent years believing they are lazy, disorganized, or incapable. And they often carry feelings of failure because they struggled at school, found it difficult to keep jobs, or experienced problems in relationships. And Dr. Matei says these negative beliefs are often more damaging than the ADHD itself. The first step towards change, he says, is understanding. When adults recognize that many of their lifelong struggles have a developmental explanation, they often experience relief instead of shame. Self-understanding replaces self-blame. And Dr. Matei also encourages adults to examine their emotional lives. He believes that unresolved stress, painful childhood experiences, and negative self-perceptions continue to influence attention and behavior. By becoming aware of these patterns, people can begin to respond differently rather than simply repeating old habits. So the book emphasizes the importance of a healthy relationship, supportive friends, family members, therapists, and partners that can help create an environment which growth becomes possible. Healing does not happen in isolation. It often takes place through safe and trusting relationship. So Dr. Matei reminds readers that, you know, gradually, the process is gradual. There's no instant cure. Instead, lasting change comes through patience, self-awareness, and constant effort.
3: Finally, Mufti, what is the Islamic perspective on scattered minds, and what lessons can Muslims learn from it?
4: So, you know, for us as believers, the important thing is that we should have that attitude that there's always an opportunity for growth. And one of the things that I reflect on is the verse in which Musa alayhi salatu wasalam said to Khidr, "Hal attabiuka ala an tu'allimani mimma 'allamta rushda?" But can I go with you? Can I be with you so I can learn from that which Allah has taught you? This is the Nabi speaking. So, you know, what we need to do is, from an Islamic perspective, is the book teaches us compassion. Instead of saying, what's wrong with this person, we need to ask ourselves, what happened to this person? You know, what happened to this person? So we do not judge the person. And the book reminds parents that children need love, security, and healthy relationships. It also challenges the idea that people are trapped by the past. It shows that the brain can continue to grow. And at the same time, we should remember that the book mainly explains ADHD through biology, psychology, and life experience. We also reflect on, in terms of from the Islamic perspective, in terms of the fact that the human has the adaptability, and that certain traits are naturally instilled in a person, and a person has the ability to continue to grow. So what we can learn is that people deserve compassion, children deserve nurturing, healing is possible, and lasting change is strongest when there's an understanding, when you have faith, worship, and trust in Allah together with the effort that you make.
3: Jazakallah khairan, Mufti, for giving us insight into this book and this topic of ADHD. That's the book Scattered Minds by Dr. Gabor Matei. It's time for the half-hourly headlines. Maulana Muhammad Baum is with us here in studio. When we come back, it's the Q&A segment of the program.
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3: Q&A segment of the program, and we do have Mufti Yusuf Musaji on the line. Mufti, the first question that has come through here, it says, I want to start a part-time business in which I will purchase used cars and then will sell them at a margin. For that purpose, I want to know the principles or rules of trading provided by our deen, our Sharia. Therefore, kindly inform me any source from where I can learn them easily. Or is there any book written on this topic which can be bought and read online?
4: Yes. So, if you purchase and sell cars at a profit and you refer to the cost price, then this is murabaha. The cost price may include expenses incurred by you in the car. In the case, the purchaser knows what is your profit margin. And if the seller deceives the purchaser with regards to the cost, the purchaser will have recourse. If you do not refer to your cost price, then this is a general sale. In this instance, the purchaser does not know your profit margin. You are not obliged to divulge your cost price to the purchaser. So you may sell the car for cash terms or for credit. The price between the two, cash and credit, may differ. The credit price may be higher than the cash price, and the longer the period of installment, the higher the price could be. Then the mode of transaction, cash or credit, must be specified. And you may also sell the car footstoots, that is, you absolve yourself from any claim of any defect in the car. If the customer inquires of any defect in the car and you know of the defect, then you should inform him. In spite of selling the car footstoots, providing this information is a moral issue. So if you sell a car on credit, you may demand a security for payment for the purchase. The security may be through a rahan or kafalat. A rahan is the debtor places an item as collateral to you. If he does not pay, the item may be sold to recover the debt. And kafalat is a person stands guaranteed to pay the debt on behalf of the debtor. And you may also consider withholding the car until the price of the car is paid in a cash sale agreement or partly cash sale agreement. Khiyari Nakt is another option of, that is, you say to the purchaser, pay within, for example, 1 month, and if you do not pay, then the transaction is cancelled. So these are the different options, very briefly.
3: I'm working in a government department. I have a question. Is it right, according to Quran and Sunnah, that if my boss comes into the room or my office, I have to stand up to show him, you know, honor and respect? I've heard that this is not permissible according to Sharia. Please guide me.
4: So it depends on what he wants. You know, it's makruh for someone to desire others to honor them by standing up for him, or that he should say sitting while a person remains standing around him. So that is what is prohibited in the hadith. However, if one does not desire others to stand up, the person does so out of love or respect. The person is a pious individual, a religious scholar, a relative, an elder. Then it's not only permissible, but also recommended to stand up for that person. Nabi Salman would stand up when his daughter Fatima would come to visit him and offer her his seat, and likewise she would stand up when Nabi Salman used to visit her and make him sit where she was sitting. So it's not makruh for you to stand up for someone else, even if they do not deserve such honor. If you expect to suffer loss or harm from that person by not standing up for him, in these times the scholars have permitted standing up for such people, especially in those places where it's prevalent or customary to stand in order to prevent hatred and resentment and hostility.
3: Is it permissible to charge a handling fee for returned items?
4: Yes, so in terms of charging a handling fee, when the item is returned, then it's a cancellation of the sale. So returns are regarded as a cancellation of a sale for which is necessary to return the full price. Therefore, it's not permissible to charge a handling fee. And when an item is returned, unless the item is damaged, in which case the seller may deduct the amount proportionate to the damage.
3: Is it permissible to charge a tenant penalties for late or non-payment of rental? What else may be done in order to recoup unpaid rental?
4: It's not permissible for a landlord to penalize the tenant by imposing a monetary penalty due to late payment of the rental. Landlord is only entitled to collect the rental that is due to them. If you have like a place where there's a Muslim court, a Muslim judge, or all of our body may be approach in order to facilitate the recoupment of outstanding rentals. If this is not possible, it's a last resort. Legal action in a non-Muslim court may be resorted to. And such legal action is only permissible to recoup the outstanding amount. Any further amount awarded by the court will not be permissible.

0: due to some other reason, will the wudu break or will the wudu remain intact?
1: Yes, so if a person has some blood or pus, merely comes out of the wound and it does not flow, then the person's wudu will remain intact.
0: The next question, does a man have hijab from his wife's stepmother?
1: Sorry, Mullah, I didn't get the full question.
0: Does a man have to do hijab or parda from his wife's stepmother?
1: So, his wife's stepmother. So basically, if a man can marry that lady, in principle, a woman must observe the laws of hijab from every person who is not her mahram. So a mahram is such a relative who is not allowed to marry in the Sharia. Since a stepmother's husband is not one's mahram, the laws of hijab will be applicable.
0: The next question, Mufti. It says, suppose I have 1 million in receivables which are outstanding from various customers. The customers have agreed to pay in installments over 2 or 3 years. Unfortunately, 2 or 3 years is a long time and I need the cash immediately. I approach a bank and the bank agrees that it is willing to buy the customer receivables. The bank says that it will deduct 8% on the customer receivables, meaning about 80,000. And pay me the rest, the whatever is it, in cash immediately. In turn, I will collect 1 million, which is outstanding from customers, and pay it back in installments as the customers pay in 1 or 2 years' time. Is this permissible?
1: This is essentially a loan based on interest, you know. That is it. You look at it, debt owing, 1 million loan from the bank. Effectively, the bank is advancing you a loan on an interest, and you'll have to repay the bank. That loan is with interest. It doesn't make a difference if the bank terms his deal is buying the receivable out. The end result is the same, and that is an interest-based loan.
0: What is the ruling regarding announcements, advices offered by the imam after the Farad Salah and before the Sunnah?
1: So, what needs to be considered here is that one should not be disturbing the musallis that are performing their salah. And in order to avoid disturbing them, one should keep these announcements very short and to the point. It shouldn't be lengthy, and it shouldn't be that, you know, it should be to the point.
0: Jazakumullah khairan for that, Mufti. My menstrual cycle does not end after precise number of days. When can I start performing salah?
1: The blood stops on the 7th day. Thereafter, due to the hesitation regarding the reappearance of the blood, you'll have to apply your mind and ponder carefully on the probability of the blood appearing again. After pondering carefully, if you feel that the blood will not appear again, then it will be permissible for you to perform salah. If the blood does appear again, then there will be no sin upon you, since you only perform salah after careful deliberation. If you feel that the blood will appear again, then you should refrain from performing salah. However, this does not reappear, then you would have to make qadha for that masala.
0: The next question, Mufti, it says, I have recently learned of a hadith that says we shouldn't fold our garments in salah. We have been ordered to prostrate or on 7 bones and to neither gather a garment nor hair. I always keep my pants neatly folded above my ankle. Will this be going against the hadith? I find it more convenient to neatly fold my pants above my ankles than to shorten them.
1: The hadith, Umirna an nasjuda ala sab'ati a'dhumin. We've been ordered to prostrate on 7 bones and that we do not fold a garment or tie the back of our hair. So this hadith implies that clothes and garments should not be gathered or folded in salah to avoid specific portion of the garment or cloth from touching the ground. They should be left in their normal state, and therefore The ideal situation is to

0: wear trousers that is above the ankle. One wears a long pants and it's below the ankles, and it's necessary to fold that ankle above the ankles. The ankles is the protruding bone located where the shin and the foot meets. So that should be left untouched.
1: The next question, Mufti, it says, what is considered the part of, what is considered the part of the ankle that we have to expose? Is it all the protruding part of the ankle bone, or just the protruding part of the ankle bone?
0: The ankle is the protruding bone located where the shin and the foot meet, and it's necessary that the izar be above the ankle so that the ankle is completely exposed.
1: Can a ha'idha, a woman who is on her cycle, write ayat of the Quran without touching the page while putting another page in between?
0: It is permissible for a ha'idha, a woman in the state of menstruation, to write verses of the Quran without touching the page, as long as her hand is not directly touching the paper. Based on this, it will be permissible to write verses of the Holy Quran after placing a sheet of paper between one's hand and the page on which the Quran verses will be written.
1: Next question, Mufti. It's regarding food. Sometimes the company we work for, they give us gifts of food. Every so often, HR will give each employee in the company sweets or chocolates, which on occasions contain animal gelatin, which is not halal suitable. Seeing that we as Muslims cannot consume the food items, what can we do with it? Can we give it to non-Muslims, or should we throw it away? If throwing it away is the answer, will that not be classified as wasting?
0: So it's not permissible to give any consumable item which contains haram elements to human beings, animals, or any other creature. In principle, we'll have to dispose of the consumable items which contain haram elements. And disposing of such an item is not considered as israf. Israf is only applicable to halal permissible items. If haram items are left in any place, if someone takes them, you will not be considered responsible for giving it away, for giving away haram.
1: The next question, Mufti, it says, I have a gold strap Rolex watch. I was informed that if the weight of the gold is less than the total weight of the watch by more than 50%, then it is permissible to wear. Now, nowadays, in many times, there is gold content, meaning a pen, mobile phones, belts, and sunglasses. The weight of the watch is 100 grams, and 18 karat gold is just 10 grams. Hence, using this, it should be fined. Please advise.
0: Okay, so the main feature of the item should not be gold. Then it will be permissible. Also, the dominant ingredients of the product is gold, 12, 18, or 24. Or the dominant ingredients of the product is not gold, 9 category carat. So using such an item is permissible with that condition that the dominant gold should not touch while in use, and the main features of the item should not be gold.
1: Okay, and Mufti, the next question, our last question for today. May I request to clarify regarding the inclusion of reward points and vouchers under zakatable assets?
0: No, those are gifts, and sometimes you don't have control in terms of using it and redeeming it. You don't use it within a specific period of time, so therefore it will not be zakatable.
1: Mm-hmm. Jazakallah khairan, Mufti, for joining us on the program this morning. Jazakallah khairan for answering the questions of the listeners. And inshallah, we look forward to speaking to you next week.
0: Jazakallah. Assalamu alaikum wa rahmatullahi wa barakatuh.
1: Wa alaikum salam wa rahmatullahi wa barakatuh. That brings us to the end of the program this morning. It's almost time for the 10 a.m. news bulletin. After that, it's Hafidha Rehana Umar with Revival in Motion. I'll be back with you tomorrow morning, inshallah. Until then, assalamu alaikum wa rahmatullahi wa barakatuh.
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السلام عليكم ورحمة الله وبركاته. أهلا وسهلا ومرحبا بكم and welcome to Sabah al-Muslim Drive Time on Radio Islam International. Tuesday morning, Yom al-Thulatha, the 13th of Safar, 1448, which is also the 28th of July, 2026. Sulaiman Rawdi is the name. By the permission, the grace, the mercy, the decision, the decree, and the will of Allah, tabaraka wa ta'ala, I will be keeping you company between now and 9 a.m. We welcome those listening to us on the radio in Gauteng, medium wave 1548. Those listening to us throughout South Africa, DSTV's audio bouquet channel 826. And those listening to us throughout Southern Africa, free-to-air satellite decoders. Now we commence our day by remembering Allah tabaraka wa ta'ala, who is Al-Halim. Allah is the being who is extremely forbearing. Extremely forbearing. So Allah tabaraka wa ta'ala does not immediately punish. And this is not due to any weakness. You know, as human beings, sometimes you want to take retribution from someone. You want to punish someone because you feel they've done wrong, but you don't have the ability. There's going to be consequences. As a boss, you feel, if I reprimand this person, he may just resign. Then I'm going to have more challenges. As an employee, you feel, if I tell my boss that he's been out of line in terms of how he spoke to me, he may just fire me. But Allah tabaraka wa ta'ala does not withhold his punishment due to any weakness or any fear of consequence or reaction. He forgives and continues overlooking due to his forbearance. He continues granting respite whilst having full power over all of the creation, because nothing can incapacitate Allah tabaraka wa ta'ala. His forbearance is also not due to being unaware of these actions which his servants do. Sometimes you don't know what your children are doing. You don't know what your students are doing. You don't know what your subordinates are doing. Therefore, they get away with it because you're simply not aware. They're cheating the system. Allah is all-knowing, but he's also forbearing. And the being who knows the treachery of the eyes and who knows what the heart conceals. Like he mentions in the Quran, in Surah Ahzab, وَاللَّهُ يَعْلَمُ مَا فِي قُلُوبِكُمْ. And Allah knows what is in your hearts. Still, وَكَانَ اللَّهُ عَلِيمًا حَلِيمًا. And Allah is all-knowing, the most forbearing. So due to his perfect knowledge, he is fully aware of every single person's evil thoughts and disrespectful ideologies. When he wishes, he can apprehend. However, due to his perfect tolerance, he does not take to task immediately. He grants respite.

Our dua for this morning, narrated by Ali ibn Abi Talib radiyallahu anhu, recorded in the Sunan from Imam Tirmidhi. Allahumma laka salati wa nusuki wa mahyayi wa mamati wa ilayka ma'abi wa laka rabbi turathi. O Allah, my salah, my sacrifice, my life and my death are all for you. To you is my return and yours is what I leave behind. So this supplication is based on the famous verse of the Quran. قُلْ إِنَّ صَلَاتِي وَنُسُكِي وَمَحْيَايَ وَمَمَاتِي لِلَّهِ رَبِّ الْعَالَمِينَ لَا شَرِكَ لَهِ. That say my salah, my sacrifice, my life, my death is all for Allah alone, exclusively. He has no partner. So here we're saying, oh Allah, we now acknowledging that, oh Allah, my salah, my sacrifice, my life and my death are all for you. I have to return to you. وَإِلَيْكَ مَآبِي وَلَكَ رَبِّي تُرَاثِي. And yours is what I leave behind. Meaning what I've done for you, that is my true legacy. Nothing else. So there's no direct request here. It's an acknowledgement in front of Allah tabaraka wa ta'ala that draws the mercy of Allah, that results in our needs of this dunya as well as that of the akhirah being fulfilled. Allahumma laka salati wa nusuki wa mahyaya wa mamati wa ilayka ma'abi wa laka rabbi turathi. Ameen ya rabbal alameen.

0: Well, first up, we'll speak to Michael Swain, right? He is from FOSA, and we talk about the CRL Rights Commission expanding its controversial Section 22 process beyond the Christian community to include other faiths, including Muslims. What is this all about? We'll speak to Michael in a bit. After the recitation of Surah Yaseen, we'll take a look at the morning newspapers, inshallah. After 7, our hadith for the morning. And then we talk about the resignation yesterday accepted by President Ramaphosa of Advocate Andrea Johnson. Mawajja will be with us with the competition just after 7:30. Tafsir of Surah to Rum will continue. Then the Africa report at about 7:45. After 8, we talk about further controversy around student funding. Our theme discussion on friendship will continue. And then the Judicial Services Commission is recommending now the suspension of Eastern Cape Judge President Mbenge, Selby Mbenenge. We'll talk more about that closer to 7:40, inshallah. That's what you can look forward to between now and 9 o'clock. The WhatsApp number, 072-786-1548, and the email address, smr@radioislam.co.za. The CRL Rights Commission is expanding its controversial Section 22 process beyond the Christian community to include other faiths, including Muslims. With the process already facing legal challenges, concerns are growing that what is being presented as voluntary self-regulation could ultimately lead to greater state oversight of religious institutions, raising important constitutional questions for South Africa's Muslim community. Now joining us on the line, Michael Swain from FOSA. Michael, a very good morning to you and welcome.
1: Thanks, Ruben. Very nice to be on the show. Thank you for having me.
0: I want to just simplify it for our listeners, right? So let me start by asking you to tell them that what is the CRL Rights Commission? What is its mandate? And how did this Section 22 process come into existence for Christians, at least?
1: The CRL Rights Commission, it stands for the Cultural, Religious and Linguistic Rights Commission. It's set up by the South African Constitution. Under Section 9, there are other commissions. The Electoral Commission, for example, you've just been advertising for people to register. That's another Section 9, or Chapter 9 institution. And its specific mandate, the CRL, is to protect, uphold, and look after the religious freedom rights, among others. That's the religious component of it. And what it has done, and this is a pattern, unfortunately, that started in 2016-17, the current CRL chairperson, Mrs. Toko Mkhonazi-Halufa, mounted a campaign in her last term of office where she produced a report basically said, picking out all the abuses that were taking place, particularly in the Christian faith community, and there were some, nobody denies that, but of course they were very, very minor, they were fringe, shall we say. Only a tiny fraction of the people in the Christian faith were behaving unlawfully, as it obviously turned out, and yet she then campaigned to set up a system of state regulation of religion so that everybody would be licensed, everybody would be registered, everybody would be monitored, and effectively, when you have a system of state regulation of religion where the state decides, you know, whether you can or cannot, you know, pastor a church or be an imam in a mosque or even form a religious organization, that is not freedom of religion. And it was hotly contested. And at the time, the Cooperative Governance and Traditional Affairs Portfolio Committee, that's called COGTA, they did not accept the recommendations. And the whole thing lapsed in 2019 when Parliament was then dissolved. And yet, unfortunately, the same woman has been reappointed as the chairperson, and she's right back on the same agenda. And she set up a Section 22 committee. This is something set up under Section 22 of the CRL Act. That's the act that governs the CRL. And she's appointed people to it and given it a term of reference. And the term of reference is almost exactly what she was proposing the last time. It's setting up a religious council, what they call sometimes a council of ethics and accountability. It's the registration of all religious organizations, all religious practitioners. It obviously gives you some form of gold standard if you match what they believe that you should. But there are also disciplinary processes, even, for example, that you could potentially be disbarred if you fall foul of it. And the CRL chairperson herself has made it very plain. She made a statement. She said she wants an act of parliament, and this council will then obviously be empowered and function as a consequence of that act. That is state regulation of religion, simply put. No matter how much they call it self-regulation, it isn't. It's state regulation of religion.
0: So this Section 22 committee for Christians is in abeyance because of the legal challenge. Is that correct?
1: No, unfortunately not. She received a legal advice from Parliament that even though it is under challenge by two court cases, it can still continue with its work. And of course, that's problematic because for two reasons. First of all, and I think for the Islamic faith community, it's important to understand that whatever the outcome of this is, if there is this act of Parliament, the Muslim community will be bound equally. It will also fall under the same regime because you can't have a law that discriminates against one faith and doesn't obviously, you know, and favors another in that sense. And so you will also be bound by the only distinction being, which is why the Muslim Lawyers Association filed a case immediately, is that you will not have had any say in the basically the discussions and the consultations building up to what they have clearly stated that they want. So you're effectively left behind. And what they're now trying to do with the other faith communities is to say to them, look, please, can we co-opt you into this process? Effectively, what I think they're trying to do is to legitimize it by saying, well, now we're speaking to everybody. But the fact is that you're effectively going to be legitimizing a process that's already underway with a predetermined outcome. And that's why we think that the best course of action is to wait until these court cases have been settled. But they're not prepared to do that for CRL. And so our position to COGTA, who oversee the CRL, is, well, even if they do go ahead, which they are, by the way, they've already done two provinces, then you should not rely on or act upon any report until those court cases have been settled. Because if this whole process is unlawful, and it probably is, then effectively you will be relying on a report from something which has actually been declared to be unlawful. And the principle in law is if the tree is rotten, then the fruit is poisonous. And so that is why these court cases, I think, are very important and why we should wait for the outcomes before anything moves forward.
0: What kind of timelines are we looking at in terms of these court cases?
1: Well, that's the problem with court cases. They take a long time to roll through. So I believe that they're looking at the moment for a date to be set down for the hearing in the High Court. But bear in mind, whoever wins or whoever loses, it's going to be appealed, then it goes to the Supreme Court of Appeal, and ultimately, in this case, probably the Constitutional Court. And that could take, you know, 5 years. It could take longer. So the problem is, of course, that the CRL chair knows this. She's steaming ahead with the Section 22 committee. She's going to hope that the report that it produces will be considered by Parliament, and potentially legislation will be drafted and maybe even passed as a consequence even before the court cases are settled. So that's effectively subverting due process, and that's why it's very problematic. That's why I think we need to be speaking to COGTA to say to them, please do not rely on any report or outcome of this process, which is flawed already, unless and until the court cases have been settled.
0: All right, Michael, thank you for your time.
1: Thank you, sir.
0: That was Michael Swain from Foresight. Time now for the headlines. Then we'll move on to the recitation of Surah Yasin, inshallah. This morning, Sheikh Abdul Kabir Haidari will listen to his rendition of Surah Yasin. We'll take a look at the morning newspaper headlines just before 7 o'clock. There's still a lot to come on Sabah al-Muslim.
2: Newspaper headlines on Sabah al-Muslim.
0: Nina, good morning and welcome.
3: Good morning. Thank you for having me.
0: Starting with the Star, more calls for accountability as Johnson steps down.
3: So the government has been called to take real disciplinary action against advocate Andrea Johnson, who recently resigned as the head of the investigating directorate against corruption, and ensure that she does not escape accountability by merely walking away from her job.
0: Then judge seeks healing from traditional healers.
3: So a Free State High Court judge who has been on sick leave for more than 8 years is refusing to abandon his belief that traditional healers will restore his eyesight, despite medical specialists declaring him legally blind and advising that his condition is unlikely to improve.
0: SA announces ambitious overhaul of migration laws.
3: Minister of Justice and Constitutional Development, Mamluk Okubai, has announced sweeping reforms set to transform how the country navigates migration. Speaking to the media on Sunday, Kubai, who leads the Interministerial Committee on Migration, said the government is embarking on an ambitious overhaul of key laws to build a stronger foundation for managing migration in the years ahead.
0: citizen water body in turmoil.
3: So dismissed for buying booze worth 50,000 rand for a work session. A former events officer was hush-hush reinstated at the Water Research Commission despite her actions now being probed by the public protector. And at the center of this row is the board's chair.
0: No pay for staff at six councils.
3: So there's the story, the sorry state of Free State's municipalities' finances, but Treasury is to blame for withholding money, according to the unions.
0: Then moving further on into the Mercury, they say Lucky Montana hits back at SIU over 15.71 million rand property freeze.
3: So Property Group CEO of the Passenger Rail Agency of South Africa, Lucky Montana, has denied that the Special Investigating Unit has obtained an order to freeze his assets. And this is after the SIU announced that it has secured a preservation order to from the Special Tribunal freezing two luxury properties belonging to Montana, alleging that they were acquired from proceeds linked to process controversial 5.6 billion integrated security access management system contracts awarded to Siangena Technologies.
0: Ramaphosa calls for firm migration management.
3: So President Cyril Ramaphosa has called for a balanced approach to migration, saying South Africa must enforce its immigration laws while protecting the rights and dignity of migrants.
0: In the Cape Times, NPA pulls plug on Khumalo case.
3: So the National Prosecuting Authority has withdrawn charges against Lieutenant General Dumisani Khumalo, Brigadier Dineo Mukwele, and Major General Nozipho Madondo, and their co-accused following a directive from National Director of Public Prosecutions, Advocate Andy Motibe.
0: And then in the Cape Times, also Nigeria, South Africa hold tense meeting over xenophobia protest.
3: Yes, Nigeria and South Africa diplomats in Abuja yesterday to address growing concerns over xenophobic attacks against foreigners, with tensions surfacing despite diplomatic gestures and references to historic city ties.
0: And devastating mass shooting claims 11 lives also in the Cape Times.
3: Yes, Menenberg residents relived terrifying moments after gunmen unleashed a hail of bullets in Pecos Walk on Sunday night, leaving two men dead and a 74-year-old woman wounded in one of these mass shootings that claimed 11 lives across the Western Cape.
0: All right, Tina, thanks for that look at the morning newspapers.
3: Only a pleasure.
0: It's a minute and a bit before seven. Let's just quickly take a look at what the weather forecast looks like for today. Waiting for the website to open. Johannesburg, we look at a maximum of 20. Tomorrow drops a little bit to 18, 19 on Thursday, 19 on Friday, 18 on Saturday, with the minimums around 5, 6 and 7. So a kind of stable pattern for the weather. Quite a bit of rain expected today in Quebec, Port Elizabeth. Durban is expecting some rain today with a maximum of 21, and rain tomorrow with a maximum of 17. Friday and Saturday also some rain expected in Durban. The maximum's there 20, 21, but the minimums are high in Durban. You know, around the mid teens. Cape Town, 19 degrees today, cloudy, 20 tomorrow, 21 on Thursday. Warms up Friday, Saturday a little bit towards 22, 24. Their minimums are not too bad, about 7, 8, 9. No rain predicted for the rest of the week in Cape Town.

0: This is Sabahul Muslim.
1: How is it that tiny speedboats are challenging the world's most powerful navy? I'm referring to Iran's so-called Mosquito fleet, right? These are hundreds of small but fast attack boats that operate from hidden coves in Iran's rocky coastline, making them difficult for the US and others to detect and target from long range. So when they are needed, they emerge in swarms alongside drones and missiles and sea mines. Putin recently pointed to this strategy as an example of how modern warfare is changing. Independent military analysts are saying that these boats won't likely defeat the U.S. Navy in a conventional battle. But that's not their objective. That's not their mission. Their mission is to complicate military planning, to disrupt global shipping, and to force a superpower to spend billions defending against weapons that cost only a fraction of the price. So the real lesson here, perhaps, is not about the boats. It's about how modern warfare is increasingly proving that strategy can outweigh size, numbers, and cost. The goal here is to make the Strait of Hormuz so dangerous that commercial ships hesitate to enter, insurance premiums soar, global markets react, and thus the global pressure piles on the US and Israel. It's a tactic by the underdog, and that is what Putin was referring to. Okay, it's just gone 12 minutes past 7. You are listening to Sabah al-Muslim on Radio Islam International. On that note, I see that Netanyahu, some call, refer to him as, has touched down in Washington. He's expected to meet Trump, obviously. The Iran issue would be top of the agenda. We'll hear a lot of nonsense from both of them. Trump says Washington is having very friendly talks with Tehran, but says he's not prepared for prolonged negotiations. Tehran says the U.S. is struggling to find a way out of the war. Then the U.N. High Commissioner for Human Rights, Volker Turk, tells Al Jazeera that he has documented violations of international law by Israel in Lebanon, some of which amount to war crimes. Karim Khan, eh? Saudi Arabia condemns the drone attack launched by Iran-backed groups in Iraq that targeted Riyadh as well as oil facilities in the eastern province. So some are saying that the Ukrainians have done themselves a favor by striking the Iranian ship in the Caspian Sea. This is William Courtney, a former U.S. ambassador. He says Ukraine's strike on the Iranian vessel will be welcomed in Washington. In other words, Zelensky will be in Trump's good books. But he will, at some point, I suppose, face some retaliation. He's trying to align the Ukrainians with the U.S. policy in Iran. Remember, he's got some internal issues with the minister that he removed and the consequences that flowed from there. They don't have an interest in joining the U.S. and Israel's war in Iran, but they are hindering Iranian shipments of drones and other military equipment to Russia. And they're also attacking enemy number one for the United States right now, which is Iran. So this aligns with the U.S. interests, and it brings Zelensky and Ukraine closer to the Trump administration. So it's unpopular in the West, the Iran war. The Ukrainians wouldn't want to be too much identified with it, but they do a few things here and there to try and appease Trump. Because at the moment, Zelensky needs Trump. That's the key thing. All right, we're just coming up to 7:15 in a bit, our hadith for the morning. Then we are going to be talking about the resignation of Andrea Johnson. It was accepted by President Ramaphosa yesterday. Mawaja will be with us in studio just after 7:30. Tafsir of Surah Ar-Rum will continue. The Africa reported about 7:45. After 8, we talk about student funding being in the headlines for the wrong reasons again. Closer to the end of the program, inshallah, we will continue our discussion on friendship. That's our theme discussion for this week. And the Judicial Commission is recommending the suspension of the Eastern Cape Judge President. That's also something that we will unpack. So the WhatsApp number 0727861548 and the email address smr@radioislam.co.za. That's smr at radioislam.co.za. It's just gone quarter past seven.
2: Hadith discussions on Sabah al Muslim.
1: 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If a morsel of food of any one of you falls, he should pick it up, remove any dirt on it, and then eat it. He should not leave it for Shaitan. When he finishes, he should lick his fingers because he does not know in which portion of his food the blessings lie. Does not know in which portion of his food the blessings lie. So the Shaitan is always trying to mislead you. Not only when you're in salah, not only when you want to give charity, but he's always trying to mislead you, even if it be trying to make you forget to say Bismillah before you start your meal, so then he gets involved there. Some scholars say he literally eats the fallen morsel of food, and others say no, it's metaphoric here, meaning that it's to leave that morsel of food just like that, because it's fallen, you just leave it. It's a sign of pride. And pride is linked to the devil. It's due to satanic influence. And therefore, Rasulullah sallallahu alayhi wa sallam compared it to shaitan. But what we need to do is ensure that we pick it up. So we kind of negate the devil's influence and we show humility. That is the explanation given by those scholars who say it is metaphoric. It's now coming up to 18 minutes past 7.

0: The head of the investigating directorate against corruption, or IDEC, has resigned with immediate effect. That is advocate Andrea Johnson, who stated that sustained attacks on her and the controversy surrounding her leadership have become a reputational risk to both the anti-corruption unit and the National Prosecuting Authority. In her resignation letter to the NPA head and to the president, she asked that her contractual three-month notice period be waived. Yesterday, the president agreed to it and her resignation took effect. We analyzed this with political analyst John Steyn. John, a very good morning to you and welcome.
1: Good morning, Suleiman. 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
0: Is there any advantage for her in resigning rather than being suspended and then fired?
1: Well, it speaks to credibility of IDEC, of the NPA, of the criminal justice system as a whole. Meaning that she's not just thinking of herself, even though she will be held accountable for whatever deficiencies or incompetencies occurred while she was at the helm of it. It just releases some of the pressure at the immediate moment.
0: Now, how much has been divulged in the Madlanga Commission of Inquiry, which gives us insight in terms of what has been happening behind the scenes? It implicates her, but it goes also beyond her, right?
1: Well, I think it's just scratched the surface. If you think about the amount of crime that occurs in South Africa and the potential political and organized crime influence is much larger than what the Madlanga Commission has shown now, but it does inform the public about what is happening, what is occurring to a certain extent, broadly speaking. Remember, South Africans want stellar excellence from our criminal justice system on a continuous basis. Educating the public, informing them, is a step in the right direction. But again, as I've noted previously, it will get worse before it gets better. At least there's some kind of transparency occurring, a willingness to address the critical matter in South Africa on a continuous basis. I just hope that this inquiry would be long-lasting and the actions taken expeditiously, as what we can observe from the commission, from the executive, from the judiciary, and so forth, occurs on an ongoing basis. So we can see some progress. But again, we are in the first 10 meters of a marathon, and it's going to take much longer, but it's a start.
0: We know there was optimism, right, during the Zondo Commission of Inquiry. People were making a similar argument and saying, look, what's coming out and what is being exposed just shows how deep the rot actually was. In that sense, it's shocking, but the fact that it's coming out is a positive. A couple of years down the line, people are very disillusioned, disappointed that they're not seeing culprits in prison uniform. What if anything is different this time around with the Madlanga Commission of Inquiry?
1: The first thing that I notice is action shortly after cross-examination or the inquiry in itself taking place. So the police is acting, the courts are acting, different organs of state and the public are acting. There's feedback from the public continuously, etc., etc. So there's a little bit more action than what we observed from the Zondo Commission, but a lot more has to occur. But again, we want things to happen much faster, much quicker. But our judicial process, our constitutional democracy doesn't always allow that. We must be hopeful, and we expect people to account and be arrested and take the punishment for their actions. It's just slow. I just hope that we see the reforms and the changes more permanently than what we observed for the outcomes from the Zondo Commission. So I do see some changes around it, and the public is far more educated and involved and so forth. Nothing is perfect in this life. only God is, but at least we see some progression taking place, some matters on court rolls, some strategies being changed, some interactions with the public, etc., etc. Very slow, very frustrating, very annoying for most of us, but I do see progress.
0: All right, John, thank you so much for your time and for your chatting to us.
1: You are welcome, Solomon. Wonderful, blessed day to everyone.
0: That was political analyst John Steyn talking to us about the resignation of advocate Andrea Johnson. It's now 7:28, time for Inasheed.

It's time to open the doors of your mind and get the cogs in your brain turning with Radio Islam's word game. 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Put them together and figure out the answer. And on air, cryptic crossword to get you thinking. Radio Islam International.

0: Actually been very good, and that's apart from the early morning, maybe even till Maghrib time, it's fairly quite good. Isha time, it's maybe a little bit more chillier, but yeah, these past few days, the days have been very, very nice, alhamdulillah.
1: So we are now three down, 37 to go, something like that.
0: Yeah, gee, yesterday was the third day, so still got another 37. Yeah, sometimes.
1: Have you? Maybe you should work out a date. That what you call it? If we were to get 40 days of consecutive correct answers, like till what date must we get the correct answers?
0: All right, we'll try doing that. Inshallah.
1: That make it maybe give our listeners a little bit of a target.
0: Yeah, so generally the competition would generally and normally take place 5 days of the week, and eight fives are 40, so you generally need eight full weeks to do that, which is just maybe a little bit short of 2 months.
1: Yeah, and 2 months can go back, can go past fairly quickly, I would think.
0: Yeah, it does. It definitely does. That means before the end of the term, 2 months will be over.
1: Before the end of the term, 2 months will be over. So, what do you have in mind for us today?
0: What we got in mind today, Marana, is well, this word is it's a nice word, interesting word, not the lengthiest of words, but what this word, what it common or one of the meanings in today's time can be, it can be used to describe a high-rise building, tall buildings, skyscrapers, high-rise buildings. Yeah. You could use this word. Well, I already gave you a few words there, skyscrapers and whatever. But yeah, you could use this word to describe a high-rise building. In today's time, it's used for that. Before, not so much. You didn't get that many high-rise buildings then. So the original meaning of the word is something else. It's not. Today, it's used to describe high-rise buildings.
1: Yesterday was about food, right?
0: Yesterday was about food, gee. That's correct.
1: And today, you're going into buildings.
0: Yeah, it's buildings. It's
1: I don't know. Were you admiring some building yesterday?
0: Nope, no. This is something much more. It's not just a 2-3 story building. Something much higher than that.
1: Something much higher than that.
0: So it's an interesting word. It, like I said, it's not originally used for that, but today it could give the meaning of that. Yeah, if they find that clue to be strange, well, then the next clue will be even more surprising then.
1: Surprising or strange, like?
0: Strange, yeah. Probably more strange. Okay.
1: All right, let's see how this plays out. And then I'm hoping it's not too difficult because now, I mean, we want to work towards it 40 days, right?
0: Yeah, like I said, Ma, I don't make it purposely difficult. I don't make it purposely easy either. It's just, we just go with the flow.
1: 40. Have you been for 40 days recently, Mawaja?
0: Recently?
1: I know you've been for 1 year, right?
0: It depends how recent is recent, Ma.
1: How recent is recent?
0: The last I went that long was when I went to Pakistan, but that was quite a few years ago.
1: So are you publicly admitting on live radio that you're overdue?
0: Yeah, inshallah, Ma. Inshallah. We'll go together.
1: You know, like Maulana Kara, our colleague, our friend.
0: Right.
1: So every year when our Ustad Ma Fazlur Rahman comes for Jamaat to Lens, Maulana Kara is amazing, right? So what he does, he'll say, Sheikh, you know that Maulana Waja, he hasn't been in Jamaat for a long time. That Maulana Rawat, when last has he been in Jamaat? That Maulana Muhammad Baam, Maulana Saeed Bigchi, he takes everybody's names. And then they say, inshallah, me, I'm going for 40 days in December. I may be it. So when Mahfuz Rahman was here last week, I said, Monikara, you know, for as long as I know you, every time Sheikh Saab comes, you're telling him that December you're going and everybody else is not going, but you've never been. You don't ever go. And he's laughing. So before the question can be asked of him, he brings everybody else under the microscope. That when last has he gone, and when last has he gone, and when last has he gone. But Hazrat is sitting very comfortable.
0: Yeah, and he saves himself from all the, being encouraged to go. So he knows he's already given his name, And
1: I don't know, just

0: ختم میں انشاءاللہ میں نے نیت کر لی ہے حضرت 40 دن انشاءاللہ 40 دن even threw his son under the bus that I'm telling my son yeah that he must go in Jamaat and he's just not going and this and that. I'm sitting there and I'm laughing. I say it's only Manikara who can do things like this.
1: Yeah.
0: All right. It's now 22 minutes to 8, time 4 this morning's tafsir.

0: So yesterday we discussed the famous verse of the Quran al-Kareem where Allah tabaraka wa ta'ala says, أعوذ بالله من الشيطان الرجيم بسم الله الرحمن الرحيم ومن آياته أن خلق لكم من أنفسكم أزواجا لتسكنوا إليها وجعل بينكم مودة ورحمة إن في ذلك لآيات لقوم يتفكرون. Of his signs is that he created for you partners of your own kind that you may live in peace with them, and he placed between you affection and mercy. In this are many signs for those who ponder. So I explained yesterday that this is a verse that is recited often when marriage is discussed, when nikahs take place. And we, in a nutshell, explained that even though Hawa radiallahu anha was created from Adam alayhi salam, was created from dust, men and women are very different. They look different, they sound different, they have different temperaments, they have different emotions, they act differently. But Allah tabaraka wa ta'ala shows his greatness in that a being that has been created from another being is so different from that being. Yet the two are expected to live together and complement each other. And Allah has created attraction between man and woman so that procreation can take place and the human race continues. Allah has also created a natural affection in both man and woman towards their children. So imagine, I explained yesterday, that if man was not attracted to woman and woman was not attracted to man, the human race would cease to exist. And if man and woman both did not care for their children, not have their natural love for their children, where a mother is willing to do more for her children than she does for herself, where a father is willing to spend more on his family than he does on himself, generally speaking, there are obviously exceptions, unfortunately, then the system won't function. So Allah tabaraka wa ta'ala created man, then created woman, made them different, yet made them coexist in a complementary manner so that the entire family unit functions and humanity continues to exist as a species and a creation of Allah tabaraka wa ta'ala. Then we explained, لِتَسْكُنُوا إِلَيْهَا, so that you may live in peace, that sakina, peace, serenity, tranquility, that's the objective of marriage. In the beginning part of marriage, mawadda, you get it through love, romance, attraction. In the latter part of marriage, rahmah, more through mercy. Now, marriage is a long discussion. It's a lengthy topic, and there's much that we can unpack. I'll just mention from Anwarul Bayan a few ahadith that the scholars have brought at this juncture. For example, the hadith where Nabi Sallallahu Alaihi Wasallam said, one would not see anything more conducive to fostering love between two people than marriage. I explained illicit relationships don't have this barakah. Yeah, they may have love and emotion and all of that, but it doesn't have this barakah. And this love in the beginning part of marriage and mercy in the latter part of marriage allows for a man and woman who are fundamentally different, right, biologically and psychologically, to accommodate each other and to exist with each other. Hence, Nabi Sallallahu Alaihi Wasallam advised men to marry women who are loving and who are able to bear children so that they can be proud of the large numbers of his ummah on the day of Qiyamah. Nabi Sallallahu Alaihi Wasallam also said, after fear of Allah, the mu'min cannot receive a boon greater than a good wife. If he instructs her to do something, she obeys. And if she pleases him when he looks at her. And if he takes an oath, she aids him to fulfill the oath. And if he has to be out, she takes care of her chastity and his property. Abu Huraira radiallahu anhu mentions that Nabi sallallahu alayhi wa sallam said, no believing man should detest his believing wife. If he dislikes some trait in her, he should then take a liking to another trait. And we know Nabi sallallahu alayhi wa sallam said that the best of you are those who are the best to their womenfolk. And I am the best to my womenfolk. So being, you know, trying to be the best of Muslims is hinged on how well you treat your women folk. So that's verse 21 that we discussed yesterday. Now moving further, verse 22, Allah says, وَمِنْ آيَاتِي, of his signs, خَلْقُ السَّمَاوَاتِ وَالْأَرْضِ, the creation of the heavens and the earth. And this is a repeated theme in the Quran where Allah says, look at the heavens, look at the earth, and that you'll see the greatness of Allah. وَاخْتِلَافُ أَلْسِنَتِكُمْ وَأَلْوَانِكُمْ, and the diversity of your languages and colors. إِنَّ فِي ذَلِكَ لَآيَاتٍ لِلْعَالِمِينَ. In this are many signs for those who are endowed with understanding. So the scholars say, all men come from one mother and father, Adam and Hawa. Yet we have been spread across the earth and our languages have become so diverse that we cannot understand a single word in other languages. Right? It's like when you go to another country and you don't know the language, you're a foreigner in that country, even though you're a human being and they are human beings. So there's the sameness and the likeness, but it is also there's this total opposite that Allah has created on earth. And in that is the sign of the greatness of Allah Tabaraka wa Ta'ala. The origin of sound, you know, from the throat, from the lips, from the mouth, it's all the same. Certain sounds, you know, the bur sound or the sound, it can only come from the same spot for every human. Yet the languages are so distinctly different. So that's one, right? Then the sound of, even if people speak English, but the American accent versus the European UK accent versus the Australian accent versus the South African accent, same language. On top of that, physique. Some are shorter, some are taller, some have different complexion. So everything is uniquely different. Even if you are siblings and you look similar, but there will still be distinguishing features. You sound similar, but there will still be differences. So in all of this, you see the greatness of Allah Tabaraka wa Ta'ala. The differences are vast and the similarities are there, yet you coexist. Then Allah Tabaraka wa Ta'ala says, وَمِنْ آيَاتِهِ مَنَامُكُمْ بِاللَّيْلِ وَالنَّهَارِ وَبَطِغَاءُكُمْ مِنْ فَضْلِهِ إِنَّ فِي ذَلِكَ لَآيَاتٍ لِقَوْمِ يَسْمَعُونَ. Of his signs is your sleep at night and in during the day. And you're seeking of his bounty. In this are many signs for those who listen. Right? Because what happened at night, if you were sleeping, you don't know about it. You have to hear from others, so you listen. Hence Allah says, يَسْمَعُونَ. There are two states of man. There's a state of being asleep and unaware. You are as unaware as a rock when you're sleeping. And then there's a state when you are awake and you're engaging. Generally, most people engage during the day. They seek sustenance during the day. But then there's also those who sleep during the day. And most people sleep at night. Now, that's when they are unaware. But there are those who are awake at night. Hence, Allah mentions them in a kind of interchangeable way. And Allah very specifically here says, يَسْمَعُونَ. There are signs for those who listen, because like I explained, those who were sleeping, whether at night or during the day, they don't know what happened, so they have to listen from others in terms of what transpired. That's why when we wake up, we say, Alhamdulillah, الَّذِي أَحْيَانَا بَعْدَمَا أَمَاتَنَا. That all praise is due to Allah who has granted us life after death, meaning the minor form of death is sleep. We have to read these relevant du'as. Why do we read it? Because we're acknowledging what our state was whilst we were asleep. All right, it's now 7:45. After the break, inshallah, we've got the Africa report with Caesar with Cizo Inkala.
1: Africa report on Sabahul Muslim.
0: Well, for this week's Africa report, we are joined on the line by Cizo Inkala. Very good morning to you and welcome.
2: Good morning. Good morning to your listeners. Thank you for having me.
0: So, talk to us about the Senegalese president launching a new political party.
2: Yes, yeah, there are new political developments in Senegal. So, the Senegalese president, Bassirou Faye, launched his own political party, the Republican Patriots, over the weekend. So, this move by the president, it completes his split from his former close political ally and former prime minister, Ousmane Sonko. Faye won the presidential elections in 2024 with the support of the PASTEF party, which had settled on Faye's candidacy after Sonko was arrested by the incumbent regime, and by virtue of him being arrested, he was then banned from contesting elections. So to the party ranks, I mean the PASTEF party ranks, Faye and Sonko were the same thing. So upon winning elections, President Faye appointed Sonko as the prime minister. However, there were tensions between the two leaders that developed over government's economic policy. Sonko preferred a more radical economic policy that assets economic sovereignty and also uproots corruption that was rampant in Senegalese public sector. Faye, on the other hand, He was more pragmatic. He preferred engagement, taking a gradual approach, and and negotiating with international institutions like the IMF and the World Bank, which Sonko did not like. So their relationship broke down when President Faye dismissed Sonko as Prime Minister in May this year. So Sonko still had a firm grip of the PASTEF party, which propelled President Faye to electoral victory in 2024. So it left the president with no political base. And without a political base, he was not going to be able to work with the parliament, which is still controlled by the party which won in the election. So I think this move by him to form a new political party aims at cultivating and mobilizing grassroots support for his government as agenda and policies. So we will see how it plays out. I mean, his party is yet to contest elections, so its strength will be tested when they hold local government elections in a few years to come.
0: Talk to us about Zimbabwe's ambitious minerals beneficiation policy.
2: Yeah, so as you know, Zimbabwe is home to the fifth largest reserves of lithium in the world, and the largest in Africa. So lithium is one of the most sought after critical minerals used to make rechargeable batteries for electronic devices and electric vehicles. Aluminium and lithium alloys are also used in making aircraft, high-speed trains, and bicycle frames and the likes. So taking advantage of the small size of the global lithium market and also the intensifying competition for critical minerals like lithium, the Zimbabwean government has found itself in an advantageous position. So in 2022, the government announced a ban on the export of raw lithium, insisting on the local processing and beneficiation of lithium ore. The government ramped up the pressure in June 2025 last year when it imposed a ban on the export of lithium concentrate, which will come into effect in 2027. So this move, it was intended to push the country higher up in the lithium value chain, so that it creates employment opportunities for Zimbabweans and facilitates skills and technology transfer. So as a result of this policy, we have seen investment by Chinese companies of up to $1 billion in terms of building lithium processing plants in Zimbabwe. So this has taken the country up the value chain of lithium in the global market. So it will generate more earnings, export earnings. I mean, last year Zimbabwe generated about $5.9 billion in mineral exports, and I think this policy on lithium contributed to that, because the country now exports not just lithium ore, but things like lithium sulfate and lithium carbonate, which draw more earnings. So the government is now considering applying this policy beyond the lithium sector to include chromium, to include platinum, which it has significant reserves, and also coal and gold as well. So I think this is a step in the right direction, and this is a step that the rest of Africa should follow. However, it is important that the government creates a conducive environment, in terms of reliable energy supplies, road infrastructure and skills development, for mineral beneficiation and value addition to be profitable and to attract investment. Otherwise, I think it's a positive policy direction.
0: And then ECOWAS is condemning South Africa because of the xenophobic attacks.
2: Yeah, so the diplomatic pressure on South Africa is ramping up across Africa following the West African Regional Body. The Economic Community of West African States decision to back Ghana in Nigeria's request for the issue, I mean, for the issue of xenophobic attacks in South Africa to be placed on the agenda of the next African Union summit. You would remember that Ghana has been quite vocal on this one. They have wanted to take the xenophobic protest in South Africa to be discussed in the AU as some kind of a diplomatic embarrassment for South Africa. So the ECOWAS summit, which took place last week, it's buying into the story. It's buying into the narrative that Ghana is peddling. So it urged the South African government to do more to protect our foreign nationals. We have faced attacks by anti-immigrant groups across the country. And then also, more importantly, the African Union Commission Chair, Ali Youssouf, also condemned the attacks on immigrants in South Africa and acknowledged that the matter needs to be tabled at the AU summit. So while this may seem as a diplomatic embarrassment for South Africa, but it also gives the South African government a chance to state its case on a continental platform and to kind of push back from the narrative that portrays South Africa as xenophobic. So in response, I think the South African government has said it remains deeply committed to open constructive and action-oriented dialogue with ECOWAS member states on matters of mutual concern, most notably regional stability and migration management. This is definitely not good for South Africa's image and standing in the continent. I think it takes the continent backward, and it will kind of undermine the implementation of even more important programs like the African Continental Free Trade Area. So the continent needs to move from this way. I mean, South Africa and the rest of the African countries have to find a common ground in the way forward in terms of moving on from this very unfortunate behavior.
0: All right. Thank you so much for your time, as always, and joining us for the Africa Report. We really appreciate it.
2: Thank you for the invitation.
0: It's now 2 minutes to eight.
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0: It's gone 8 minutes past eight. We welcome our listeners out in Durban and Pietermaritzburg listening to us via Radio Lansar. So yesterday I was with Mufti Anas Yunus, right? And he was like, by far, so far, the best program was in Pietermaritzburg. And he said that there they were a number of youth in Pietermaritzburg who were doing the Nara Takbir. You're a try it first, Mawaja?
4: No, I'm not that good at it, man.
0: You can attempt it.
4: I think you'll do a better job than me.
0: No. I'm the one more who responds better. And they say Nara Takbir, and I say Allahu Akbar.
4: Me too.
0: Anyway, so he was struggling the whole night to get Pietermaritzburg onto his tongue.
4: Okay.
0: Then a few times he said, PMB, I'll just go with the short.
4: All right.
0: Pietermaritzburg and Klagsdorp.
4: Okay.
0: Two names he was struggling. We don't blame him.
4: Yeah, sure.
0: I mean, there are names in South Africa where even the Durban people struggle to pronounce, Mawaja, you know? Like Vereeniging, Vanderbijlpark. Do you know how they pronounce it?
4: I wouldn't attempt that either.
0: Vanderbijlpark. I've heard this on more than one occasion from people from Durban. And Vereeniging. And then they laugh at us in terms of how we pronounce some of the Zulu names in KZN.
4: Yeah.
0: And we say Umschlangen, Umschlotti. And we go Umschlotti.
4: Yeah. Differences. But
0: differences in tongue, if we were talking about in tafsir. No problem. Yeah. No issue. But anyway, he came coming from Pakistan. He's coming from Pakistan, so he was saying Peter Maritzburg is a challenge. He's been trying to practice it a few times and get it onto his tongue, but it hasn't been working out for him anyway. I don't know if you heard we were talking earlier about the mosquito fleet.
4: No, I didn't hear that.
0: This is Putin was acknowledging Iran, right?
4: Right.
0: Iran is, you know, coming up against the world's strongest navy, the US. Mm. They're using these tiny speedboats, hundreds of them. They hide in the rocky coastline of Iran. When they come out fast, quick, in big numbers, like a swarm, with drones and missiles and sea mines, and then they launch the attack and they retreat. So if they had to go out into a conventional military warfare with the US, they'd lose. They much smaller, less equipped. But that's not their mission. Their mission is to complicate things for the US, to disrupt global shipping, to force the superpower now to spend billions defending against weapons that cost only a fraction of the price. So Putin was making the point that, see, modern warfare is more about strategy, and strategy can outweigh size and numbers and cost. What they're wanting to do, Iran, is make the Strait of Hormuz dangerous, that commercial ships don't come there, and insurance premiums soar and global markets react, and that puts pressure on the US and Israel. But I like what they call it, the mosquito fleet. At the moment, we got some relief from mosquitoes, right?
4: Mm. Oh, yeah, winter.
0: Winter. Mm. But when they come out, boy, oh boy. They're small, but if they have to come there in front of us and say, let's go, you know, with one finger you can kill a mosquito.
4: Right.
0: But a mosquito doesn't operate like that.
4: Very true.
0: It does its thing the whole night, as small as it is. And its mission is not to kill you. It's just to disrupt your sleep. And to get what it wants out of it, right?
4: Right, exactly.
0: So that's why they say mosquito fleet.
4: That's interesting.
0: You can irritate a giant if you are strategic, and you can frustrate the giant into kind of doing things that will cause the giant greater harm. And that's currently what's happening. This one says, oh, I married a Durbanite. First few years were brutal with the words. And then somebody else says, what about Juby for Zubaydah? No, I get that, but that's not a Durban Joburg thing. That is just an Indian thing. Zahra used to always be Zora. And Zubaydah would be
4: Juby.
0: And Zuleika would be Juleka.
4: Yeah.
0: That was Indians, right? And I've spoken about this previously. Then nowadays, we go to another extreme. When we anglicize our surnames, especially. I'm not Minty, I'm Minty. I'm not Chopped Out, I'm Chopped At.
4: Yeah, true.
0: So you hear now how people anglicize their... it's Osman. It's going to sound lanified. The surname is going to sound lanified.
4: Yeah, and in doing that, they probably feel it out. The name, yeah, it's still a nice Muslim name, but the surname doesn't have to be Muslim. It can be anything else.
0: It's not Bobat, it's Bobat.
4: See that.
0: So, previously it was the Indians making, what you would say, kachumar of the names. They, you know, Mammat and... all of those mispronunciations. What is nicknames and shortened forms like Suli and that I don't think it became prevalent amongst Indians, but it wasn't Indian mispronunciation. It was actual nicknames, shortening of the names. I'm not saying it's right, but that's what it was. Now it's Mo. That's the other extreme, Mo.
4: Yeah, Joe Mo.
0: It's not you don't say Muhammad, you say Mo. And then from Muhammad it became Mo. Even though in the main, pronunciations have improved significantly, right? People don't understand. Then you those who like say it with tajweed. It's not Ibrahim. Ibrahim.
4: True, yeah.
0: I see, it's good now. Mothers are very particular when they call Ibrahim. No, no, not Ibrahim. His name is Ibrahim. Mm. It's not Aisha. It's Aisha.
4: Mm. Yeah, and then the name, I mean, Suleiman is always has been Suleiman.
0: Yeah, that was also mispronunciation, right? Mm. And then Juleka and Jubeda and Zora. Mm. I think that was just genuine ignorance. They right. just didn't know what the proper pronunciation of the names were. Mm. And this anglicizing or lanifying, that's not ignorance. Mm. That's an inferiority complex. Mm. Mm. Inferiority complex, honestly.
4: Right.
0: That, I mean, all the years was minty, now it must become minty. And all the years it was, chop that, now it must be chop that. And just, I'm not picking on any particular families, I'm just giving two or three examples as they pop up in my mind. Anyway, clues.
4: Let's go for the clues, Mohan. The first clue we gave, so we said that this meaning today is used to describe high-rise buildings, so it can be used to describe high, tall buildings, etc. Another clue, or the second clue to this word is that it's got to do with birds. It's got to do with birds. Now it would make sense because high-rise buildings and birds fly high, so probably you could connect the dots.
0: Hmm.
4: It's got
0: another
4: to
0: one comes
4: birds.
0: To my mind. The surname is Umar. Omar.
4: Yeah.
0: Omar. Sounds French. I don't know. Or something. Yeah. Just sounds Lani.
4: Mm.
0: Bam.
4: Yeah, that's also another example. If you sit and think, Omar, you'll really pull out quite a few of them.
0: With Waj, I don't know how you can pronounce it to make it more Lanified.
4: No, I don't think so. Eh? That's a good thing.
0: In Cape Town, they don't say Ravat. They say Ravat. But that's a Cape Townian, genuine pronunciation.
4: Okay.
0: It's not trying to lanify it. Like, even we say Musaji, right? They say Musaji. Okay. It's just how it's pronounced in Port Elizabeth and in the Cape, the Musajis. So they put like a bit of a mud there.
4: Mm-hmm.
0: Many more examples can come to mind. Anyway, it's just gone 16 minutes past 8. After the break, we're talking to Outer, more issues around student funding. We still will continue with our, what we call the theme discussion on friendship. And later in the hour, the Judicial Services Commission, the JSC, recommending the suspension of the Eastern Cape Judge President. All of that and more coming up this hour. In the last hour, we had the Africa Report. We also spoke about Andrea Johnson's resignation and the CRL Commission and the regulation of religion is something we also spoke about quite early in the program. Time now just gone 17 minutes past 8.
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0: Outer is calling for a full financial investigation after uncovering major procurement and government concerns linked to a bursary fund that left hundreds of students without financial support. This is the INSETA Insurance Sector Student Fund budget, which increased from about 20 million rand annually to about 440 odd million during the 2024-2025 financial year. So joining us now on the line, we've got Senior Project Manager Rudy Heineken. Rudy, very good morning to you and welcome to Radio Islam International.
6: Good morning, Salima, and thank you for having me.
0: Let's just bring our listeners into the loop here in as far as this particular bursary fund is concerned. Tell us more about this fund to start off with.
6: This fund was created in 2021 and went into operation in 2022. And according to the CEO in one of the annual reports, she wrote that this is a partnership between public funds, services, insurance sector that will pump money into this fund, as well as private partners in the insurance industry and sector that will also contribute to this fund. And then this fund will be managed by INSETA, and the fund will be used to pay bursaries to students in different levels, university, TVET colleges, master's degrees, doctor's degrees, and so forth. So it is a fund that was created to help people study in the insurance and financial sector.
0: So what went wrong?
6: Suleiman, nothing really went wrong. But what is concerning is that this fund was for, you know, from the beginning up until the 24-25 financial year, the budget of this fund was around 20 million rand a year. And that sounds quite normal for a bursary fund. And then all of a sudden, the budget shot up to 440 million rand. And we also know that a third party was now appointed to manage this fund, a third party that is really unknown in the market and does not, according to us, does not have the experience, is now entrusted with 70 million rand of this fund. And we've heard in this year that students that were that qualified for these bursaries, they did not receive their bursary money. The institutions did not receive payment from their bursaries for the studies, and accommodation providers did not receive the rent for these students, everything that was covered by these bursaries. And this and these problems crept in this year with the appointment, and we believe inappropriate appointment by Instituto of a middleman to manage this fund.
0: Where does the buck stop here? I mean, who's to be held responsible and how?
6: First of all, we must look how this third party was appointed. There was a tender that was advertised in 2023, if I remember correctly, and only three bidders submitted their bids for this tender. And shortly thereafter, the CEO, Ms. Gugu Mkhize, wrote to these bidders and said, listen, unfortunately, we don't have enough funds, so we're going to cancel this tender. We don't have funds to pay you as the service providers. And then in 2024, we believe that one of those bidders were appointed without following procurement procedures by Ms. Mkhize, allegedly. And they are now tasked to operate this fund. There's millions of rands. And like I said, we hear that the recipients and the tertiary institutions and accommodation providers, they didn't get their money this year.
0: All right, Rudy, thank you so much for your time and for chatting to us. We really do appreciate it.
6: Thank you. Always a pleasure.
0: Yeah, ALTA is now calling for a full financial investigation after uncovering major procurement and governance concerns linked to a bursary fund that left hundreds of students without financial support. And Rudy Heineken was talking to us about that. It's 26 minutes past 8. We listen to a Nasheed.

0: It's time to open the doors of your mind and get the cogs in your brain turning with Radio Islam's word game. Cryptic Crossword Challenge.
1: So the WhatsApp line is buzzing with other examples of how names were mispronounced in the past and how people are lanifying, especially their surnames and sometimes their names also. I don't know if you've thought of any further examples.
2: I haven't thought of any, but if you really sit and do give it thought, man, there will be
1: certain nicknames, right? Maybe we can put this out to our listeners. I've always wondered how they originate or what do they actually mean. So, Chota, I assume, right, is the youngest in the family or the youngest son. Then they would call him Chota, and the youngest daughter they would call her Choti. I don't know if you've got the same understanding.
2: Yeah, Choti right. Foy and Choti.
1: Babu? There's Babus all over the show, right? So is Babu's what? The second son or the eldest son? Or where does Babu come in? That's one, right?
2: No idea.
1: The other one, Miley. It's common amongst especially, what you call it, certain communities, certain Muslim communities, Miley.
2: So it isn't changed from the name Ismail.
1: Is it?
2: So I always thought it to be. Ismail became Miley.
1: Someone just said now that Achi, you know, they used to call a lot of people Achi in the past. That came from Ahmad.
2: Ahmad, yeah.
1: Because in Malay, they don't say Ahmad, they say Ahmad. Right? Muhammad.
2: Right.
1: There's that whole pronunciation of the ha more like a ha. So Ismaili is like a nickname for Ismail.
2: That's the way I understood it to be.
1: Maybe. Right? Yeah, someone's saying Ismail. So Babu?
2: Yeah, that's the tricky one. That's
1: Gora?
2: The very tricky one.
1: There's Babu and there's Gora.
2: Yeah, because with Gora, you get a surname Gora. It's not very common, but there's a surname Gora. But then some people are known as Gora. So yeah. I don't know where the name Babu and Gora, I don't know why. They're like if you're saying Miley became from Ismail, but Babu, where did Babu come from? Or Gora even?
1: Babu, Gora, Chota, like I said, we can understand. Maybe the youngest in the... Someone's saying it's Babu and Gora are pet names. Okay, but is it for a specific child, like the eldest or the youngest, or it's just any child can be called Babu or can be called Gora? Someone saying Fair Complex is called Gora. So he's done. Bobby. Bobby. Yeah. Bobby, many people were called Bobby in the past, right? Muslims, but was it for a specific name? I don't know. Joe was for Yusuf and Jake's was for Yaqub. Bobby?
2: Bob. But I mean, there's no like
1: they say thing. Gora is for the eldest, right? Okay, Gora is for the eldest, and Babu.
2: So probably Gora, Babu, and Chota.
1: Gora, Babu, and Chota.
2: Because there's only eldest, youngest, and the middle one.
1: They say Gora and Gori is usually for fair complexion people of fair complexion. Okay. Chota is for the smallest, Gora is for the middle, Mota. Mota, I know.
2: Mota,
1: right?
2: Yeah.
1: Mota could mean big. Did they say Motu? Motu and Chotu, right? But Mota generally would be, if they say, you know, Ahmad Mota, it means he's like the eldest. Sibling or the eldest uncle. Choti Mami is the youngest. Gori Mami, Gori Ma, is the second brother's wife.
2: Okay.
1: If you come
2: that
1: to think
2: true.
1: About it.
2: Yeah, that is Gori.
1: Motima, Gorima, Chotima.
2: Chotima, yeah.
1: This is like decoding, ma. What's
2: your? Only no explanation for Babu, huh?
1: Chota Papa is the father's youngest brother, that we got
2: right.
1: It. Bobad, Bobby, no. Many people, their surnames are not Bobad, but they still call them Bobby. Nalli Foy, that I get. Nalli, youngest. Choti Foy, also, Gori Foy. Stay Moti Foy. I love a Moti Ma.
2: Yeah,
1: Memon will have different terms they use, like P. And I'm talking more from a Gujarati perspective. But anyway, they say Babu is a nickname. I know Babu is a nickname, but why? For who? Any brother? Any sibling? Let's see. Anyway, final clue.
2: Final clue. The final clue that we're giving the listeners, Mai, is that this word has got its all vowels as only one non-vowel, only one consonant in this word. The rest of them are all vowels. So it's got to do with a high-rise building, it's got to do with birds, and all of this word is made up of vowels, only one non-vowel or one consonant.
1: Let's see, 072-786-1548.
0: It's time to open the doors of your mind and get the cogs in your brain turning with Radio Islam's word game. Cryptic Crossword Challenge.
1: Someone also asked you about poppy.
2: Yeah, poppy. Yes, but if I think normally somehow I don't know if it's the name Fatima is commonly known as poppy. I don't know for what reason. I mean, there's no Fatima and poppy. There's no link to the word, but it's normally you'll notice girls whose name is Fatima become known as poppy. I don't know why.
1: So it's Fatima.
2: That's the way I understand it. Could be wrong.
1: Okay.
2: Yeah.
1: So back to the questions, right? The answers.
2: The answers, yeah. Well, thus far, Maraj, alhamdulillah, somebody says Poppy is younger daughter. So I was wrong. Poppy is younger daughter. Okay. Anyway, what we have right now is we've got four correct answers thus far. No, four correct answers. There's a lot of people commenting more on the names, etc. Somebody gave us the word balcony, the word ledge. Interesting, but not correct. There's one answer that came in much earlier on, but not the mountain, or edifice. Yeah, that's one of the answers that came through in edifice, but nope, that is not the correct answer that we were looking for. So there's four correct answers. As we said, somebody gives us the answer now. Aqua. No, aqua has got more to do with water. It's not aqua. The word that we were looking for is the word airy. The word airy. Now, not A-I-R-Y. That airy is different. The airy we're talking of is A-E-R-Y. I-E, and that's the only consonant there is R. The last of the letters, five-letter word, the four of them are vowels. It's only the R that is a consonant. Airy simply refers to the nest, and specifically of birds of prey, hawks, falcons, etc. They would build their nests very high on very high cliffs because, you know, they then from their scout the cliff and the bottom area, the trees, etc., for their prey. So initially this word was used to describe the nests of birds of prey, airy. Nowadays they use it to describe high-rise buildings as well.
1: High-rise buildings as well. Okay, that's interesting. As long as you got a correct answer.
2: Yeah.
1: Still no answer for Babu, though.
2: Somebody says, alhamdulillah, enjoy Maulana Rawat's early morning humor. And then, I don't know if you agree with this, Ma. Somebody says, Joburg people make up all these names. In Natal, we don't give nicknames.
1: Aibo.
2: No
1: Aibo.
2: Way. No way.
1: No ways. You hear? Maybe a little bit different.
2: They maybe don't have Babu, but they definitely do have nicknames.
1: But I see somebody, yeah, okay, all right. He was born in Joburg. Anyway, we can continue it. Maybe by tomorrow we'll get the correct answer. It's coming up to 8:45. So we're talking about friends for life, right? Because it's International Day for Friendship or something like that later this week. Yesterday we spoke about why friendship matters more than ever in today's world, and we reflected on the blessings of having people who walk alongside us through life's highs and lows. And we are reminded that true friendship is measured not by numbers but by sincerity, loyalty, and genuine care, right? Today let's reflect on another important question, and that is, how do we choose our friends? There's a saying that goes in English, that show me your friends and I'll show you your future. It may sound very simple, right? But there's a great degree of truth in these words. Whether we realize it or not, the people we spend the most time with influence the way we think, speak, behave, and even dream. Human beings naturally adapt to their environment. If we're surrounded by people who are optimistic, honest, hardworking, and compassionate, these qualities begin to rub off on us. But if we are constantly in the company of negativity, gossip, dishonesty, or unhealthy habits, those influences can slowly become part of our own character. Often this does not happen overnight. It's usually gradual, right? Small conversations become shared attitudes. Shared attitudes become habits. Habits eventually shape our character. That's why choosing our circle wisely is one of the most important decisions we make. Think about the people in your life. Who encourages you when you want to give up? Who celebrates your successes without jealousy? Who gently tells you when you're making a mistake instead of simply agreeing with everything you say? Now, those are the people worth holding on to. A true friend isn't someone who tells you only what you want to hear. A true friend is someone who cares enough to tell you what you need to hear, always with kindness and respect. Sometimes we mistake popularity for friendship. We think having a large circle means we're rich in relationships. But life has a way of teaching us that during difficult moments, it's often only a handful of people who remain by our side. Quality will always matter more than quantity. From an Islamic perspective, this lesson is beautifully emphasized by Rasulullah sallallahu alaihi wasallam, who said, a person follows the religion of his close friends, so let each of you look carefully at him who carefully at whom he takes as a friend. This is not about religion only in a narrow sense. It reminds us that our closest companions shape our values, priorities, and direction in life. So it's worthwhile asking yourself ever so often, what kind of friend am I attracting? Very often we seek loyal friends, but are we loyal ourselves? We look for honest people, but are we honest? We want friends who encourage us, but do we encourage others? The friendships we build are often a reflection of the values we live by. As parents, this discussion carries another important message. Our children and young people are constantly influenced by the company they keep, whether at school, on sports fields, online, or through social media. Rather than simply telling them to avoid bad influences, perhaps we should also encourage them to become the kind of friend others admire, someone known for kindness, integrity, respect, and good character. Adults aren't immune to this either. Even in the workplace or our communities, the people we surround ourselves with can either inspire us to grow or slowly pull us away from our goals and our values. There's an old proverb that says, if you want to go fast, go alone. If you want to go far, go together. But perhaps we could add one more thought. We can go together with the right people. The right friends won't compete with your success. They'll celebrate it. They won't encourage your weaknesses. They'll help you overcome them. They won't disappear when life becomes difficult. So that's why this is an important question over which to reflect. Let's take a quick Nasheed break. Then we talk about the Judicial Services Commission recommending the suspension of the Eastern Cape Judge President.

0: The Judicial Service Commission has recommended that President Cyril Ramaphosa suspend Eastern Cape Judge President Selby Mgenge while Parliament considers whether he should be removed from office following findings of gross misconduct. The JSC announced the decision in a media statement yesterday. The recommendation follows legal action launched by Mbenenge after the JSC found him guilty of gross misconduct and recommended his removal from office. Judges Matters Imbekezeli Benjamin joins us on the line. A very good morning to you, sir, and welcome.
1: A very good morning. Salaam alaikum.
0: Walaikum salam. Bring our listeners into the picture. Give us the background here. What exactly started off this process?
1: So what started off this process was a complaint of sexual harassment by a judge's secretary. The secretary accused Judge President Mbenenge of sexual harassment through some physical interactions in the court building, but particularly over WhatsApp and other online platforms. So she alleged that the judge acted improperly, and that is what set this process in motion. There was a tribunal process that I think we spoke about previously, where the secretary and the judge testified publicly about these WhatsApp messages, and we even heard about the emojis that were used in those conversations. At the end of the tribunal said this looks like a consensual relationship between them, so they don't find him guilty of gross misconduct and sexual harassment, but they do find him guilty of a lesser form of misconduct because they said he pursued a relationship during working hours, which is not allowed. When it got to the Judicial Service Commission, so after the tribunal had finished its work, it went to the commission, which is the decision-making body. The Judicial Service Commission said, simply based on what the judge admits himself, so on the fact that the judge agrees, they said that that is enough to show gross misconduct, that he behaved in a way that is not expected of a judge, and so they upgraded this to gross misconduct. So the finding went from simple misconduct to gross misconduct. And gross misconduct is the kind that triggers an impeachment process. So that is where we are. The JSC is going to send its decision to Parliament for the impeachment process to begin. But in the meantime, they've said he must be placed on suspension.
0: How long do these processes take? I mean, we've seen previously with a former judge president, John Khlope, it took years. Are there similarities? Are there differences in this instance?
1: There's a huge difference. You're right. The Judge Khlope one, it took a number of years. I think in the end, it took about 14 years to reach its conclusion. This one seems to be moving much faster. The complaint was filed at the beginning of 2024. The tribunal started its work last year. And right now, the tribunal came out with this

0: interesting also in the process in that the judge has taken the Judicial Service Commission's decision to court. He has applied for a review of the JSC's decision. He believes that it was incorrect in terms of the law, but also he says that the JSC was wrong to look at the facts and conclude that he committed an act of sexual harassment. He's adamant that he was pursuing a consensual relationship with an adult, and so he shouldn't be punished for doing so. And so he says that the JSC was wrong, and he wants the court to set the JSC's decision aside. So it might take a little while longer before this reaches finality, because alongside that review process, he's also asked for an interdict to stop Parliament from starting the impeachment process, similar to what we saw last week with the President, President Ramaphosa's impeachment. The judge is also asking for the same thing, in that Parliament should pause until this review application is concluded.
1: All right, thank you so much for your time and for chatting to us this morning. We really appreciate it.
0: Thank you very much. Have a great day.
1: We now close with a report put together by Maulana Mohammed Baum. Students and staff are working to bring the Islamic University of Gaza back to life.
2: Before the Israeli genocide in Gaza, the Islamic University of Gaza was one of the leading public universities in the Palestinian enclave. Despite the challenges of Israeli air attacks and the siege on Gaza, it worked to provide the best possible academic environment for students. Of particular focus were fields relying heavily on practical training, such as medicine, health sciences, and engineering. But Israel's crippling hold on Gaza posed huge challenges in teaching these disciplines. Still, students spent hours in laboratories, working with medical equipment, handling samples, and applying what they had learned theoretically in classrooms to ready themselves for futures in science, medicine, and engineering. All this changed on the 8th of October 2023 when Israel's genocidal war on Gaza began. It saw university campuses bombed and a tightening of a siege that restricted the entry of even pens and notebooks. Yasir Al-Nunu, the university's laboratory coordinator, says equipment to support medical and health sciences had arrived just days before the war began. It included anatomy models and educational skeletons to strengthen practical training and bring students closer to real workplace and environments. These plans came to a halt when the university lost a significant part of its infrastructure, laboratories and equipment when massive Israeli bombing began. Even the latest ceasefire beginning in October 2025 repeatedly violated by Israel has brought the new challenge, how to rebuild education for students from rubble. As many as 19 educational buildings were destroyed in Israel's genocidal war on Gaza, while about 500 classrooms, 200 scientific laboratories and 75 computer laboratories were also severely damaged. The central library lost more than 240,000 books, journals, references, and academic theses. Abdul Rauf Ali Al-Manama, the dean of the university's health sciences faculty, describes the past 3 years as one of the greatest disasters in the university's history. Israeli bombing destroyed most academic buildings, classrooms, educational and research laboratories, libraries, and training clinics. The university lost thousands of scientific devices, laboratory materials, books, and resources it had accumulated over the past 5 decades. What remained was the ruins of a destroyed university. The mass displacement from Gaza's towns and cities also saw campus buildings and facilities converted into temporary shelters, shortages of suitable classrooms, repeated electricity and internet outages, and the psychological and social toll experienced by students and staff have severely affected the university's ability to teach. Amid a devastated landscape and roadblocks, students are still struggling to reach the university or training locations, making education a difficult practical journey in itself. The war also represented the loss of an integrated educational environment to provide students, particularly in medicine and sciences, with the professional skills needed to help Gaza function. An assessment by the Palestinian Ministry of Education and Higher Education in cooperation with UNESCO showed that most higher education institutions in Gaza sustained significant damage since 2023. Hundreds of specialized laboratories and facilities have lost the ability to operate. The use of laboratories, medical equipment, handling samples, conducting tests and analyzing results in what connects students' theoretical knowledge to real-life cases. Destruction of these facilities means that many courses reliant on practical training can now only be taught theoretically. One alternative has been to use digital simulations and recorded experiments in teaching medical, microbiology, biochemistry, hematology, molecular diagnostics, medical optics laboratories, and physical therapy training. The solutions provide a temporary fix to the problem, but Al-Manama says they cannot replace real laboratories that are essential to help students gain practical skills and the confidence needed to practice what they have learned. Tiba Muhaisan, a medical student, has seen her education transform dramatically since the university laboratories were destroyed. She says before the war, she would spend hours in the laboratory developing the skills needed to become a doctor. Since the destruction of the medicine facility on the 9th of December 2023, she no longer has a fixed place to study and

0: of her learning has now shifted to hospitals and healthcare settings. She says in many cases they receive lectures in hospital corners and between patient rooms, gathered around doctors in places that did not provide the minimum requirements for an educational environment. The thing she misses the most was regular clinical interactions with patients under academic supervision, because this experience is the foundation for building a medical student's skills and confidence. But the priority for the doctors who effectively became Muhaisan's teachers was treating injured patients. There was also limited space in overcrowded hospitals for training students. Muhaisan tried to compensate for this by helping doctors in hospitals to gain some practical experience. For 2 years, she volunteered in emergency departments, wound care units and surgery departments at several hospitals across northern and southern Gaza, beginning with simple tasks but developing into greater responsibilities as the need for medical staff increased. She says she began assisting in operating rooms, following up with many patients after surgeries and responding to their needs and concerns. This gave her deep practical experience and strengthened her sense of responsibility. Yasina Nunu, the university's laboratory coordinator, says besides the loss of the equipment, there is also a gap between students' theoretical knowledge and practical experience via laboratories and learning to use medical equipment in a classroom setting. He says students used to study the device, understand its details, how it operates and how to use it, so they would be able to work with it when entering the job market. Today there is no equipment and no laboratory like the ones that existed before. The university was forced to rely on theoretical explanations, videos and recorded experiments to deliver this information to students. Anunu says during this period, students began to feel anxious because they always asked, how will they work with something they have never seen in reality? How will they handle a device they have never stood in front of or used with their own hands? To reduce this gap, the university coordinates with healthcare centers, hospitals and local institutions, so students can combine the theoretical and practical aspects of their studies in a real-life setting. Now, despite the scale of destruction to its faculties, the Islamic University is still looking for ways to gradually resume in-person lectures when the situation allows. And Nunu, the lab coordinator, says the destruction of the main campus is an obvious obstacle to reintroducing in-person lectures. There are few buildings available on the campus for teaching, and many of the standing structures are still being used as shelters for displaced Palestinians. To respond to this, the university has established 5 branches and educational facilities across different parts of the Gaza Strip. This should make it easier for students scattered across Gaza to continue their studies by reducing the need to travel to the main campus amid dangers on the road and other travel restrictions. The university has also relied heavily on online education, virtual simulations, recorded practical experiments, restructured academic plans, and expanded opportunities for field training at hospitals, healthcare centers, and local institutions. According to Al Manama, these measures can only be a temporary solution to the problem, as they still lack fully equipped laboratories that students need to develop their practical skills. Rebuilding the university means not just repairing damaged buildings, but a complete reconstruction of the entire educational system that includes laboratories, equipment, and training materials. The university also needs new laboratory analysis equipment, microscopes, incubators, sterilization devices, measurement and analysis tools, as well as specialized computers, chemicals, and laboratory reagents. Israel's siege on Gaza and the difficulty in accessing medical equipment, construction materials, and spare parts is a big challenge in bringing it back to life. Due to this, planning is still at a theoretical stage and reliant on accessing the necessary funds and importing equipment needed to start teaching. Still, the university has not surrendered its vision of providing students in Gaza with the best possible education. The university graduates will also be an essential part of the workforce needed to help Gaza recover and rebuild after nearly 3 years of genocidal war. Muhaisan, the medical student, was able to compensate for some of the practical training missed during the war at hospitals, emergency departments and surgical units. This field experience has strengthened her understanding of the responsibilities and duties of being a doctor despite the lack of laboratory and practical learning experiences most medical students already have before entering the workplace. Her resilience and the university's efforts in continuing students' education in the face of such challenges reflect a combined will to protect the future generation of doctors and professionals. Rebuilding Gaza will begin not only with the building blocks needed to reconstruct the university's facilities, but also in preserving people's ability to fix what was destroyed. Muhaisan says investing in education today is an investment in recovery, because rebuilding people is no less important than rebuilding stones. Muhammad Baum, Radio Islam News.
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2: Bismillahir Rahmanir Rahim. Alhamdulillahi Rabbil Alameen. Was salatu was salam ala Sayyidina Muhammad wa ala alihi wa sahbihi ajma'in. Assalamu alaikum wa rahmatullahi wa barakatuh. Welcome to this edition of Living the Legacy. Today we continue with our theme of speaking to individuals making an amazing difference in their communities and societies. Today we're talking about a career that is far more than just smiles and routine checkups. It's a discipline that blends science and precision and compassion and human connection. Today, we are exploring what it means to pursue a career in dentistry. What is the dedication that it demands? What is the fulfillment that it brings? And perhaps even any challenges that it presents. Joining us today is the inspirational Dr. Fahima Ismail. Dr. Fahima is a dedicated dentist whose work extends beyond the dental chair. She is also a philanthropist, a businesswoman, and an influential content creator, using her platform to educate, to inspire, and to uplift her community. And through her journey, we will gain insight into the realities of this profession and what it takes to succeed in it. It is such an honor to welcome her today to the airwaves of Radio Islam. Her journey reflects not only excellence in dentistry, but also a deep commitment to service, empowerment, and meaningful impact. We're privileged to have her with us on the program today to explore what it truly means to pursue a career in dentistry and to live with purpose beyond the profession. Dr. Fahima Ismail, assalamu alaikum and welcome back to Radio Islam. It's lovely to have you with us.
3: Walaikum salam. Thank you so much for having me today. And alhamdulillah, it's truly an honor to be here and to share my journey.
2: Alhamdulillah. Doctor, if we can start by asking you, what is it that inspired you to choose dentistry? Was there like a defining moment that confirmed for you this is the path for you?
3: So I think from a young age, I was always drawn to healthcare. My dad being a doctor, one of 12 siblings he was, and five of them doctors. So I always had an inclination to healthcare and helping people in a meaningful, hands-on way. So dentistry stood out for me because, as you said earlier, it combines science with art and it has an immediate impact on people. So there wasn't just one defining moment for me, but rather it was a growing realization that to restore someone's smile could restore their confidence and their dignity. So that emotional transformation confirmed for me that this wasn't just a career, it was actually a calling. And I always just remind myself of my niyyah and that my work is a form of service. So when your intention is sincere, even your career becomes an act of worship.
2: SubhanAllah, such a beautiful, beautiful outlook to that, definitely. You explain that dentistry is both a skill, but also to do with compassion. How do you balance this? How do you balance the science with the human side of patient care?
3: So even though dentistry is a profession, but we should always remember that patients come in with fears, insecurities, and sometimes they're in a lot of pain. So I always remind myself that I'm not just treating a tooth, I'm treating a person. So as a dentist, you need to take time to listen, to reassure, and to also build trust, because this is just as important as your clinical work. So the balance comes from leading with empathy and also supporting it with excellence. So patients often, they're very vulnerable. So Islam teaches us compassion, and I try to embody that in every interaction I have with my patients. So the science guides my hands, but compassion guides my heart. So that's, for me, the most important being a dentist.
2: MashaAllah, that is beautiful. MashaAllah. Doctor, we know that you do these amazing visits to schools and you educate the little ones. But maybe we can ask you to speak to our slightly older children today, those that are in grade 11 or in matric, and they are feeling overwhelmed when choosing a career. Do you have any advice to give to someone who is listening to the podcast and is considering dentistry, but they're a bit unsure if it's the right fit for them? What would you have to say to them?
3: So what I would tell them is they need to take time to understand themselves. And dentistry is a very rewarding profession, but it requires a lot of dedication, discipline, and patience. So if you enjoy working with people, if you have an eye for detail, and if you are passionate about healthcare, then this could be a good career choice for you. So what I would advise them is job shadow a dentist if you can. Ask them as many questions as you'd like. And you need to expose yourself to the environment before you make your decision. Because only once you're actually in that environment would you actually feel, is this profession for me, you know? And then I would say, don't feel pressured by anybody when you choose your career. And all of us don't have everything figured out initially. So you need to make effort. You need to go see a few jobs that you might be interested in. And then you place your trust in Allah, and that is tawakkal. So what is meant for you, it will never miss you. And your path will unfold in the right time, inshallah.
2: Inshallah, mashallah, mashallah. And Doctor, we know that your journey reflects more than dentistry. So we're going to talk more about that in a short while. But when it comes to dentistry, we understand that it can sometimes be demanding. Could you tell us more about challenges and how do you as a Muslimah dentist overcome these challenges in your career?
3: So I think as a Muslim female dentist, we have a lot of other responsibilities that we also need to focus on. So firstly, no matter what profession you're in, you always need to remember that you're first a mother, you're a housewife, you're a Muslim female. So those priorities always, for me, is the most important. And even though I do enjoy my profession a lot, I don't neglect my family. And dentistry is a very demanding profession. And recently, if you know, I had a lot of health challenges as well. So Shukr, I'm just starting to recover. 2 weeks ago, I was quite ill in hospital and that. So these moments actually require deep and patience, but with this comes growth. And Allah reminds us that with every difficulty comes ease, and I've experienced this firsthand. So I think it needs to have a balance. We can't also overwork ourselves. For me, being a Muslim dentist and a female, it's flexible for me being in private practice. And like any profession, dentistry comes with a lot of pressure. It's long hours. You're always under a lot of stress because it's precision under stress. And there's a lot of emotional demands from patients. So what helped me overcome these were faith, resilience, and a strong support system. So I've learned that growth often comes from the most difficult seasons that we have in our profession.
2: SubhanAllah. Jazakumullah khair for sharing that. And we make dua that Allah subhanahu wa ta'ala keep you with afia always. Ameen.
3: Ameen.
2: And Allah make recovery full and complete, inshallah. Ameen. Doctor, you always advocate for support systems, that we're part of a bigger village than just our own selves. Could you tell us more about support systems? What type of a role do they play in your career, in your philanthropy work, your entrepreneurship? How important is that support from loved ones? How does that impact your path and your journey?
3: Having a career, especially being a female, your support structure is the most important part of your career. And shukr alhamdulillah, I have my parents, my family that support me immensely. So my parents always have given me a strong foundation. And I have so much of shukr, and I have so much to actually owe for all of the support that they give me. So with this in place, it makes life so much easier. So they always instill discipline, values, and the importance of education. And the belief in me has given me confidence to pursue such a demanding career. So this foundation has always stayed with me, and it continues to influence how I show up in my work, my business, and my life. So for all females or any professionals out there, I think a support structure is really an important part of your career.
2: Alhamdulillah. Jazakumullah khair for keeping that very real and for that wonderful, very realistic advice. Doctor, your journey reflects more than dentistry. You are also a businesswoman, an entrepreneur. You're in philanthropy. How did you make that transition or that inclusion to entrepreneurship? Tell us a bit about that journey as well.
3: Stepping into business always taught me that success isn't just about growth, it's about barakah. So when you lead with integrity and sincerity, Allah always places blessings in whatever you do, even in ways that you never expect. So this transition, it happened as I grew through my profession, and I realized that to truly expand, I needed to understand the business side of dentistry as well. So to build a practice, you require leadership, vision, and resilience. I embraced it, this all goes with management, branding, and patient experience. It's all beyond the clinical work that I do. It has been very challenging, but also incredibly empowering to create something of my own. So for me, that has really been an awesome milestone. This year actually marks 21 years that I've been in private dental practice.
2: MashaAllah. Wow. Doctor, we see how important and powerful tools are like social media, content creation. What is it that inspired you to become a content creator? You are very influential, mashallah. How does that connect to your profession or to your goals of you know, the impact and the legacy you want to leave behind?
3: I always saw that there was a gap in oral health education, and I always wanted to make it informative and accessible to people. So for me, social media, it actually is a tool for me to reach many, many people, and also to reach people beyond my dental chair and to educate, uplift, and inspire on such a large scale. So it's an extension of my practice, but it's just in digital form. And it always allowed me to show the human side of dentistry and connect with people in a more authentic way. So social media for me is a very powerful tool. I always see it as an amana. It's not just about sharing, and it's about educating responsibly and to inspire positively and to use my platform for good, inshallah.
2: Inshallah, it's beautiful. Doctor, there are many young women who will be entering either healthcare or business, and the journey can feel intimidating. What would your advice be to the young women of today?
3: So what I would tell them is, don't let fear decide your future. A lot of people are very fearful, but remember, you are capable of more than what you think. So it's okay for you to feel intimidated, but don't let that stop you from stepping forward. You always also need to surround yourself with people who uplift you, and you need to also stay committed to your goals and to trust your journey. So there is always a space for women to lead, to heal, and to build, and to step into it with confidence. So you must always just place your trust in Allah and step forward with courage. You are capable, and you are allowed to take up space with confidence and with purpose, because we need females, especially in all forms and in all careers as well, because females are the backbones of our society. So step forward and be an inspiration to others.
2: Beautiful message, mashallah. Lastly, if looking ahead, what legacy do you hope to leave behind, both in dentistry and the lives you touch beyond your practice?
3: So inshallah, I hope to leave a legacy of impact and intention. And in dentistry, I want to be remembered for restoring not just smiles, but also confidence and hope. And beyond that, I want to inspire others, especially young women, to pursue their dreams with courage and purpose. If I can touch lives in a way that creates lasting change, then I have fulfilled my purpose. So, inshallah, I hope I can do all of that. And that for me will be true success, inshallah.
2: Ameen, ameen. Well, I think, Doctor, you've already been doing that in such a beautiful way. The impact that you're having on so many people's lives and the inspiration that you are to so many young women, whether they're going into healthcare or they're going into business, entrepreneurship, when they see a role model like yourself, it's simply such a powerful example to say, look, this can be done. And as you mentioned, you know, it always comes back to was Allah subhanahu wa ta'ala, having that tawakkul and not being in a space of fear. So you've touched on such important topics, and we are truly grateful to have had you with us today, and to say that we witnessed that legacy that you're building, and that you already are having an impact, an incredible impact on so many people's lives. So jazakumullah khair, and we really appreciate your time with us today, Doctor.
3: Alhamdulillah, and thank you so much for the opportunity. May this inspire someone to pursue their purpose with sincerity, sabr, and trust in Allah, inshallah.
2: Ameen, ameen. Assalamu alaikum wa rahmatullahi wa barakatuh, Doctor.
3: Wa alaikum salam.
2: On the program today, we spoke to our guest, Dr. Fahima Ismail. She's a dedicated dentist whose work extends far beyond the dental chair. As a philanthropist, businesswoman, and influential content creator, she uses her platform to educate, inspire, and uplift her community. This program will be up as a recording on the archives of Radio Islam's website. 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Wonderful advice she's given us, and especially for our young ladies going into healthcare or entrepreneurship. We're going to go for an ad break. On the other side of this, we turn to our Sunnah focus, and after the break.
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1: A warm welcome back to our second segment of the hour here on Radio Islam International on the program Living the Legacy. As you've noticed, in this month of July, as well as going into parts of August, we're focusing on careers and we're talking about different careers, what it means to be in that career and the impact that it has on people's lives, the people that are practicing those careers, why they chose those careers and how that career is impacting their communities and making difference. Today, before the ad break, we spoke to Dr. Fahima Ismail, and that was a wonderful understanding of what dentistry is all about, the impact that it has, and how she balances all of that together with entrepreneurship and philanthropy. Alhamdulillah. In our next segment now, we're focusing on the seerah element. And today, we're talking about a mountain that Rasulullah sallallahu alaihi wasallam loved. Perhaps for many of you, it may be one that you have visited on your Umrah or Hajj when you went for Ziyarat. We're talking about Mount Uhud. Now, many geographical sites were scenes of important historic events. The mountains in the area of Al-Madinah Al-Munawwara witnessed significant events in Islamic history. Among these mountains is Mount Uhud, which was the scene of the famous Battle of Uhud. Mount Uhud is located 5 kilometers, about 3 miles, north of Medina Munawwara. Rasulullah sallallahu alaihi wasallam felt relieved on seeing it, and the people of Medina Munawwara also loved it very much. Mount Uhud extends from east to west, with a slight slope towards the north. It's about 7 kilometers in length and about 2 or 3 kilometers in breadth. Most of its stones are of red granite, and some parts of it are also almost dark green or black. It contains some natural cavities called maharis, where rainwater is collected. And that rainwater remains throughout the year, so for these cavities are not exposed to the rays of the sun. Close to Mount Uhud, there are some small mounts like Thor and Ainain. Mount Thor is located northwest of Uhud, while Ainain is situated to its southwest. In the third year after Hijri, Mount Uhud was the scene of the famous Battle of Uhud. The battlefield was the space between the southwestern base of Mount Uhud and Mount Ainain, about 1 kilometer. Distance. Mount Uhud is also called the Archer's Mount because it was the field where the steadfast archers in the Battle of Uhud were killed. The people of the Quraysh, upset at their defeat in the Battle of Badr in the previous year, the second year after Hijri, wanted to avenge their dead. In coalition with some other tribes, they gathered a large force to attack the Muslims in Medina Munawwara. They positioned themselves near the hills of Uhud, and Rasulullah sallallahu alaihi wasallam marched out with the Muslims to confront them. Rasulullah sallallahu alaihi wasallam took up his position below the hill, and he arranged the army in fighting formations. And 50 archers were posted on Mount Ainain under the leadership of Abdullah ibn Jubair radiallahu anhu to guard the army from any attack from the rear. They had strict orders not to leave their posts, whatever the outcome of the battle. The two armies engaged in fighting. The Muslims seemed to have won victory over the Meccans, who fell back in disorder after paying a heavy toll. The Muslims started gathering the booty, thinking that the fighting was over, and so the majority of the Muslim archers left their post to gather the spoils. And as such, they disregarded the orders of their leader to stay in their position. On seeing the archers leaving their post, Khalid bin Walid, who at that time had not yet embraced Islam, seized the opportunity and gathered a group of the Quraysh fighters, killed the rest of the archers, and launched a furious attack from the rear. The Muslims were taken so much by surprise that they did not know what to do. In the general melee, their ranks were disorganized. 70 of Rasulullah sallallahu alayhi wa sallam's companions, including Hamza ibn Abdul Muttalib, Rasulullah sallallahu alayhi wa sallam's uncle, were killed. After the battle was over, the martyrs were buried in the field of the battle. Rasulullah sallallahu alayhi wa sallam would often visit their graves and pray for them. And till today, we follow as Muslims in the footsteps of Rasulullah sallallahu alayhi wa sallam in this regard, that we go to their qabr, that we go and we revisit their graves and we pray for them. Mount Uhud had a special place in the heart of Rasulullah sallallahu alayhi wa sallam, and there are many ahadith reported regarding that. Sahal Abbas ibn Sahal reported from Abu Humaid, who said, "We went out along with Allah's Messenger sallallahu alayhi wa sallam in the expedition of Tabuk. We proceeded until we reached the valley of Al-Qura, and Rasulullah sallallahu alayhi wa sallam said, 'I am going forth, so he among you who wants to move fast with me may do so, and he who likes to go slowly may do so.' We proceeded until Medina was within our sight, and he sallallahu alayhi wa sallam said, 'This is Uhud, the mountain which loves us and which we love.'" Qatada reported from Anas ibn Malik radiallahu anhum, who said, "Allah's Messenger sallallahu alayhi wa sallam said, 'Uhud is a mountain which loves us and which we love.'" May Allah subhanahu wa ta'ala fill our hearts with love for Mount Uhud. May Allah make us of those who go to visit and go and greet and pray for the shuhada of Uhud. May Allah subhanahu wa ta'ala accept us all to be able to travel there. Ameen, ya Rab. Ameen. With that, we move to the next segment of today's program. And in this segment, we are going to focus on something very important as well. Our focus takes us to another topic, one which is so important to recap and to revisit regularly. And that is about wiping out our sins. What is the way of spiritual renewal for us as Muslims? The spiritual journey of every believer, whether they are a new Muslim finding their way or a revert of 20 years, is paved with the understanding that good deeds erase bad deeds. This fundamental principle of Islam provides a profound sense of hope and psychological relief to the human soul. In a world where perfection is often expected but never achieved, Islam offers a realistic and compassionate framework for growth. We must acknowledge that while angels are created to be perfect and obey every command of the Almighty without fail, humans were created with the capacity to err. It is through this capacity to make mistakes and the subsequent turning back to the Creator that the true beauty of a servant's relationship with Allah is manifest. The prophetic formula is to follow a bad deed with a good one. Rasulullah sallallahu alayhi wa sallam laid the foundation for this optimistic outlook when he instructed the Sahaba radiallahu anhum ajma'in, and this is mentioned in the works of Imam at-Tirmidhi, "Have taqwa of Allah wherever you may be, and follow up a bad deed with a good deed which will wipe it out, and behave well towards the people." This teaching from this hadith serves as a spiritual compass for anyone wondering how to wipe out sins in Islam. It reminds us that a single mistake is not the end of our journey. Rather, it is an invitation to perform a virtuous act that can neutralize the negative impact of our errors. By understanding this as believers, we remain proactive in our faith, and we constantly seek ways to improve our standing with Allah through action and sincerity. Now, many people, including those who are new to the faith, often hold a narrower view of what constitutes a good deed or charity, frequently limiting it to the act of just putting money in a donation box or an online transfer. However, through the infinite mercy of Allah, the concept of sadaqah has been made accessible to everyone, regardless of financial status. Rasulullah sallallahu alayhi wa sallam expanded the definition of charity to include almost every positive social interaction and personal act of discipline. Rasulullah sallallahu alayhi wa sallam explained that on every joint or small bone of the human body, there is a charity due every day that the sun rises. According to the authentic narrations in Sahih Bukhari and Sahih Muslim, everyday ways are there for us to erase sins. And I'll share some of them with you. You may want to write this down on your notepad or note-taking app so you could come back to this as a reminder. Ideally, you want to have this put somewhere visibly as a checklist so that you have this visual reminder and you engage with as many of these good deeds as possible. The first is doing justice between two people. The other is assisting, helping a person to mount their animal or helping them lift their belongings in today's time into a car or a minibus. Another form of sadaqah is a good word. And many of us have become so stingy with good words, but we are so generous with criticism, with insults. May Allah forgive us and guide us. Ameen. Another form of sadaqah is every step taken towards the masjid for salah. And another is removing harmful obstacles from a public pathway. These teachings illustrate to us that we can wipe out sins in Islam by the permission of Allah, through simple everyday actions that define our character. Allah subhanahu wa ta'ala has made it remarkably easy for us to increase our weight in good deeds by turning mundane interactions into acts of worship. Let's talk a bit about the sincerity of repentance and the intention of the heart. Now, while the promise that Allah subhanahu wa ta'ala will, you know, where our good deeds erase our bad deeds, while that is a source of comfort for us as believers, we must approach it with the correct intention and sincerity. We must be very careful not to misinterpret this hadith as a license to intentionally commit sins with a plan to simply do something good afterwards to balance the books, right? If we approach this in this dishonest way, that lacks ikhlas or sincerity. And ikhlas or sincerity is what is needed for a deed to be accepted. True repentance involves a genuine feeling of remorse and a firm resolve not to repeat the mistake. The good deed that follows the sin should be a natural outpouring of a heart that is seeking reconciliation with its creator. The weight of our deeds on the Day of Judgment depends heavily on the presence of taqwa, Allah consciousness, in our hearts. Before committing any action, whether it seems good or bad, let us stop and reflect. Will this deed increase my scale of good or bad deeds? This pause for reflection is a spiritual safeguard. By keeping Allah subhanahu wa ta'ala close to our hearts when making the intention to perform an act of charity, we ensure that our actions are performative but are truly aimed at attaining His pleasure. When the intention is pure, even the smallest act can have a heavy weight on the divine scale. The ultimate reality of our existence is that our actions in this temporary world will be measured on a scale of absolute justice. Allah subhanahu wa ta'ala describes the scene vividly in the Quran, stating that those whose scales of good deeds are heavy will dwell in a life of satisfaction in paradise, while those whose scales are light will have their home in the pit of fire. This is mentioned in ayat 6 until 11 of Surah 101. The concept that good deeds erase bad deeds is therefore a literal lifeline. It is the mechanism by which we can tip the scales in our favor before our time in this world expires. Helping others and presenting the true, peaceful image of Islam is highly recommended to populate the good side of our scale. In Islam, the individual's journey is not just about personal salvation, but about communal benefit. When we assist an elderly person with their shopping, or we speak a kind word to a stranger, we are not just helping them. We are engaging in a spiritual transaction that secures our own future. The scale of deeds is the final audit of our lives, and every small mercy we show to others becomes a massive mercy shown to us by Allah the Most Merciful. An important aspect of managing our spiritual record is the prohibition against disclosing our sins to others. There is a deep psychological and spiritual wisdom in keeping our mistakes between ourselves and Allah. Rasulullah sallallahu alayhi wa sallam warned that all the sins of his followers would be forgiven except for those who commit sins openly or disclose them to people after Allah had concealed them. Well, it is tempting to talk to others to ease the guilt of a bad deed. Islam directs that guilt towards a private conversation with Allah, the all-knowing, the all-wise. You see, discussing our sins can lead to the normalization of bad behavior and a loss of the healthy shame that prevents future errors. Instead of seeking validation from people, we are encouraged to seek forgiveness from the one who truly holds the power to erase the sin. By turning to Allah in private prayer, the believer finds a more profound and lasting relief from guilt. It's this type of privacy which allows the principle of good deeds, erase bad deeds, to work within our soul, to foster a secret, cherished relationship with Allah, a relationship that's built on humility and personal growth. We should never dismiss the importance of small, consistent deeds in our effort to ensure that good deeds erase bad deeds. Many people wait for a grand opportunity to do something heroic. The most beloved deeds to Allah are those that are consistent, persistent, even if they are small. Sayyida Aisha Siddiqa radiallahu anha, the mother of the believers, reported that Rasulullah sallallahu alayhi wa sallam urged people to do whatever good they are capable of, for Allah does not tire of giving rewards until the servant tires of good deeds. Whether it's a daily commitment to smile at your neighbors, or be steadfast in your five daily salah, or consistently remove street litter from the street, these small actions accumulate over a lifetime. Sometimes people may be too proud to accept help, yet we are encouraged to politely the persistence in doing good reflects a heart that is truly dedicated to its purpose. These small recurring acts serve as a constant cleansing mechanism for the soul, much like a river that flows past a person's door. So let's talk about this parable of the river with salah as a universal cleanser. So to illustrate the purifying nature of consistent worship, Rasulullah sallallahu alayhi wa sallam used a beautiful analogy of the river. He asked his companions, radiallahu anhum ajma'een, if there was a river at the door of any one of you and he took a bath in it five times a day, would you notice any dirt on him? They replied that no trace of dirt would remain. Rasulullah sallallahu alayhi wa sallam then explained, that is the example of the five prayers with which Allah blots out evil deeds. This hadith is mentioned in Sahih Bukhari and Sahih Muslim. This hadith perfectly encapsulates how we can wipe out sins in Islam through the rhythm of daily life. The five daily salah are not just a ritual obligation. They are a spiritual bath that annuls the minor sins and errors committed throughout the day. By standing before Allah five times a day, the believer is constantly resetting their spiritual state. This consistency is the most effective way to ensure that our scales remain heavy with good deeds. Salah acts as a shield and a cleanser, and it prevents the accumulation of spiritual dirt, and it allows the light of Iman, the light of faith, to shine clearly. So in conclusion, the realization that good deeds erase bad deeds is a transformative force in the life of every Muslim. It encourages us to live with awareness, to treat others with kindness, and to never despair of the mercy of Allah. By taking a few minutes to think before we act, we can ensure that our actions contribute to our success rather than our downfall. And we should always thank Allah for the opportunities that He provides us with. The opportunities to give charity, to perform good deeds. For these are the true riches of this life. May we all be steadfast in our salah and proactive in our service to humanity. By embracing small deeds, by maintaining our privacy in repentance, by persisting in our worship, we can hope to meet our Creator with scales that are heavy and hearts that are at peace. So let's use every day as a new opportunity to learn how to wipe out sins in Islam and to erase the mistakes of the past with the light of a virtuous future. Ameen. Alhamdulillah, that brings us to the close of this edition of Living the Legacy. As always, we'd love to hear from you, your recommendations on topics or guests that we could feature on future editions of the program. Drop us those recommendations through our email address, which is hana@radioislamlive.com. That's hana@radioislamlive.com. 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Our esteemed guest, Dr. Fahima Ismail, our producer, Sister Mumtaz Bousa, our engineer, Brother Ziad Milanzi. May Allah bless everyone with al-afiyah, and we look forward to joining you on the next edition of the program. Living the Legacy is every Tuesday at 10 a.m. and Saturdays at 1 p.m. Central African time. You can also find the recordings in the archives on Radio Islam's website or Radio Islam's SoundCloud account or on Apple as a podcast. That's all from us today. And until we meet again the next time, Jazakumullahu khairan for joining us for this edition. And Assalamu alaikum wa rahmatullahi wa barakatuh.
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11:06 Central African Time. 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Welcome to the Safira Kakaonia Show live on Radio Islam International. It is a beautiful Tuesday morning in Johannesburg, South Africa. We're still in the month of July. It's the 28th day of July 2026. Our corresponding Islamic date this morning is the 13th day of Safar, 1448. A reminder that this next 2 days, 3 days inshallah, are your Sunnah fasting days. So do take advantage of that. And welcome to the program. It is wonderful to be in your company this morning. Inshallah, we're going to be chatting right up until 12 o'clock Central African Time for one of your favorite days of the week. It is our full Tuesday programming, so lines are always open. If you want to chat to me, you can do so on the WhatsApp line. Alternatively, you can send me a DM at Safira Kaka on A, and that's how we'll be chatting for the duration of today's program. But before we go any further, let's take a look at today's date and day and all the happenings on this date in history. As I said, it is a lovely day, quite a warm day in Johannesburg, South Africa. At least I'm feeling quite warm. Today in the history books was the IRA Council announcing the end to their armed campaign, and this had happened in 2005. They had an armed campaign in effort to free Northern Ireland from the United Kingdom's rule, and this officially ended in 2005. The National Aeronautics and Space Act was passed by U.S. Congress. This was established then obviously established into NASA in 1958. In 1928, the Summer Olympics opened. Peru also declared independence on this date in 1821. Also on this date, there was in 1943 an operation where a firestorm killed 42,600 German civilians. In 1976, Tangshan earthquake measured 7.6 in magnitude and killed over 300,000 people in northern China. This was the largest loss of life from an earthquake in the 20th century, and this had happened in the year 1976. Today's a lovely day in Johannesburg, South Africa. It's Tuesday, the 28th of July, 2026. We are 209 days into the year. There's 156 days left in 2026. It's also the 30th Tuesday of the year, as well as the 30th week of the year. And the popular observations around the world today include World Hepatitis Day. It's Independence Day in Peru. It is anniversary of the fall of the fascist government in San Marino. Today's Milk Chocolate Day. It's Water Park Day. It is Constitution Day in Moldova. And those are the popular observations around the world that are commemorated on the 29th day of July. With that, we're going to go for a quick break. Inshallah, when we come back, Razia is joining us in conversation this morning. We will be chatting about all things related to aunts and uncles and what are the roles that aunts and uncles play in your life. Do let me know on the WhatsApp line, inshallah, and we'll be dissecting this discussion as well after this quick break.

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1: Assalamu alaikum and welcome back to the show, 11:13 Central African Time. We continue with our chat this morning. It is our open line discussion. And on Sunday, I think it was the...

0: celebration of many like these little holidays. It was aunts and uncles day, and it was parents day and grandparents day. And I thought we'd discuss this morning the importance of aunts and uncles in one's life, because more often than not, I think nowadays aunties particularly get quite a bad reputation online, where they say that you know, don't be an auntie and don't be a bitter auntie and don't be an auntie. And I see a lot of these ladies that do the writings online talking about toxic aunties and toxic auntie culture. But we're not going to delve too much into that. We're going to be talking about the importance of aunts and uncles. And we'll also discuss, well, what happens if you have that toxicity in that relationship? What can you do? And yes, let me know, what's your relationship like with your aunt, with your uncle, and what special role do they play in your life? So let me know on that question line, the open line discussion this morning on WhatsApp 072-786-1548, alternatively DM me on Instagram. Joining me in conversation, as she does every Tuesday, is Razia, our life coach. Razia, assalamu alaikum and welcome to the show. It's lovely to have you on air with us this morning.
1: Wa alaikum salam wa rahmatullahi wa barakatuh. Jazakallah so much for having me on again, Safira. Hope you're well.
0: I'm well, alhamdulillah. A very interesting topic we're discussing this morning, the importance of an aunt and an uncle. So what are your thoughts on this one? Is it important having an aunt and uncle in your circle? Is it important to have them as part of your, like almost a stand-in parental figure? I was doing research on the topic, and it says that aunts and uncles are so important in our lives, in teaching us. There's a psychology that research at points that indicates that they can provide a buffer against mental health problems and promote attachment during times of trouble or absence, especially if there's the absence of other caregivers and other adults. So I'm curious to know, what are your thoughts on the topic?
1: I think very much so. A supportive aunt or uncle can be very much an asset in your life, because they show up for the important events. They act like the pseudo parents, but, you know, be careful of, there's a fine line between acting like a parent and then being the fun relative that's going to cause mayhem and then walk merrily away again. So it's about having that balance, I would say, as well. And then connecting with children in their childlike presence. If they're older kids, then it's offering that buffer and that, you know, always they say the mother's sister is someone that I can always go to. If you have that, nowadays it's very rare, but it's wonderful to be having such people in your life. But obviously it can go either way. But I think overall it's lovely to have a supportive aunt or uncle in your life.
0: And as you said, it's somebody that it can provide so many life lessons. I wonder what's the role of aunt and uncles in this day and age. Do they serve as the cool aunt and uncle, or are they as important as, I think when we were growing up, I was always like very attached. I only had two aunts, one from my mom's side and one from my dad's side. So obviously we were like very attached to our aunties, and we would always go to them and always be with them. And it was so wonderful to have them in our presence, in our company, alhamdulillah, and always spending time together with the cousins. And I understand the psychology pointing towards how it can be beneficial for your mental health, because they have that stand-in parental figure without the strictness of being a parent, which is quite refreshing.
1: Absolutely, because it's being the parent, but then having that balance in the sense of I can like finally give that child away to her actual parents when my time is over. So respecting also those boundaries, sharing experiences. I would like to say also giving gifts of time, like, you know, trips or movies or whatever it may be, giving time as opposed to just buying things for the child. Or if it's a teenager, offering that support. Remember, a teenager is neither a child nor an adult, and the parent is always the enemy of the teenager. So that's where the aunt or the uncle steps in, basically, you know, being the backup support. So having the rules in place, but being the support in being a bit more lenient than what a parent would be, I would say. So honoring the child in every way possible.
0: I came across something very interesting in busy always researching this particular program. In many years, years gone by, if a parent was overwhelmed, and remember in those days people had like multiple children and they were overwhelmed, they would sometimes give away, or not, I wouldn't say give away, but the aunt or the uncle would step in and help to raise actual kids. So you would go stay with your aunt in a farm town, or you would go stay with your uncle and his wife, and they would basically raise you, which I thought was quite a fascinating concept of almost like shared parenting.
1: Very much so. I don't think we find that in today's times, because, you know, think in this age of instant gratification where things are moving at lightning speed, there aren't very many aunts and uncles that take on children full time. But yes, back in the day that used to happen, and as I know, it worked out very well. So the child would probably say that, you know what, I have my set of biological parents, and then I have my real parents are the ones that raised me, and then there's no kind of animosity, jealousy, envy, anything attached to that. Whereas in today's times, I don't say it doesn't happen, but it's few and far between. So parents took on, aunts and uncles rather, took on a very parental role. Now it's taken on in more of a fun aunt, the fun uncle, like we say, balance, but it can go also two ways, where they can become a bit overbearing as far as parental advice goes, babysitting, all of those kind of things. So all in all, it's about respecting boundaries, I think, having healthy boundaries that will make the trip a positive one. Yeah.
0: In also nowadays with the family dynamics as difficult as they sometimes are, how does one forge a relationship with one's nieces and nephews if a parent is not willing to allow a person access to them at all? Because that's another interesting dynamic that plays out nowadays.
1: Yes, it does play out. And what happens is young parents especially, they kind of take on a very proprietal role when it comes to their children, about the do's and don'ts and the cans and cannots and all of that. And, you know, I like to call it the Google parents, because things must be done at a certain time, at a certain month, and there is no room for error or room for discussion when it comes to that. So parents can be very sticky. But what I do find is that would happen with the first child. Once a second child comes along, then they get so tired. By then, they like, okay, whoever can look after the child, it's fine with me. Yeah. So that's where I think aunts and uncles can step in. But with the boundaries, and with also, I think, respect the parents' decisions at the end of the day, provided they're not harmful to the child. I mean, if something is harmful to the child, obviously, you know, others can step in. But when you feel like the parent is being stern, but it is kind of good for the child, then kind of step away and maybe respect that decisions that they are making. So you granted access to those children, I would say.
0: Indeed. And also on the other side, like, parents, don't keep your kids away from their aunts and uncles, because it's important for their development. It's important for their mental health. It's important for them for the way they navigate the world, to have extended family step in not as in parenting roles, but to have adults around them. It's extremely important for them.
1: Absolutely. And, you know, no man is an island. You know, so we don't live on an island where we are by ourselves and, you know, there's no one around us. So obviously it does, I would say, even though it sounds cliche, it does take a village to raise a child, especially to raise a child effectively. It does take a village, but it needs to be where people are in agreement with how to raise the child and what is allowed and what's not allowed, especially in today's times, I would say. So being a supportive aunt and uncle.
0: That's quite important, absolutely. Now, obviously, somebody will say, yes, but you know, the aunties today are very chatty and they say this and they say that and they make the comments about your weight and when are you getting married and why are you not married yet and when you're having babies and. So how does one then deal with, you know what, can I be honest with you, Rizya? Sometimes people just want conversation fillers. This is my opinion. Totally, you guys can disagree. It's like you're having a conversation with somebody and you need a filler. You can, so you go in with a filler question. So when are you guys having babies? When are you doing this? When are you doing that? Yes. It's just to have like a fill in that particular conversation. It's maybe not coming from the worst of places, but in this very hypersensitive era, I think some people take it to be very like a personal slight against you and then you feel bad. And a lot of the time they grew up in a different generation with this different a different sense of what was deemed to be beautiful or beauty standards, etc. So it's not always meant with maliciousness. And I sometimes feel you just have to let water flow off the duck's back.
1: That is true as well. But also, you know, there are ways of handling toxic aunts and uncles. Like you say, the conversation of fillers that may be harmful to whatever it is that comes out of your mouth. So it's about, you know, setting the boundaries, limiting contact, refusing to engage in drama. Because you can't change their behavior, right? But you can protect your own peace and you can protect your own emotional energy. There's that word energy again. So that must be your main goal, is to have those sets of boundaries to say, if they say, you know, when are you getting a child? Then you can say, Allah will decide and walk away. You know, politely say that, you know what, this is my limit to this conversation. It's called the gray rock method. So the gray rock method is where you be boring, you be brief and completely neutral when you're replying to something that you are not in agreement with. So you're not being toxic back. You're not responding in a way that can be create a drama or create conflict, but you are saying that I don't like this conversation and I'm leaving this conversation. So before it turns negative. So, you know, you stop sharing your personal info. You keep your details about your life to yourself. You keep it private. Remember, we were just talking the other day where people love when you do well, but they don't love you to do better than them.
0: Yeah.
1: They like you to do well, but just not better than them. So keep your life private. Have these boundaries where you say in those words that I don't like this line of questioning. So the aunties especially will, going forward, then not use conversational fillers and rather have a comfortable silence than having a conversational filler that can be conflicting. And like so many aunties are mentioned by name to say, oh no, don't ever meet her in a mall or in a wedding because she is going to say something negative. So aunties, be careful out there and create a positive name for yourself as opposed to negative.
0: Can I just say, aunties and the chachi aunties especially, let me tell you something. This new generation, they don't keep quiet. You tell them one thing, they tell you 10 things in return. And they'll call you out completely and say, that's toxic. That's a very toxic thing to say and toxic behavior. So, yeah, at your own risk, I think at your own risk, you can go ahead and trigger in a Gen Z. So any final words on this topic? It's a really lovely topic. I've got one here. It says, I appreciate my aunt so much. I think she's such an amazing person. Wow. And they definitely color our lives in such different ways and enhance our lives. It's so important to have a special relationship with one's aunt. And especially, I think it's the first grandchild, the first aunt and nephew. That's just an amazing relationship, alhamdulillah. I unfortunately don't have a relationship with, no, I'm not me, I'm talking about a listener who sent an Instagram message. I unfortunately don't have a relationship with my aunts because they're very horrible to my mom.
1: Oh, okay.
0: I'm guessing it's the aunts on the father's side, the Foys.
1: So I did think to touch on that a little bit, right? Sometimes your relationship with your aunts should be separate to your relationship with your mother to the aunts. Remember, they have a history which is their own history. You never know what is it that your mom is doing to elicit that behavior as well, and maybe behaving like a victim, right? I'm not saying in all cases. Sometimes it is warranted to stay away from certain aunts or whatever. But sometimes it's also good to have your own judgments and to stay away, not to now be chummy with the aunt, but also to have an amicable relationship and say that my relationship with my aunts is not my mother's relationship with the aunts. And there's another thing that I saw a meme earlier, ironically, that said, where one of the aunts at a function said, "So my dear, when are you going to have a child?" And the child, the respondent commented to say, "Have you booked your funerals, your graveyard spot yet?" When you have, when I leave a child, when you book your graveyard. Yeah, that's a proper Gen Z reply. And sometimes it is needed, because aunts need to, like, you know, as you said on Instagram, you get these wonderful storylines now, daughter-in-law and this and that. And then, what they say? Be so for real and calm down, auntie. I love that, those terms.
0: I really love those little ones. We've got a few more messages. I'm just going to go to two or three of them, and then we'll wrap up, and I'll continue with the rest after the show, inshallah. But I think you made a very important point, and I want to reiterate that point, that maybe your foy, or I don't know what the other term of it, your father's sister, could be a terrible sister-in-law to your mom, but she could be a wonderful aunt to you.
1: Yes.
0: So again, try and not let your inherent biases or what you've heard about your aunt destroy that relationship with this person. Because again, family is family. And as I mentioned to you guys in the beginning of the show, it is important for our development, the development of our children, the development of their mental health, to have relationships with their extended family members. It is extremely important. So the first message goes, I don't know if you want to come in with some advice on each of these. Salam Safira and Riz, I didn't have the opportunity to be close to any of my aunt and uncles. My kids were close to their uncle and their aunt. Unfortunately, they passed on within 3 months of each other. And my kids dearly miss them. They keep saying, I wanted to tell aunt and uncle this and that, and I forgot then, because now they by Allah.
1: Yes, 100%. That's why I say that keep your relationship very, very exclusive from your mother or your father's relationship with that person. Remember, Allah is very intentional in everything that happens in your life. So that mother, that aunt, that uncle, that father that you have been assigned to is there for a reason. It's there for you to grow and for you to get closer to Allah. So it's also your test. So sometimes, you know, the toxic one may be the mom, you never know, in the relationship. So stay out of her drama. And maybe Allah will make it such that you are having a positive relationship with that, with those individuals, and it might heal their relationship. You know, you never know what may happen out of it. So at the end of the day, I would say, just as they say, be calm, auntie. Keep calm, auntie.
0: Keep calm.
1: You know, just don't engage in drama. And you will find that all the dominoes fall into place. And life just works out positively for you at the end of the day. Sometimes people don't speak to each other for generations. Finding the great...
0: Over the smallest thing.
1: And they're not speaking to each other, but really speaking, the great-grandchildren don't know, even know why they're not speaking to each other. But they're just not. You know, they're like, oh, he hurt my great-grandfather. Really now? that is,
0: or there's some war over land in a country thousands of kilometers away, and people don't even know what is happening there and why the land is being sold and the politics behind it. But because of this particular land, and I promise you guys, if you jump on a plane and you go and see the actual land people are fighting about, you'll be like, oh, is this it? Is this what we has broken our family for decades and generations?
1: Yeah. So it's just one little grass patch somewhere,
0: and with a little buffalo somewhere. The next message